0: in our life that we can come to that understanding, certainly it was true of Mary, that she shared and accepted all things that were taking place on Mount Calvary, and Mother's opinion that she also would share then in his death.
1: It's also, she gives kind of an insight when she talks about Lazarus and the idea of, well, they're asleep, the way our Lord would see it. And so Our Lady, if, you know, was asleep in the Lord's mind or in his eyes, no matter what anyway, because he was going to bring her to heaven.
0: And we really can look at our own death in that light. Is it something terrible and horrible that we are, you know, afraid of? Well, of course, we may have some anxiety about that. Or do we see it as a transition into the higher life, the fullness of our life? And that's really what death ought to be, growing in union with God here and that gentle transition into glory.
1: Absolutely. Let's see what Mother has to say about Mary's death.
2: We have a call. Hello?
3: Hello, Mother.
2: Where are you from?
3: From Florida.
2: And what is your question?
3: Talking about Our Lady, she was born without original sin.
2: Right.
3: And she carried...
2: She was conceived without original sin. That, there's a difference.
3: Yes.
2: Okay.
3: Thank you.
2: Okay.
3: She was conceived. And she carried the body of our Lord within her.
2: Right.
3: Did she die, or when Father Michipacqua does the rosary in the Holy Land, he goes into the church of Our Lady of Dormition, which is her falling asleep. And I hate to think of Our Lady as having died.
2: Well, I think she would want to follow our dear Lord, her Son, in everything. You know, remember when our Lord went to see the centurion's, the servant, the daughter of one of the high people in the synagogue, and he said, my daughter, Jairus, was dead. He said, no use to come, Lord. You know, she died. She's dead. And then our Lord went, and all the people were in a professional mourning. You know, they were screaming and yelling and crying. And he said, why all this din? He said, she is not dead. She's asleep. Well, they all knew she was dead. So he goes in, and she was dead. And he says, rise. At Lazarus' tomb, he said, Lazarus, come forth. And, wow, you know, Martha had to be real smart and explain the technicalities of death. She said, Master, he's been dead 4 days. He stinks. You know, it's amazing to me how we try to explain everything to God. Everything. He stinks. The Lord didn't pay any attention, no. And so we are constantly looking at Our Lady as if she did not die. Well, in the eyes of the Lord, she didn't die. She was asleep. Physically, though, her heart stopped, and she was dead. But she imitated her Son to the end. He was in the tomb 3 days, and she was dead 3 days. But our Lord never looked at death, only asleep, because there's a transition. My soul is what's alive here and carries my body along. And my body is a means of practicing virtue and becoming holy. So Our Lady followed her Son, and so the Dormition does mean sleep, but our Lord always looked at death as sleep. When he said somebody was dead, he was talking about the lower region. That's what he called dead. Now, are those in hell dead? No, they're very much alive. Their soul is alive. And one day, some of you don't think of this horrible thing, one day when the general resurrection happens, and some of you, oh, you believe in that. Ah. When you're there with the rest of us, you'll believe. And some of you are going to say, you know, Mother,

0: Angelica told me about this. I didn't believe. But now those in hell will also take on their own bodies. Ugly, ugly, ugly, ugly. The worst ugliness you could ever imagine, according to their terrible sins. And they'll look awful and forever. Some of you listening to me in the night that just keep goofing off. You get drunk, you're on drugs, commit adultery. You do all those terrible things, just like there's nothing ahead of you. Well, let me tell you, if you lose your soul and you're condemned to hell, you condemn yourself to hell. When the general resurrection comes along, are you going to be ugly looking forever? And those in thy kingdom, Lord, will look so beautiful.
1: And next up, we have a caller talking about prayer and praying with a grateful heart, asking Mother about, you know, in a sense, repetitive prayer, and does that work?
2: And we know, you know, even Psalm 136 repeats the same phrase over and over and over again. His mercy endures forever. So there is a useful repetition, and that's where our mind and our heart is engaged, and that's what Mother's talking about here. There's no useless prayers if our mind and our heart is engaged in that prayer and united with God.
1: Well, you hear it sometimes. There's a Protestant concern about, you know, this, the pagans babbling on, calling all, you know, like the names of their gods, etc. And she goes to point out that all prayer is pleasing to God if it's done with a grateful, loving heart. So it's not what you're saying, it's why you're saying it, in a lot of ways.
2: And even the rosary itself, which is often the accusation,
1: right,
2: is itself a mini scripture. So we're looking at Jesus' life, the mysteries of his life, and pondering it like Mary did with her heart.
1: Right. And you get to be able to think about our Lord, because you don't have to think about saying the prayer, because you know it by heart. So let's see what it is to pray with a grateful heart.
0: We have another call. Hello?
3: Hello.
0: Where are you from?
3: Fort Wayne, Indiana.
0: And what can I do for you?
3: I was wondering about the prayers that we say, you know, like these little prayers that you get through the mail and things from monasteries and that.
0: Yeah.
3: And I read those and keep on reading those. And I wondered, is that like babbling on, or is that all right to do things like that?
0: No. When our Lord said, don't be like the pagans who babble and don't know what they're saying, people used to do just that. They used to get on the street corner and they'd babble, and nobody knew what they were saying. They weren't praying from the heart. They weren't praying from the mind. They weren't praying to God. They were praying to make themselves look good. The Lord called them hypocrites. No. If you say the rosary, it's real prayer because it's a mini scripture. If you say a novena prayer, it's a real prayer. It's just somebody there to help you when your mind is blank, to give glory and praise to God, to be humble and ask for whatever it is you want. No prayer is useless. All prayer has power. All prayer is pleasing to God if it's done with a grateful, loving heart. Let's pray. Let's pray for you. Just a little spontaneous prayer. Lord, I don't know what this caller needs. I think she's not well. But you know all things. You're our physician. You're our Father. You're our love. You're our providence. You're everything to us. And we have no one else to go to, Lord. You're the one. I can't help this woman. You have to help her, huh? You're the only one. You're the only God. You're the only Savior. You're the only one who is good. As you look upon this caller and say to her, look, I love you, have no fear. Whatever your prayer, I hear you. And I'm grateful for the time you give me.
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5: At the Battle of New Orleans in 1815, Andrew Jackson led 3,000 militia, mostly hunters and farmers, against an army of over 10,000 well-armed veterans of the British Army.

0: who planned to take over the city. People who couldn't fight ran to join the local sisters before Statue of Our Lady of Prompt Succor, which means fast help to pray. As dawn was breaking on the morning of January 8th, there was a mass offered for victory. And during communion, a messenger burst into the church announcing that Andrew Jackson had liberated the city. It was the most lopsided defeat in British history. They suffered over 2,000 casualties to the U.S.'s less than 100. Jackson came to thank the sisters when the battle was done. He knew who had really won. It was the last time the British invaded U.S. soil. Every year since then, on January 8th, a mass of Thanksgiving celebrated in New Orleans before Our Lady of Prompt Succor. Need fast help against impossible odds? You know where to find it. 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
3: And we are back, part two of Mother Angelica answering the call. Now we move on to a question about life in heaven, something a lot of people, I think, have questions about, Father.
4: Yes, and rightfully so. Mother noted that this question was a good question, that we know that birth is such a beautiful thing. Babies are just cherished things, right? Cherished people that we enjoy in this life. And she just can't imagine heaven without them. But Mother's pointing out, you know, it's going to be a higher life, and everything is going to be elevated. There's going to be something new. And procreation, of course, will end. As our Lord himself said, there's no marrying and giving in marriage in heaven.
3: She also talks about the need, and I think something that you would say is very prevalent today, this idea of original sin needs to be wiped away. Baptism has an action, and you need that if you're on your way to heaven. And today, mm-hmm. in many cases, people feel as if they've got their ticket punched.
4: Right. And she can even talk about these children who had, one wanted to share his all-day sucker, and the other one just wanted to keep it to himself. And so this is something that's inherent in children and all of us, that we've inherited original sin. St. Augustine even talks about this in his Confessions, how he saw these children and one just envious of the other. So there's this purification that needs to happen through baptism and through our growing conversion.
3: And she also makes a mention about, as you talked about with children earlier, about abortion, of being so evil, especially partial birth abortion, which now we're hearing about infanticide. She says not even Hitler thought of that.
4: Mm-hmm.
3: But we get to think about life in heaven, which sounds much better. Let's hear what Mother has to say.
5: And we have another call. Hello?
6: Hello, Mother.
5: Where are you from?
6: I'm calling you from Prince Edward Island, Canada.
5: Wonderful. And what is your question?
6: My question, Mother, is I was speaking to a friend of mine who is not a Catholic, but who is a person of faith, and they asked me one day, is Jesus Christ coming back? So, of course, I said, yes, he's definitely coming back, and I pointed them to the Book of Revelation and what the Lord has told us about his coming and the creation of the new heavens and the new earth, and okay. that we will be without pain, suffering, death, etc. And he said, well, if we will not have death or suffering or pain, does that mean that there will be no new life? Because he said one of the most beautiful things in this world is new babies being born. And he said, I can't imagine a heaven without babies. So I thought that's a very good question, because we know that God creates, and we know that Christ is the eternal Word who creates. So is it possible that in heaven, although we are told there will be no marrying or giving in marriage, is it possible that we could have a heaven where God would not continue to create new human life? So I'd like to know what your thoughts on the subject are, whether you think that God will continue to create new human life, and if so, how he might do so.
5: Yeah. Well, the Church has taught, and has taught for centuries, when the end, the final days, the end of the world, there will be no more marriage. And there will not be any more children being born. It's not possible for children to be born in heaven. It's a whole new, a wonderfully new state and place in heaven. When the end, final end comes, and I think we're far away from it, but it will come, no question of that. When it comes, though, that will be the end of everything we know here on earth, the way it's lived. Everything will be changed. But there will be an end to God creating people. Procreation will be at an end.

0: if it were not, you'd have procreation in heaven, and then that would not be, that's impossible. We have a whole new state, even here. Our bodies will not be the same. They'll be a lot better. You're not going to have that wart on your chin, and you're not going to have that bald head, and you're not going to have flat feet, and you're not going to have all of the things that are imperfect, all the things that are trying to us, all the things that our desires are, we suffer from the consequences of original sin. And nobody can deny that. When the liberal says there's no need for baptism, that is terrible, because we need to be baptized. We need to be brought back to the Lord. That original sin needs to be wiped away. And even then, we still have, little bitty kids will be jealous if a brother or sister's born. All you parents have that experience. And some, you'll have twins. One will be very generous to a fault, and the other one, I told you the twins that came to see me one time, and they had these great big all-day suckers, just big, licking away. And one came in, and as soon as she saw me, she hid her sucker right behind her back. And the other one ran up and said, "You want a lick?" Already, at that young age, the selfishness, jealousy, all those things in us come out all during our lifetime. And every so often you get something you're so surprised at. I didn't know I did that. I didn't know I could feel that way. You see, we have to understand that in heaven, there's such a different total state. The desires we have here, legitimate or not, that's what the Pharisees asked Jesus about, that poor woman who married seven brothers. Poor woman. I mean, Lord, save us, All in the same family. I mean, boom, boom, boom, boom, boom, boom, boom. I feel sorry for the seventh man. He must have thought, I'm a dead duck. Here she comes, I am a dead duck. And he did. I mean, wipe him. I mean, what is she going to do in heaven? I mean, that was a real question in their mind, you see, because, well, whose wife is she? Said she had all seven. She'll have a high place in heaven. Seven times. Now, see, the Lord said, no. He said, there is no Mary in heaven. And is that to say, and I understand your quandary and your question, there will come a time when marrying and babies being born will end. That is God's prerogative to decide. That's why abortion is so evil, because man decides, or a doctor or whatever, whether there will be life or not. And of course, partial birth abortion is hideous. Not even Hitler thought of that. And so in this day and age, I'm sad to say that there are atrocities that multiply, but in heaven it will not be so. And you're right. I mean, birth is such a beautiful thing, and babies are beautiful, and God, that was God's way of procreating the world. I think it's an awesome thing, but in heaven it will not be so.
1: And closing out this week's show, we have a question, Father, which you should know a lot about, vocations, and someone has a concern that what happens if you don't follow your true vocation?
2: Mother has a great line in here. I think a lot of people mix up vocations with a desire or call to holiness. Mm-hmm. And our first vocation, whatever our state in life is holiness. And that God sees that this particular state of life is going to be most advantageous for us to grow in holiness.
1: Right, and understanding what you're actually called to. You may be called to the married state. That might be the vocation you have.
2: We're all called to grow in love and generosity. And so a priest or religious is called to give themselves totally to God and to others, their communities, those that they serve, but families too. Mm-hmm. There's a lot of sacrifice that's involved of self-giving love, but even single people too, that they are called in some way to give the gift of themselves. There's the law of the gift, Pope St. John Paul II said,

0: We only find ourselves in the sincere gift of ourselves.
1: It reminds me of Thomas More, who said, "Better to be a chaste husband than a licentious priest," in his own understanding of his own vocation. That's how he saw himself. I thought it's interesting, too, because there's a little bit of a miracle in here. Mother says, anybody can be holy, even a lawyer.
0: Was she thinking of Bill Stoltemeyer?
1: I never thought of that.
0: Who helped her so much, of course, so she loved Bill greatly.
1: That's right. She was used to dealing with holy lawyers. So let's see what she had to say about someone not following their vocation.
2: We have a call. Hello?
3: Oh, good evening, Mother.
2: Hi, where are you from?
3: Minnesota.
2: What is your question?
3: Well, first, if you're always tired, I wonder what that says about me, because you seem to have so much energy. My question is, you know, the apparent lack of vocations. We know that God has granted the vocations. Mm-hmm. What are the implications for people who God had given a vocation and they chose not to follow it? In other words, they married or they did something else. Are there spiritual ramifications?
2: Well,
3: of that?
2: I think in the first place you would have to question whether there was one in the first place. I think a lot of people do mix up vocation with the desire or the call to holiness. All of these people here have a vocation to be holy. That's their first vocation, to be holy. And everybody thinks if a girl or a boy goes to Mass every morning, goes to communion, oh, you got to be a priest or a nun. That isn't true. Maybe you want to be a holy layman, even a holy lawyer. You see, God, first of all, calls all of us to holiness. That's why you were created by God. Then he calls you to different ways of becoming holy. Some people become holy through married life, single life, a career life, religious life, priestly life. So he calls you to that degree of holiness where you, in that state in life, where you can become the holiest, the easiest. So let's say maybe you didn't know. Let's say, just for the sake of answering your question, that you did have a vocation and you didn't follow it and you got married. Do you think our Lord's going to do something terrible with you? Even here, the important thing is that whatever other life you chose, you live it in a most holy way. See, now degrees of glory, nobody can tell you that. That you live it, you be a good wife, a holy mother, or a holy single person, whatever. So I would speak also to nuns who live in very liberal orders that are having a hard time. Good, faithful, traditional nuns. They have persecution within and without. I would speak a minute to you. Perhaps you will save the sisters in your order. Perhaps she wants you in another order. Perhaps your pain is your source of holiness. Perhaps your patience will make another person desire that perfect abandon to the will of God. We live in very difficult times, and yet they are glorious. Because today we can become greater saints than any of those in the past. Because we live in a day of great persecution, greater than before. Because it takes a lot to stand tall consistently, no matter what happens.
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0: Prayer doesn't have to be anything rigid or formal. Of course, we have countless ones we can turn to when words don't come to mind. So rote prayers are fantastic, but I also like to pray by listening to praise music, reading the Psalms, and just listening to God's voice. Keep in mind that prayer is a two-way endeavor. Sometimes we think it's just us talking and God listening. If that's what your prayer life has mainly consisted of, try getting used to listening to God speak to you. You'll hear beautiful and amazing things.
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2: Family, a prayer that we pray together is a powerful prayer. 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Today we pray for those with autistic children. Heavenly Father, we adore you, the Father of us all. We ask you to assist those families with an autistic child. 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Grant these families your special support and give them friends who understand and love them. Most merciful Father, give light to scientists and doctors so that they may find the solution to autism. Through Christ our Lord, amen.
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10: And welcome once again to Mother Angelica Answering the Call here on EWTN's Catholic Radio Network. I'm Doug Kent, your host, along with our chaplain here, Father Joseph Mary Wolf, longtime friend of Mother Angelica. And you were the first priest, right?
11: That's right. And, you know, you and I knew her well. And it's like listening to her all over again, which is kind of a wonderful thing to be able to hear these programs.
10: And they really are timeless, and we've found that. And some of the topics that she'll be answering questions about, someone dealing with anger with God, somebody about choosing God's mother, how that happened, what happens when you're dealing with people getting married outside the church, what about angels? And also in a tough situation where a woman's dealing with a husband who wants a divorce. But let's move quickly into the first set of topics. One person talking about the idea of being angry with God. That's not an unusual situation, is it?
11: No. In this past weekend, I was at a parish, and I was asked that very question, you know, the question of suffering. Why does God permit such tragic suffering? This woman had lost her husband. He was just 44 years old, and they had prayed. And So you're asking, and you're seeking, you're knocking. But I thought Mother had this wonderful insight that just go before the Blessed Sacrament and say, Father, like your mother gave you to the, or you, just as your mother gave you to the Father, I give my husband to you. So
10: right.
11: She's saying this to Jesus, just as your mother gave you to the Father, I give my husband to you.
10: Right. I thought it really struck me. She talks about imitating Our Lady. In her way, say, why, Father? No, she didn't do it. She saw everything the way our Lord saw it. She didn't sit there and say, you gave me this child, he did all these wonderful things, and now he's being crucified.
11: Mm-hmm.
10: But, you know, this understanding of no matter how much we don't see it, It's ultimately God's will.
11: And I always like the image that Padre Pio would give of the woman who's doing embroidery and her child's at her knees. And he's looking up and he sees these ugly knots and colors and confusion. But then she turns over the embroidery and she sees the beauty of his handiwork. And that's our lives, too. There's a lot of trials and ugliness in many ways.

0: ways, and yet we're going to see at the end this beauty.
1: Right. Speaking of beauty, we have a question where someone asked, how did God decide to choose Mary as Jesus's mother?
0: So this was a delightful call from a six-year-old. Mm-hmm. And so mother talks about how he didn't just pick her among a lot of other women, but actually she was prepared and chosen by him. So she was specially prepared for this role as his mother.
1: Right, exactly. And let's take a look at these two, anger with God and choosing God's mother.
2: We have a call. Hello?
3: Hello, Mother Angelica.
2: And where are you from?
3: I'm from Villa Grove, Illinois.
2: Wonderful. What is your question?
3: Well, Mother, today I had some sadness. A friend of mine, Kathy, her husband was sick for just a few hours. Mm. He was only 44 years old, and he died.
2: Sorry.
3: And my friend is so angry with God because she feels that her prayers were not honored. We were all praying and saying rosaries, and she just feels so angry with God because she feels that her husband was taken from her so young. She has two grown sons, but she doesn't understand, Mother, and I'm trying to get the words to say to her. Do you have something I can give to her?
2: It's hard, hard. And I know you understand. And if we look at it on a natural level, on a human level, it seems unjust, unfair. But God's his infinite wisdom. Maybe he would have had something that was extremely painful for years and years and years and years. And maybe the Lord knew he couldn't take it, neither would she or could she. And he took him at that point, he would suffer less. That's very possible with our merciful Jesus. Sometimes things like this are his permitting will, and sometimes his ordaining will. Whatever it is a great cross. Now she needs to imitate Our Lady. Could Our Lady have said, Father, you gave me your son? Why? He healed the sick, and the sick are saying, crucify him. He healed the blind and the leper, and those who are rotting away, and those dead, he made them rise. Why, Father? No, she didn't do that. She saw everything as our Lord saw it. Before Pilate, standing before an unjust, weak judge. We have a lot of those today. Saying to him, answer me. Don't you know I have the power to release you and the power to crucify you? And he said, no, you have no power over me, except what is given you above. At that awesome moment of injustice, the most gross injustice, that we crucify and scourge our God, he put him straight. Our Lady stood at the cross. Every pain he had, she had. Not in degree, because he was God, but only in a degree that only a mother can suffer for her child. She said, thy will be done. She didn't question that he decided, and the Father decided, to save you and me and this woman and her husband by an ignominious death early in life, 33. Maybe you can explain that. But she needs to just go before the Blessed Sacrament and say, Father, like your mother gave you to the Father, I give my husband to you. Don't be angry. You lose an awesome opportunity to make a giant step in holiness. We have another call. Hello?
4: Hello, my name's Daniel.
2: How old are you, Daniel?
4: Six.
2: What is your question?
4: Can you tell me how come God picked Mary to be the mother of him?
2: Well, when our dear Lord, when it was time for him to come and live in our midst to redeem us, The father had to create.

0: Eight, not pick. I pick what's already there, huh? If I was going to pick somebody to win a basket of fruit, I would pick them from people already present, huh? So our Lord didn't pick Our Lady from a lot of other young girls. He chose her. See, there's a difference, big difference. He chose her specially from all eternity with very special gifts, very special graces, very special everything, so that this creature, this woman, would be the Ark of the Covenant for the Son of God, the eternal Word. And so she had to be utterly pure, holy, all the things, the one closest and most united to God from her conception. Did your mother ever, this is a very bad example, but that's all I could think of. Did your mother ever go and pick out a car? And she knows exactly what she wants. She's not going to pick a truck if she wants a station wagon. She's not going to pick a two-seater. So she looks very special. She reads everything and she sees, is this what I really want? But your mother picks a car among many cars. Not so with God. He chose his son's mother with special care. God's infinite providence created this particular woman with very special gifts just for his son. See? And so, although Our Lady is a woman, she's nature's solitary boast. That's what Longfellow said. She was something and is something above everyone else, above angels and mankind. Very special.
1: And now moving along, we have another one. This is a call having to do with someone dealing with people getting married outside the church and what one can do about that or should do about that.
2: So we know, and here in the South, this is something quite frequent. You have mixed marriages, so someone who's Catholic and someone who's a Christian but a non-Catholic. And what is necessary is that the church has a minister present. It's actually the couple that confects the sacrament by the exchange of vows, but it's necessary for also the church to approve of that union, and so there has to be a minister of the church present.
1: Right, as a witness. And one of the things I think Mother really makes a really good point here, because it can be very tough in individual situations for people to decide whether they should or shouldn't be in a situation like this. She said, you cannot condone someone who is doing something wrong, but you cannot love them less. You must continue to love them, but you cannot condone what they're doing. And that's what's confusing, which is to say, I don't condone what you do. It doesn't mean I love you any less.
2: So many families are in this situation. I talk to them a lot of people in this situation. What do I do? You know, my children are getting married on the shore. They're going here, they're going there. God's not a part of this. And really, they have to discern each situation on its own. Mm-hmm. You don't want to sever that relationship, and you want to continue to love them as you can, even as you point out that it would be much better for them to have God as part of that relationship.
1: Absolutely. And let's listen to what Mother had to say.
0: We have another call. Hello?
3: Good evening, Mother.
0: Good evening, and where are you from?
3: God bless. I'm from New Jersey, and my name is Mary Ann.
0: Wonderful.
3: God bless you and your staff for five of the most spiritual, crying, goosebump days I have had in my entire life.
0: Wonderful.
3: Mother, I have a question for you. While you were at a funeral back maybe a month or so ago, you had a guest Monsignor on, and a gentleman called in and said that his daughter was being married outside of the Catholic Church.
0: Right.
3: And as a Catholic, he could not give her away and take part in the service.
0: Right.
3: The Monsignor agreed with him and told him that he could go to the reception, not to the church.
0: Right.
3: A dear friend who has been a family friend for over 30 years, their 25-year-old son got married in a non-Catholic church.
0: Right.
3: I fought with my conscience whether to go or not,
0: Yeah.
3: And I decided that I would go, but God

0: forgive me, and I would go and I sat in the back of the church with my son. And on the altar was a Monsignor in full vestments, mm-hmm. not partaking in the service, not blessing the couple, but he was the namesake of the non-Catholic girl, okay? And he was there on the altar with the minister, and then he gave a sermon.
1: He was allowed, he's allowed as a priest. See, most of them would not have a priest witness. If the priest witnesses the marriage, that's what the missing element is most of the time. When a girl or a boy gets married in a non-Catholic church or a justice of peace or any of those ways, without a priest being present, then you cannot go to that wedding. You may go to the reception, but you cannot condone someone that's doing something wrong. See? For example, a friend of one of our friends, their daughter got married in the woods or someplace. I don't know where it was. Well, she couldn't go to that. You see, she could not condone. The man had been married twice before. You cannot condone someone who's doing something wrong, but you cannot love them less. See, you must continue to love them, but you cannot condone what they're doing. And that's what's so confusing today. See, a priest may witness a non-Catholic marriage. That's okay. That's accepted by the church. But it is not acceptable where there is no Catholic witness. See, we have to know it's not a matter of love. It's a matter of condoning.
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4: All right, so we're diving into Psalm 74. The prescript is very simple, a maskil of Asaph. Well, today in contemporary Judaism, maskil means enlightened one, and it starts off, "Why, O God, have you cast us off forever? Why does your anger blaze at the sheep of your pasture?" Now, I'm thinking here, Asaph is thinking back to David's Psalm 23, right? "The Lord is my shepherd, there is nothing I shall want." So the Lord is supposed to be shepherding his people, right? Leading the ewes with care. And they're asking, "Lord, why have you cast us off? Why is your anger blazed at the sheep of your pasture?" The sheep that you're supposed to be leading and guiding, but your anger has risen up against your sheep. And it continues, "Remember your flock, which you claimed long ago." Quite, because God is the shepherd.
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6: And we are back for the second half of Mother Angelica answering the call. Doug Kecht here with Father Joseph Mary Wolfe, and we'll move right in. Mother's discussion about angels. She liked angels, didn't she?
7: She had a great devotion to the angels, and yet she says you got to be careful. There's a lot of strange literature and statues and other these things, New Age movement, and lists these sort of things. So you got to be careful that you're choosing, you know, holy angels, good angels, those that are mentioned in scriptures, our guardian angels, and those sorts of things.
6: Right, and exactly, that's the point. And especially back in the day when Mother was doing the show in the 80s into the 90s, there was a lot of New Age mm-hmm. adaptations of angels and misunderstanding for a lot of people.
7: Yeah, so-called spirituality. I'm not religious, I'm spiritual, right? So that can mean a lot of strange things sometimes. I would like to bring up a point, too. You know, one time I had been to an exorcist conference and because Mother was they're talking about ghosts here.
6: Mm-hmm.
7: And this English exorcist was talking about these castles that were seemingly haunted. Well, what they discovered was that they were actually holy souls asking for prayers. And once they had a mass offered for the blessed repose of those who had died there, that it eliminated that. So that could be another element too, holy souls that are asking for prayers.
6: And that's a general thing we should always think about all the time, especially in relation to purgatory. In many ways, it's a beautiful teaching of the church, isn't it?
7: It's really a teaching of mercy.
6: Right.
7: You know, that God does not condemn us to hell for our faults. Yes, if we willingly reject him, then we choose to go to hell.

0: And I was wondering what your opinion is after someone leaves this life, leaves the earth after they pass away, if it's possible that their spirit can remain with some of their loved ones here on earth, or do they depart immediately, or exactly what happens?
1: You have to watch some of these angel books. They're of the other angels. They're not God's angels. That's number one. Number two, when you die, the church teaches you are judged immediately. And there's three places you go: heaven, purgatory, or hell. People put themselves in hell because they cannot stand the awesome holiness of God. Those who go to purgatory put themselves there because they realize, maybe for the first time in their life, how unlike Jesus they are. They want to be purified. They want to be like this awesome Savior. Now maybe they're sorry, but they never paid much attention to him. Got a lot of rough spots. And then there are those who have loved God their whole life. And when they see him, they run into his arms. That's heaven. People, these so-called spirits who come back, are either from the lower region. Now I know some people have had visitations from relatives. It's a very fascinating church in Italy, in Rome. And I went in there because I could hardly believe what I was told. By golly, there it was. This one man was in purgatory, and when he came to visit, someone to ask for prayers, he put his hand on a book and his hand went all the way through, burned like a crisp. I thought, wow. Well, that's a symbol of the yearning the soul has for God. A holy soul in purgatory, seldom, if any, and then you know it. All these New Agers that have mentors, you better be very careful. All you kids out there, be very careful. You're dealing with fire. You go around playing, and you parents have to be very careful who your children go with and what they do for games. Because they can get so possessed by these hideous creatures that they call games that the enemy can enter to your soul. Not all you liberals listen and go, ho, ho, ho, there she goes again. Well, ho, ho to you, sweetheart. Because by not teaching the truth and getting all this crazy political and inclusive language and Bibles that you can't even read, you may be gone down there yourself. It doesn't matter whether you believe in hell. There is one. If you can't look at a newspaper today and watch the news and not believe in hell, there is something wrong with you. And if all of us aren't living a purgatory today, then you don't know what purgatory is all about. You have your loneliness, you have your sickness, you have your fears. By giving them all to Jesus, you repair for all the sins in your life. What a wonderful thing. You can go to confession, you can receive the Eucharist. And now some churches don't even have Eucharists. Be careful. If the consecration isn't said correctly, walk out and go to a place that it is said correctly. There are things you can do and things you can't. You're headed towards eternity. Be careful which way you go.
2: And closing out for this week's show, we have a question about a husband who wants a divorce after being only married about 15 months, Father.
3: And Mother asks a

0: question, really, did he have the right intention when he entered marriage? You know, before the marriage ceremony happens, the couple is asked in the Catholic ceremony three questions. If they're entering into marriage without being coerced, if they plan to honor and love each other for the rest of their lives, and to accept children from God. So the reason the church asks those questions is to see if you have the right dispositions. So really you have to ask after 15 months, did he really have the right dispositions for permanence in marriage?
1: Right. And again, she's dealing with someone who's concerned that if this happens, that it's really, in a lot of ways, her fault, mm-hmm. and that she'll never be able to marry again, and Mother helps to clarify some of that. But again, like you said, this idea one has to have, like, in committing any sin, basically understanding what one is doing. Mm-hmm. In this case, on a positive side, you have to know what you're committing yourself to.
0: Exactly, and Mother's encouraging this dear lady to find a canon lawyer, a good priest who can give her some guidance of whether or not maybe she should pursue the annulments if that is what he had not the right intentions entering into marriage.
1: Absolutely. Tough issue. Husband wants a divorce. Go ahead, Mother Angelica.
2: We have another call. Hello?
3: Hello, Mother Angelica.
2: Yeah, where are you from?
3: I'm from Maryland.
2: And what is your question?
3: Well, my question is for my daughter. She's only been married 15 months, and her husband has decided that he thinks he's made a mistake, and he's asking for a divorce. And being very strong Catholics, she does not want a divorce. She has tried everything to try counseling and have him try to work things out. And she's dealing with the spiritualness of being rejected her whole life, especially with God. And I've tried to tell her that, you know, God maybe will be doing this because maybe he feels it's the best thing for her. I don't know what's down the road for her. But how do I get her to know that she will be forgiven? Right now she believes that she could never marry again.
2: Sweetheart, she didn't do anything wrong. I'm not too sure what you mean by forgiven. She didn't do anything to be forgiven. It's her husband. She's dealing with a bad decision on his part. So she is hurt. And as far as the marriage is concerned, you need to talk to a canonist. Yeah, it may be that this man never married her for the right reasons. Or he didn't marry her because he loved her. Or he never intended to keep his vows, you see? So please go and tell her. But she needs to get over this hurt first. See, with a real marriage, you if you separate, you can't remarry. You know that. But first of all, find out what was this man's intention. You're talking about not even a year and a half. There's something wrong with him. Very, very wrong. Not only does she need to pray, I wouldn't want her to be as brokenhearted as my mother was. For years and years and years and years. She never remarried, but it was one heartache after another. And I just want you to get some good, really good holy priest that will help her through this. But she has not done anything wrong, unless I'm understanding you. It's her husband, is it not true? Her husband is the one that is doing something terribly wrong. There's more to that than meets the eye as far as he's concerned, and you need to find that out. Ask to see a canonist. But see, that's not going to help. But she probably loves him. That's a terrible, terrible hurt. Pray for her and ask her to go before the Blessed Sacrament. Jesus will heal her heart.
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2: Welcome to Catholic Blitz, and in the hot seat today is Father Ken Briganti. Are you ready?
3: Yes, I am.
2: Well, your question is, what is the Gospel of Thomas in 1 minute?
3: Yeah, what is it? Now, ever since Da Vinci Code, this all came out. It belongs to this class of books called the Gnostic Gospels. They're not true. They're not canonical. Some of them might have a couple of things of kernels of truth, but most of it is not. And so, therefore, there are about 700 that claimed to be Gospels, and it was the Church and through the guidance of the Holy Spirit, the inspiration of the Holy Spirit, that we came up with the four Gospels that we have today, Matthew, Mark, Luke, and John. And that's what Holy Mother Church says are inspired words of text. And that's it.
2: Oh, you did a good job there, Father Ken.
3: Thank
2: Come
3: you.
2: Back again for more Catholic Blitz.
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6: 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This 50-part series was recorded on phonograph records in the 1960s, and the sound quality is sometimes compromised. But the Word of God, spoken by Archbishop Sheen, is solid and timeless. Here now is Archbishop Fulton Sheen.
7: Peace be to you. All that we have said up to this point can be summarized in the difference between law and love. Really, in the Christian way, we are not governed by law at all. We should be beyond it. We seek not just merely the keeping of the commandments, but we seek to be related to our blessed Lord. Is it hard? Is it possible? Remember one day a young man came to our blessed Lord, and he asked what he must do to be saved. And our blessed Lord said that he must keep the commandments. And our Lord mentioned about five or six of the commandments, such as not stealing, not committing adultery, and the like. And the young man said, I have kept all these from my youth. Our blessed Lord then added, if you would be perfect, go sell all you have. Give to the poor, then come follow me. The young man left our Lord. He went away sad because he had great possessions. The apostles were troubled about this. After all, must everybody sell everything that he has to follow our Lord? So they said, who then can be saved? And our Lord answered, that it is not possible with men alone, that is to say, by our own human power we cannot, but it is possible with God. All things are possible with God. We have His grace.

Is Christianity hard, therefore? In a certain sense, it is hard. Hard from a worldly point of view. But it gives such inner peace and joy that those who obey the law of love of our blessed Lord find it very easy. Really, when we understand the full import of the law of our blessed Lord, we find it to be this. Our Lord is saying, give me all of you. I do not want just so much of your time, so many hours a day, so much of your money, or so much of your work. I want you. I have not come to torment this natural self of yours. I've come to kill it. No half measures are any good. I do not want to cut off a branch here and a branch there. I want to have this whole tree of the natural man cut down. I do not wish just to drill a tooth or crown it. If it's bad, I want it out. So he says, give me your whole self. Is that a loss? No, because he said, I will give you a new self. I will give you myself. My own will shall become yours. The trouble with us when we hear the law of our blessed Lord is that we are trying to remain what we are and at the same time to keep a reasonable amount of peace. We want to be what we call good. We want our heart and our mind to go one way. Maybe it's after money, maybe it's after pleasure, maybe it's after social prestige. And at the same time, we do want to behave honestly and chastely and to keep the commandments. Now that is exactly what our blessed Lord said that we were not to do. He said a thistle cannot produce a fig. And if I am a field that contains nothing but grass seed, I cannot produce wheat. If I want to produce wheat, the change has to go deep. Down below the surface, I have to be plowed up and to be resown. And that was why our Lord said, if you would be perfect, come follow me. Oh, and again, be ye perfect as your heavenly Father is perfect. He meant that we have to go in for full treatment. It is hard, but the sort of hankering after it is a bit harder. Really, when we get down to rock bottom, what are we afraid of? We are afraid to give our finger to God because we fear that he may take our hand. So we have little secret gardens back in our heart that we tend. The fruit is not his. It's ours. We wall it off from him. Sometimes a petty sin or vice or selfishness, whatever it happens to be. We do not get the full joy of being a Christian. It's very hard for an egg, for example, to turn into a bird. But it would be much harder for it to learn to fly while remaining an egg. We are just like eggs now. And we cannot go on being just what we call a good egg. If we insist

upon being a good egg, we either become a good egg, a really good one, or a bad one. And what is a good egg? A good egg is an egg that hatches. It can be readily seen that what our blessed Lord insists upon is a kind of a death. Namely, we have to renew in our own lives exactly what happened in His. He is the pattern. He repeatedly said to, not only to Nicodemus, but to us, that if we are to live again, we have to perish to that old existence. If there is anybody who hopes that in Christ the real danger spots are rendered harmless and that nothing else can happen to us, because after all He's what we call a kind Savior and who takes even hardened sinners back with no questions asked, well, that person must first come to terms with the text that our blessed Lord said He would not subtract one jot or tittle from the severity of God's law. That He had come not to abolish the law, but to perfect it. In other words, grace is not cheap. It cost our Lord His life. Can you think of anything that is more costly than that for which a man must pay on a cross? So if we want peace, we have to pay that price without that death to the lower life, not the death to our higher life, no. But without that death to our lower life, there is no peace. There's only fear. And we live just a kind of a half existence. Remember, our blessed Lord said that he who wills to do the will of the Father in heaven will know whether the teaching is from God. By this he means one of the reasons there are agnostics and skeptics is because they're not keeping the law of God. We know His will. We will understand His doctrine. It could very well be that we have entirely too much insistence upon a knowledge of Christian doctrine and not enough insistence on the doing. Our blessed Lord never said that if you know my doctrine, you will do my will. But He did say that if you do my will, you will know my doctrine. In other words, only he who does the will, who is in earnest about it, who stakes his life on it, will come to understand Christ and all that his redemption means. Our Lord is known really only to those who venture. Not to the cowards is he known. Now, at first, our blessed Lord is always a disturber. When you are still living in the natural order, oh, he seems to irritate you. You're dealing with a God who seems to be leading you into a kind of a crucifixion. You are a nice, easygoing worldling, and you have settled down comfortably into what you call your worldview. But if you are in earnest with Christ, you will have to give up that comfort. And not because you're supposed to be a nervous worrier, but simply because it is a false peace. The first advent, therefore, of Christ into our lives is actually that of one who upsets us. Then once we give ourselves to him, he becomes our defender. Before we have Christ, our heart accuses us. We are unhappy with half measure.

Then after we give ourselves to our Lord and his law of love, then our heart is at peace and Christ becomes our defender. His attitude completely changes once we have changed ours. This is just another way of putting the difference between commandments and love. Commandments only restrain me. We see them as hurdles and obstacles in the way of life. And those who live by the commandments ask, how far can I go? What is the limit? How close can I get to the abyss without tumbling in? Is it a mortal sin? This is not the way of love. It's not the way of peace. It is the old Adam that is within me that talks this way about commands. So when I merely obey commands, I am never there as a whole person, but perhaps at most only with a better half of myself, and the other half remains in opposition. That's the psychological state of everyone who obeys a command. Never the whole heart. But when I love, I am a whole person. For love is a movement of my whole self. It's an overflowing, limitless giving of oneself. Therefore, it can never be commanded. It can only happen. Up to this point, we have said that the Christian doctrine of morality is a total commitment to Christ, so that we put on his mind, we think his thoughts, we love what he loves, and we ask ourselves whenever we do anything, will this be pleasing to him? But there's another side to the love of God. It is the love of neighbor. Two laws go together. And the love of neighbor is not merely giving eggs to a neighbor when the neighbor wishes it. It is really being a sin bearer. What does that mean? Well, some years ago I remember meeting a woman who was very much distressed because her son had been put into prison. I think it was the fourth arrest for crime and robbery and murder. She was bitterly ashamed and broken-hearted. And then I asked myself, why does she have all this shame? And there came to me the words of the prophet Isaiah that had referred to our Lord. And I might say of her, she had borne his griefs, carried his sorrows, and the chastisement of his peace was upon her. And it would only be by her stripes that he would be healed. This good mother had very few sins in her life, certainly no serious sins. And yet love made her exceedingly sinful for his sake. So immediately the mystery cleared up. The love which a woman can put out for her son, and which makes her so entirely one with him that his sin is her sin, his disgrace is her disgrace, his shame is her shame, is the nearest thing that we can ever get on this earth

to the love of God and to know what God really is. In our own turn, therefore, we have to see that all of our sins became his sins. Our disgrace was his disgrace. Our shame, his shame. And in his own body, he bare our sins upon the tree. This is what forgiveness costs. That's why we said grace is not easy. We are not therefore to think that we are pious when we begin living our individual holy lives apart from our neighbor and apart from the world and suffering humanity. That was the trouble with Simon the Pharisee. The sinful woman came into the house and poured out ointment upon the feet of our blessed Lord. Simon was scandalized. He wanted no contact with anyone that was sinful. He was only concerned about keeping the law just for himself and maybe his own false inner peace. And our blessed Lord said to Simon, "Do you see this woman? Do you understand her? Her sins are part of the sins of the world." And then he went on to say that he was taking on her sins, and the pouring of the ointment was a preparation for his crucifixion and his burial. She was forgiven much, and forgiveness costs an awful lot. Forgiveness is love in action, and love means sin bearing. Forgiveness can only be accomplished by sin bearing. And sin-bearing means a cross. It means that to God. And it must mean that to us. That is why our blessed Lord said, "If any man will be my disciple, let him take up his cross and follow me." The meaning of the cross is love bearing the sin of the beloved, because of oneness with him. We can know the sin-bearer Christ only as we bear the sins of others. We are redeemed in order to be redeemers, and we are not saved until God makes us saviors. The Christian has to go with our Lord into the Garden of Gethsemane and must pass from there to Calvary, filling up in his body what is lacking to the sufferings of Christ for his body's sake, which is the church. We cannot, like Pilate, wash our hands and say, "I'm innocent of the blood of the world and innocent of the sufferings of the world." If the church is a church indeed, it is a body of sin-bearing people. People who love with the love of God that is shed abroad in their hearts. They are a body of people who can forgive because they've been forgiven. We've been loved. And therefore they can become lovers. Unless the Church of Christ is by love so united with the whole of mankind that the sin of the world is the sin of the church, the disgrace of the world is the disgrace of the church, the shame of the world, the shame of the church, the poverty of the world, the poverty of the church, then it is no church at all. The church is not and never can be an end in itself. It is a means of salvation for the world. Not just our own sanctification. We cannot save ourselves alone. We pray in the context of our Father, not my Father. Our daily bread, not my daily bread. The church is the agent of salvation for mankind. It is not a refuge of peace. It is an army preparing for war. We seek security, but only in sacrifice. And this is the mark of the church and the hallmark.

0: mark of the cross itself. And if the sin of our modern slums and the degradation that they cause, if the sin of our overcrowded rotten houses and the ugliness and vice they bring, if the sin of unemployment with the damnation of body and soul that it means to men and women, if the sin of the heartless, thoughtless luxury at one end, standing out against the squalid and degrading poverty of Africa, Asia, and Latin America at the other, if the sin of commercial trickery and dishonesty and the wholesale defrauding of the poor, if the sin of prostitution and the murder of women and children by disease, and if the sin of war, the very sins which is but the bursting and the festering of all the filth that the others have bred in years of miscalled peace, if all of that is not laid upon the church as a burden and upon us as members of the church, and if we do not feel it, we are not worthy members of the church. We have missed our vocation. This is Christian morality. Not just the keeping of the commandments. It's love. It's total commitment. And it's taking upon ourselves the sins of others. This is the new law. Love God. Love your neighbor.
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0: Coming up, Father Bede McGregor helps you understand the reasoning behind Catholic beliefs, practices, and the sacraments. 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
1: This is a Messy Family Minute with Mike and Alicia Hernan. We talk a lot on our program about the messiness of life, but we thought we should take a moment to explain why.

0: that's important. We live in a broken, fallen world, and we're constantly trying to repair relationships and situations that have become, well, messy.
1: Why is it so important to recognize this? Because if we deny or ignore this reality, or try to control our situation and make it neat and perfect, we'll only end up frustrating ourselves and making the situation worse.
0: Family life is never easy. St. John Paul recognized this when he wrote, "There is no family that does not know how selfishness, discord, and tension can wound the family. But every family is called by the God of peace to have the joyous and renewing experience of reconciliation and unity restored."
1: Families need to embrace the mess, knowing that God is always calling us to reconciliation with Him and our families, and that He will give us the grace we need to get there. 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

you're all very welcome to a new series on the Door of Faith as part of our celebration of the Year of Faith, called for by Holy Father Pope Benedict. I'm Father Bede McGregor, a Dominican from St. Malachy's Dominican Community here in Dundalk, in County Louth, on the east coast of Ireland, and in the Diocese of Armagh. Of course, this diocese made famous by St. Patrick himself. Started with St. Patrick and then a whole series of great saints. St. Malachy, the great friend of St. Bernard. St. Bridget, of course, lived a good bit of her life and is buried here in our archdiocese. And then Oliver Plunkett, the great martyr saint. And so many monks and nuns who are either beatified or canonized from our Archdiocese of Armagh. So, why are we calling this series The Door of Faith? Well, that's the title that Pope Benedict gave to his apostolic letter introducing the Year of Faith. And it's rooted in a text from the Acts of the Apostles where it says, on their arrival, they assembled the church and gave an account of all that God had done with them and how he had opened the door of faith to the pagans. They stayed there with the disciples for some time, opening the door of faith. So that's why we're calling it the series by that name, as a way of celebrating this wonderful gift to us of an opportunity to reflect on the most important thing in our lives, which is our Catholic faith. There's nothing more precious. You remember at the beginning of Pope John Paul's reign as Pope, he started off speaking to the nations of the world, open wide your doors to Christ. Don't be afraid to open your doors wide to Christ. And when Pope Benedict started his role as pastor of the Universal

Church, it begins in the same way. Don't be afraid to open your doors to Christ. You will lose nothing that is good and true and beautiful by crossing the threshold of faith and meeting our Lord. So, what we hope to do now in this year of faith, first of all, the Pope wants us to celebrate two great events. The first one is, of course, it's the 50th anniversary of the opening of the Second Vatican Council, and it's the 20th anniversary of the promulgation of the Universal Catechism of the Catholic Church. The Vatican Council was a momentous event where all the bishops of the Church came together in union with the successor of Peter and tried to formulate the faith of the Church, the spirit of the Church, and to begin a new era of living the faith in a very different world from the world of the first century. So that was the Second Vatican Council. And then Universal Catechism was an attempt to give us the teaching of the Church, all the teaching of the Church as it was taught down through the 2,000 years of its existence, to crystallize it, to give us the essence of it in modern language and in a way adapted to a whole new world. So these two great events we want to celebrate during this year of faith. We're calling it, the series, The Door of Faith. Well, let's take something first from the Second Vatican Council. Now, I want to zero in on what I think are two very important themes of the Second Vatican Council. Now, there are other great themes, maybe even greater ones, the Church as communion, as the people of God, and so on. But I'm taking as a starting point to our series, Chapter 5 of the Constitution on the Church, the Universal Call to Holiness. And then the universal call to mission, especially as it's developed and elucidated in the decree on the missions. Those two great themes, the universal call to holiness and the universal call to mission. Now, holiness, like faith, is a special relationship with Jesus Christ, the risen Lord, really and truly present to us. You know, there are many definitions of faith, but just as a starting definition, the Catholic Directory for Catechesis, number 53, says, faith is a personal encounter with Jesus Christ, making oneself a disciple of him. And that's also what holiness is. Holiness is basically relationship of intimate friendship with the risen Lord, with our Lord, and through him with the Father and the Holy Spirit. Holiness is life in the Trinity, living the life of grace, because grace is simply our created sharing in the life of the Trinity, and we get that sharing in and through Jesus Christ. So we're all called to be saints without exception. This has been, of course, the teaching of the Church from the beginning. But perhaps many people down through the centuries began to doubt that all of us were called to be saints. So it was important for a solemn council of the Church to remind us that there were no exceptions to that call. Everyone is called to be a saint. Now, of course, not everyone may be called to be a canonized saint. They are raised up specially in the Church to give us examples of holiness and to encourage us and to proclaim that there is a whole cloud of witnesses supporting us in our faith. But everyone in heaven is a saint. And of course we could go further. Everyone who is in a state of sanctifying grace is, as it's called in the New Testament, a saint.
the saints in Corinth, the saints in Ephesus,

saints in all the churches. What Paul was meaning by that is those who are living a life of faith in Jesus, living sanctifying grace. We're all saints. We're all called to be saints. Now, maybe it's a good thing to go back to the scriptures and see the universal call to holiness in the Word of God. See how it was present from the very beginning. Let me start with the call to holiness of St. Matthew. Matthew describes his own call to holiness, as of course does St. Mark and St. Luke. But we'll stick with Matthew's own version of how he was called to be a saint. As Jesus was walking from there, he saw a man named Matthew sitting by the customs house, and he said to him, "Follow me." And he got up and followed him. While he was at dinner in the house, it happened that a number of tax collectors and sinners came to sit at table with Jesus and his disciples. When the Pharisees saw this, they said to his disciples, "Why does your master eat with tax collectors and sinners?" When he heard this, he replied, "It is not the healthy who need the doctor, but the sick. Go and learn the meaning of these words. What I want is mercy, not sacrifice. And indeed, I did not come to call the virtuous, but sinners." That was music to the ears of St. Matthew. This was the hearing of the gospel. The poor man like Matthew, Matthew was a tax collector. He worked for foreign rule, the Romans. Tax collectors were hated. They were lumped together with all types of unclean people, with prostitutes. They were outcasts, really, to their own people because of the particular role they had in society. And here was Jesus, who was making such a big impact. He looks at Matthew and says, "Come, follow me." That call to be a saint. And of course, Matthew became a saint. And Matthew repeats those words 3 or 4 times more in the Gospels. For Matthew, it really was good news that Jesus came for sinners, called sinners to be saints. That's really a tremendous part of our Catholic faith, that every one of us is called to be a saint. Another very interesting biblical example of the universal call to holiness is the story of Zacchaeus, another wealthy man, again an unpopular man, but let's hear what the scriptures say about him. He entered Jericho and was going through the town when a man whose name was Zacchaeus made his appearance. He was one of the senior tax collectors and a wealthy man. He was anxious to see what kind of man Jesus was, but he was too short and could not see him because of the crowd. So he ran ahead and climbed a sycamore tree to catch a glimpse of Jesus, who was to pass that way. When Jesus reached the spot, he looked up and spoke to him, "Zacchaeus, come down, hurry, because

I must stay at your house today. And he hurried down and welcomed him joyfully. They all complained when they saw what was happening. He had gone to stay at a sinner's house, they said. But Zacchaeus stood his ground and said to the Lord, Look, sir, I am going to give half of my property to the poor, and if I have cheated anybody, I will pay him back fourfold the amount. And Jesus said to him, Today salvation has come to this house, because this man too is a son of Abraham. For the Son of Man has come to seek out and save what was lost. Can you see the New Testament keeps repeating that phrase, that Jesus came to seek out, first of all, and to save that which was lost. Jesus is the expert. Jesus specializes in looking after lost people, fractured souls, alienated folk. That's Jesus' speciality. That's why he came on earth. He came on earth for poor sinners, to make them saints. And here we have that lovely historical story of Zacchaeus, a tax collector, once more that despised caste within Judaism. Zacchaeus wanted to see Jesus, and that's the first step towards holiness. You've got to want to know Jesus, to see Jesus, to talk to Jesus. And that's what the scripture says. He wanted to catch a glimpse of Jesus. Of course, Jesus sees him first, sees him from all eternity. Jesus sees him first and says, Zacchaeus, come down. I'm going to stay in your house this very day. Salvation has come to your house. So that's another illustration from the Word of God itself about the universal call to holiness. Of course, you have the classic case of the universal call to holiness in the story of the good thief. The good thief turns to our Lord and says, Lord, remember me when you come into your kingdom. Now, this was a man who was being crucified because he was a thief and a murderer. And he was at the last moments of his life. And he looks at Jesus, the dying man who is also God, dying there. And he says, Jesus, will you remember me when you come into your kingdom? And our Lord canonized the first saint. Our Lord himself canonizes him and says, this very day you will be with me in paradise. It's never too late to become a saint. That's the example of what the man we call the good thief, because the Lord canonized him. Good thief and a murderer, being crucified, the last moments of his life. So it's a classic example from Scripture of the universal call to holiness. And of course, you remember the apostles themselves. They all deserted our Lord, except perhaps John. Peter denied him three times under oath. I don't know him. I know nothing about him. But you've got the same accent. Your very accent, your very demeanor gives you away. You're a disciple of Jesus. I am not. And he swore an oath. Jesus made Peter a saint. Peter, do you love me? Do you love me, Peter? And Peter, of course, did love Jesus, even though he was a great sinner. A sinner who totally disowned our Lord. Paul is the same. Paul was persecuting the Christians, a murderer. He stood by when Stephen was being stoned to death and agreed with it all. He was called to be a tremendous saint, one of the greatest saints in the history of salvation. Or if you go into the fathers of the church, my goodness,
Some of them are very

dodgy. Look at St. Augustine. St. Augustine was way out of bounds philosophically. He followed all kinds of sects. Then he had an illegitimate child. Then the Lord called him, and he became one of the greatest saints. So we go through the scriptures, the fathers, or we could come into modern times. There's so many examples in modern times of the universal call to holiness. I think for a moment of Dorothy Day. Dorothy was quite wild as a young woman. Wild.

something to her. And she became attracted to the Eucharist. Gradually, gradually, she began to understand the reality of the Eucharist. And then she became a Catholic. And now her cause for beatification has been introduced. And maybe it's God raising Dorothy up because he wants all peoples with addictions, women who've had abortions, that terrible, terrible deed of abortion. But the one who has the abortion, the poor woman who has it, is precious to God. And that's why if Dorothy is canonized, it would be a great witness and a proclamation that people who have overcome addictions, people who have had abortions, people in all kinds of totally messy situations, no one is excluded from God's call to holiness. God created every human being to live with him in perfect happiness for all eternity. That's the proclamation of the gospel. That's the teaching of the Second Vatican Council. In chapter 5 of Lumen Gentium, the universal call to holiness, that is the teaching of the Universal Catechism. This is what we must discover in the year of faith. Everyone is loved by God infinitely, personally, passionately. Everyone is called to be a saint, to receive sanctifying grace into their soul, to receive a creative sharing in the mystery of the indwelling of the Trinity. We've got to put Jesus at the center of our lives if we're going to talk about holiness. And that is what Jesus reveals to us. And that is one of the great things about holiness that we have to learn during this year of faith. Not to make it too complicated. You know, the saints, some of the saints, especially the modern saints, saints that you would be very familiar with, say, for instance, Saint Thérèse of Lisieux. I'll be quoting her a lot now in our series together. She says that holiness is simply doing little things with great love. Living the ordinary everyday life with great love. José María Escrivá, the founder of Opus Dei, had the same thing. We are sanctified in and through our secular activity. That old saying is true. Bloom where you're planted. You know, you become a saint where you are in the circumstances in which you're living, whatever those circumstances may be, apparently favorable or apparently unfavorable. You become a saint in the situation in which you're actually living. You know, I think of, they spent hours preparing for this series. Hours, let me tell you. And yet, this is the situation in which they're called to be saints. If they can't meet God in this, their work, there is a big chunk of their lives where they cannot meet our Lord. This is their work for our Lord. This is their vocation. And so nearly all the modern saints who talk about the universal call to holiness speak about we come holy in and through our everyday life. This morning I was preaching about the rhythm in our Lord's life between prayer and immense activity. Just the one line where he went away alone into the hills to pray, and how that's repeated. There was a rhythm. And I remembered a story, it's in the book Seeking the Face of God by William Shannon. He talks about how he made a retreat in Gethsemane in Kentucky in the hermitage that Thomas Merton used to live in. And he said outside the hermitage there was this plot of garden plot full of tiger lilies.

and every evening as the sun set, the lilies would close their petals. And then in the morning when he got up, he would see the tiger lilies opening their petals. And he saw the pattern of that in nature. The rhythm between rest and activity. And that's what we find in our Lord's life. And that's what we have to try to replicate. There are times when we have to go in. We have to have time for conversation with the Lord, intimacy with the Lord, prayer time. And then there is time to go out, outreach to others. We have to get the pattern. But whatever we do, whether we eat or drink, whatever we do, St. Paul emphasizes, we do it for the Lord. So don't allow yourselves to be, when you're working, to say, I should be praying. Or when you're praying, I should be working. You know, St. Vincent de Paul used to say, if somebody is in great need and comes to you while you're praying, stop your prayer and go and look after the person in need. And then come back to your prayer. Because going to the person in need and conversing with him at the front door, that's meeting our Lord. That's friendship with our Lord. That's part of holiness. It's the rhythm between prayer and holiness. So that's one of the great things we have to learn during this year of faith. So as we're coming to the end of this first meditation or reflection, let me encourage you to undertake and continue this journey to the heart of faith. This is an unbelievable gift to us, the year of faith, an incredible gift to us. So let us do our very best to make the most of it. So I encourage you to persevere with this series, The Door of Faith. And in the next reflection or meditation, we're going to think about the first article of the Creed. I believe in God, the Father Almighty. We're going to try to enter into the mystery of our Lord's relationship to his Father and how that relationship also is our relationship too, that Jesus introduces us to the Father. So we'll meditate on the first article of the Creed. Until then, God bless you and your families, and Mary bless you too.

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1: The year 787 AD. Decades of confusion and unrest pertaining to the veneration of holy images have now reached a breaking point. Some Christian faithful have been accused of confusing material images with God Himself and revering them in a way that only God deserves. Roman authorities respond unjustly by prohibiting the veneration of all holy images and ordering their destruction. To quiet the rising storm of iconoclasm once and for all, Pope Adrian I convenes the Second Council of Nicaea. The Council Fathers call for the restoration of holy images. The Council reinforces the distinction between the worship of God and the veneration of created beings, such as the Blessed Virgin Mary, the angels, and the saints.
2: When we pray, we should talk to God. It sounds simple. It's not always that simple. It's just like making any conversation, though. So sometimes we need prayer starters, things that'll give us a boost and get the conversation going. The formal prayers we have in the church, like the Our Father, the Hail Mary, the Glory Be, even the Creed, all of these things are ways that we can begin to talk to God. God doesn't get tired of hearing us say the standard prayers of the church. We can begin there.
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1: Family, a prayer that we pray together is a powerful prayer. So please pray together with me, our EWTN Family Prayer. Today we pray for God's blessing upon our work. Lord Jesus Christ, Son of God and Son of David, we praise you. 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
3: Coming up next, an hour of prayer and reflection with the Chaplet of Divine Mercy, Sister Anne Shields, and the Rosary on EWTN, Catholic Talk Radio for Britain and Ireland.

In the name of the Father, and of the Son, and of the Holy Spirit. Amen. Our Father, who art in heaven, hallowed be thy name. Thy kingdom come, thy will be done on earth as it is in heaven. Give us this day our daily bread, and forgive us our trespasses, as we forgive those who trespass against us. And lead us not into temptation, but deliver us from evil. Hail Mary, full of grace, the Lord is with thee. Blessed art thou among women, and blessed is the fruit of thy womb, Jesus. Holy Mary, Mother of God, pray for us sinners now and at the hour of our death. Amen. I believe in God, the Father Almighty, creator of heaven and earth, and in Jesus Christ, his only Son, our Lord, who was conceived by the Holy Spirit, born of the Virgin Mary, suffered under Pontius Pilate, was crucified, died, and was buried. He descended into hell. On the third day he rose again from the dead. He ascended into heaven, and is seated at the right hand of God the Father Almighty. From there he will come to judge the living and the dead. I believe in the Holy Spirit, the Holy Catholic Church, the communion of saints, the forgiveness of sins, the resurrection of the body, and life everlasting. Eternal Father, I offer you the body and blood, soul and divinity of your dearly beloved Son, our Lord Jesus Christ, in atonement for our sins and those of the whole world. For the sake of his sorrowful passion, have mercy on us and on the whole world. For the sake of his sorrowful passion, have mercy on us and on the whole world. For the sake of his sorrowful passion, have mercy on us and on the whole world. For the sake of his sorrowful passion, have mercy on us and on the whole world. For the sake of his sorrowful passion, have mercy on us and on the whole world. For the sake of his sorrowful passion, have mercy on us and on the whole world. For the sake of his sorrowful passion, have mercy on us and on the whole world. For the sake of his sorrowful passion, have mercy on us and on the whole world. For the sake of his sorrowful passion, have mercy on us and on the whole world. For the sake of his sorrowful passion, have mercy on us and on the whole world. Eternal Father, I offer you the body and blood, soul and divinity of your dearly beloved Son, our Lord Jesus Christ, in atonement for our sins and those of the whole world. For the sake of his sorrowful passion, have mercy on us and on the whole world. For the sake of his sorrowful passion, have mercy on us and on the whole world. For the sake of his sorrowful passion, have

0: Mercy on us and on the whole world. For the sake of his sorrowful passion, have mercy on us and on the whole world. For the sake of his sorrowful passion, have mercy on us and on the whole world. For the sake of his sorrowful passion, have mercy on us and on the whole world. For the sake of his sorrowful passion, have mercy on us and on the whole world. For the sake of his sorrowful passion, have mercy on us and on the whole world. For the sake of his sorrowful passion, have mercy on us and on the whole world. For the sake of his sorrowful passion, have mercy on us and on the whole world. Eternal Father, I offer you the body and blood, soul and divinity of your dearly beloved Son, our Lord Jesus Christ, in atonement for our sins and those of the whole world. For the sake of his sorrowful passion, have mercy on us and on the whole world. For the sake of his sorrowful passion, have mercy on us and on the whole world. For the sake of his sorrowful passion, have mercy on us and on the whole world. For the sake of his sorrowful passion, have mercy on us and on the whole world. For the sake of his sorrowful passion, have mercy on us and on the whole world. For the sake of his sorrowful passion, have mercy on us and on the whole world. For the sake of his sorrowful passion, have mercy on us and on the whole world. For the sake of his sorrowful passion, have mercy on us and on the whole world. For the sake of his sorrowful passion, have mercy on us and on the whole world. For the sake of his sorrowful passion, have mercy on us and on the whole world. Eternal Father, I offer you the body and blood, soul and divinity of your dearly beloved Son, our Lord Jesus Christ, in atonement for our sins and those of the whole world. For the sake of his sorrowful passion, have mercy on us and on the whole world. For the sake of his sorrowful passion, have mercy on us and on the whole world. For the sake of his sorrowful passion, have mercy on us and on the whole world. For the sake of his sorrowful passion, have mercy on us and on the whole world. For the sake of his sorrowful passion, have mercy on us and on the whole world. For the sake of his sorrowful passion, have mercy on us and on the whole world. For the sake of his sorrowful passion, have mercy on us and on the whole world. For the sake of his sorrowful passion, have mercy on us and on the whole world. For the sake of his sorrowful passion, have mercy on us and on the whole world. For the sake of his sorrowful passion, have mercy on us and on the whole world. Eternal Father, I offer you the body and blood, soul and divinity of your dearly beloved Son, our Lord Jesus Christ, in atonement for our sins and those of the whole world. For the sake of his sorrowful passion, have mercy on us and on the whole world. For the sake of his sorrowful passion, have mercy on us and on the whole world. For the sake of his sorrowful passion, have mercy on us and on the whole world. For the sake of his sorrowful passion, have mercy on us and on the whole world. For the sake of his sorrowful passion, have mercy on us and on the whole world. For the sake of his sorrowful passion, have mercy on us and on the whole world. For the sake of his sorrowful passion, have mercy on us and on the whole world. For the sake of his sorrowful passion, have mercy on us and on the whole world. For the sake of his sorrowful passion, have mercy on us and on the whole world. For the sake of his sorrowful passion, have mercy on us and on the whole world. Holy God, Holy Mighty One, Holy Immortal One, have mercy on us and on the whole world. Holy God, Holy Mighty One, Holy Immortal One, have mercy on us and on the whole world. Holy God, Holy Mighty One, Holy Immortal One, have mercy on us and on the whole world.
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2: Cade Mila-Falcher, 100,000 welcomes here to St. Francis Xavier's Church in Dublin. This church has been a source of consolation and peace for many hundreds of thousands of peoples over the last 150 years. People have turned to the Sacred Heart, that source of consolation and peace, especially when their homes were troubled because of the problems of addiction to alcohol and drugs. So you're very welcome to join us. We'll go in to see the church. Thank you.

Welcome to our program. I'm Father Bernard McGuckie and a member of the community here at St. Francis Xavier Church. We are here in the Shrine of the Sacred Heart. And in this church, a movement started well over 100 years ago. The aim of it was to help families that were in distress, misery and unhappiness because of the abuse of one of God's good gifts, wine, alcohol, something that we use in our sacrifices at Mass every day. Something profoundly good, but we also know that because something's good, that isn't all there is to be said about it. We know the heartbreak and sorrow that comes if wine is not used wisely. Well, it was in this church that Father James Cullen invited four women to join him in a campaign of prayer and fast on behalf of those suffering as a result of alcohol abuse. He asked the members to do three very simple things that even a child can understand. Firstly, to pray each day to the Sacred Heart of Jesus for people afflicted that they might get the grace to overcome their problem. Secondly, they freely gave up even the most innocent use of wine, not because of the price of it, nor for health reasons, nor in case they might make fools of themselves. No, it was as an expression of genuine love and concern for others. And as one of the great members of the Pioneers, the servant of God, Father John Sullivan, said one time, anything that denies self is an act of love. And thirdly, they wear the little emblem that you see me wearing, an emblem of the heart of Christ, to tell people that in the heart of Christ is to be found all the light, strength, and grace needed to overcome any human problem, but especially those pathetic problems that come from addiction to alcohol, and in more recent times, to drugs. So that's what the Pioneers were set up to do here originally in Dublin. And that little association began with one priest and four women here in this church, has worked a moral miracle in many families in Ireland and more recently in the last 40 or 50 years in Africa, in the Irish diaspora around the world, but also now in other countries. That little group of four women and one priest, 20 years later and the last year of the First World War, had grown to 200,000. So we want to throw out a line to any people that are suffering to let them know that you can do something. The first pioneers, by the way, were women. Father Cullen only wanted women in the movement. He said the men hadn't suffered enough. But he knew that if he had the women on his side, they would change things. So the first pioneers were mothers, sisters, daughters of men who were destroying themselves and their family through abuse of alcohol. And their prayers were answered in dramatic ways. Two of the most famous pioneers are Father John Sullivan, whose tomb is here beside me in this shrine, a convert to Catholicism, a man of great love for the sick and the poor, a wonder worker. His crucifixion

crucifix, the crucifix he held the day he died, is in circulation all the time. People feel that when they are blessed with it, it brings graces and strength and healing into their lives. He was the first of them. The second was a layman, Matt Talbot. Matt Talbot is now the Venerable Matt Talbot. I only met Pope John Paul II on one occasion in my life, and he said to me on that occasion, "Your patron is Matt," not Matt Talbot, the familiar Matt. He knew about him, and he had often said to the Archbishop of Dublin, "When are you going to canonize Matt Talbot?" This is the Pope speaking. And the Archbishop said to him, "But Your Holiness, we need the miracles." "The miracles have happened. Go out and find them." So his remains were precisely where I'm standing here, before the Sacred Heart, before being buried in Glasnevin Cemetery. He prayed in this church, came very early in the morning, knelt on the steps before the church was opened. Everybody knew the precise seat he knelt in. And he died on Trinity Sunday, 1925, on his way to the nearby Dominican church. The following day in the newspaper, it said, "Unknown man dies in the street." Strange, unknown man. The first time he was mentioned was in a public document, with the day he died, as an unknown man. Within a very short time, his name was known around the world. For instance, in the United States, the Matt Talbot Retreat Movement has 40,000 members, people who are praying for the gift of sobriety through the intercession of Matt Talbot. Pope John Paul II had difficulty making out the Celtic script in the document I presented to him. It was the prayer written by Father Cullen as the legacy to his pioneers. When he wrote this prayer, and he wrote it spontaneously one night in Belfast, moved by the Holy Spirit, he asked himself, "What are the highest reasons for which anyone can act in this world? The highest reasons for human activity?" He integrated them into this prayer to the Sacred Heart. That's what the Pope was trying to make out. It's for thy greater glory and consolation, O Sacred Heart of Jesus, for thy sake to give good example, to practice self-denial, to make reparation to thee for the sins of intemperance, and for the conversion of excessive drinkers, I will abstain for life from all intoxicating drinks. Amen. Father Cullen thought that there was nothing higher than the glory of God for thy greater glory and consolation. The glory of God is man fully alive, as St. Irenaeus said. And you certainly are not fully alive if you're walking around in a haze of alcohol. This was Father Cullen's idea, to turn to the Sacred Heart. Consolation. We cannot console Almighty God, but we can console the incarnate God, the one who was a man like us in all things but sin. So the idea of reparation was there for the heartbreak, because you know Jesus died of a broken heart. That's why he died. For thy greater glory and consolation, for thy sake, to give good example. Good example is not putting on an act. Good example is what every teacher has to give his pupils, every parent or children, every priest his parishioners. Giving good example is living according to your lights. So that's give good example. And the good example where alcohol is concerned is very simple. To take a drink moderately is giving good example. And the choice for the pioneers is between the good thing of taking a drink moderately and the better thing of giving it up for a high ideal. This was Father Cullen's idea. To make reparation for the sins of intemperance. That's for the sins of all our sins of intemperance, because we're all guilty of sins of intemperance. And for the conversion of excessive drinkers. It wasn't just they would stop drinking, but they would be converted, that they would turn to Christ. So the purpose of this whole movement was a whole raising up of the level of family life, inspired, by the way, by St. Margaret Mary. The reason why the pioneers wear this emblem was because of what the Lord had revealed to St. Margaret Mary. "I will bless the homes in which the image of my Sacred Heart is exposed and honored." Now, Father Cullen said to himself, if the Lord is prepared to be so generous to those
who are prepared to expose the image of the

art in their homes, in the privacy of their homes, what will he not do for those who do it in public? That was the idea. So it was to give good example, practice self-denial, practice self-denial. Jesus on one occasion said, unless you do penance, you will likewise perish. So it's not an optional extra in life. We've all got to do some penance. We can't have 24 hours of pleasure each day as Christians. So that was the idea, making this little sacrifice, but for some, a big sacrifice. So the Pioneers is basically a prayer movement. That's its strength. And the reason why it has survived for well over 100 years is because it's rooted in devotion to the heart of Christ. I told you that I would like to share an experience where I learned the significance of the Pioneer Association. The night or the day before I went to join the Jesuits many years ago, I called to say goodbye to a friend of mine. He was more a friend of my father's. He was a cattle dealer. I had hardly ever seen the man sober in my life, but he was very friendly. And as youngsters, we all loved him because when he sent us off to on messages or errands, when we brought them back, he never asked us for the change. So you can guess how popular he was with us. But I think he started drinking when he was about 15, was a chronic alcoholic. But I called to say goodbye to him. And he was standing, obviously under the influence, slightly staggering there. And to break the tension, he pulled out a packet of cigarettes and he offered me a cigarette. And I don't know what it put into my head to say to him, but I says, listen, Jimmy, I'll make a deal with you. I'll give up them for good if you'll give up the other. And I remember Sam staying there, swaying gently, wondering what would happen. And he did something that has been done in markets and fairs in Ireland for 1,000 years. He spat in his hand. He said, give me your hand. And he said, it's a deal. And I wondered how they got myself in over my depths. A man who had hardly been sober for 30 years, making a deal in front of his wife and children that he would never drink again. So I remember walking out the door, heading for the Jesuit noviceship the next day, and I said to myself, what am I going? Well, what I'll do is I'll put that little Pioneer prayer that we'd learned in school, for thy greater glory, consolation, etc. I'll offer it up for Jimmy each day, each time I said it. Many years later, after I was ordained, a young man came into the sacristy after Mass. He had red hair, and I knew immediately that was one of the little boys who was in the room the day I said goodbye to his father. He said, my father said he would like to see you. He's not very well. Would you come? I jumped into the car, drove a few miles to his house. His wife was at the door. She said, look, Jimmy doesn't know it, but he has a rare form of leukemia. The doctors say he's only about 6 months to live, but he said he would like to see you. So I remember going up the stairs into his room, and one thing I did remember was the extraordinary peace around the bed. So we talked about all sorts of things in general, and then he put his hand under the pillow and he pulled out a big fistful of money. He gave it to me and said, look, would you say some masses for my intentions? Use the rest of it for whatever you think fit. And then he said to me, do you remember that deal we made? And I says, I do. He said, did you keep your side of it? I said, I did. It wasn't too easy for me, difficult for me, by the way, because I'd had my last cigarette when I was 7. But anyhow, he said to me, I kept mine. I never had a drink after you walked out that door. And his wife told me she couldn't believe it. When is this going to break? How is this happening? And he laughed, and then he said, you know, all sorts of old pastors and bishops tried to put me off the drink, but it was you put me off it. We had a good laugh. I knew I hadn't put Jimmy off anything. Jimmy had got the grace from the Sacred Heart to change his life around dramatically. The doctors were right. He died very peacefully 6 months later. But it was a very moving thing, I assure you, to be invited to the deathbed of a man who wanted to thank you for doing something you hardly even noticed. But I learned from that the power of the Sacred Heart. Margaret Mary, the great visionary of the Sacred Heart, who introduces people to this shrine, she's here, I'm looking at her up on my left, Claude Trombler on the right.

0: She said on one occasion, if you believe, you will see the power of my Sacred Heart. And this whole explosion of devotion to the Sacred Heart all over the world came from our belief, as is written on our tomb at Paray-le-Monial. So the Pioneers is relevant today. It's a movement that I feel has an extraordinary contribution to make in our world today. It has started more recently in South America, and I'm conscious that one priest said, how is it possible that such a charism has been in the church for over 100 years and we've never heard about it? Well, we want people to hear about it and to know how it can change hearts. In Ireland, still, a large proportion of our religious sisters, especially through the years, many of our bishops, priests, are members of the Pioneers. It has helped them in their lives. It is something that has a contribution to make in the modern world where the problem of addiction is so enormous. If we turn to Jesus, we'll find an answer. He said on one occasion, without me, you can do nothing. I couldn't even lift my arm without Jesus. The day will come when I won't be able to do this. Do nothing. And certainly not overcome the awful demon of addiction when it grips a human heart. So the Pioneers are a movement of prayer and fasting. Jesus said on one famous occasion, some demons can only be cast out by prayer and fasting. No other way, not by law, not by medicine, not by psychoanalysis, not by psychology, not by education. All these things are very important, but there is an area of mystery where only the grace of God is operative. And what we pray for in the Pioneers, and our best we can, is for that grace for people who have been caught up in the thralls of addiction. So many of them, among the rich and the poor, the successful or the apparently unsuccessful. So we're very proud here in this church of Father Cullen, who conceived this idea so long ago, and it's so relevant right into the 21st century. We would like to introduce you to a few people who have been influenced very much in their family life by the Pioneer Association.
1: I think the Pioneer Association is a blessing to Ireland, because I see so much sadness from excessive drinking, violence, drunken driving, accidents and so on like that. That is a terrible, terrible evil. And I would like to see more and more young people join the Pioneers. It keeps you on that narrow road, because we all have our voices and feelings and such like that.
2: At home, we hadn't drink in the house as such, but I was always sure that I didn't want to become involved where alcohol was concerned. And when I had the opportunity of joining the Pioneer Association, I joined it when I was 16. A lot of people, I suppose, nowadays feel that the Pioneers are a thing of the past, that we're not relevant in the society we're in, but I think we are very relevant today, as when Father Cullen founded the association. There are people who have been drinking, and happily they have seen the light and they have come over and joined with us, and they have been the better for it. Particularly in their own families and that, and where children are concerned. We're still as relevant, if not more so, today.
0: Thank you very much indeed. I'm very happy to have had the opportunity of telling you about the wonderful work that's going on in this ancient church here in Dublin, of St. Francis Xavier. The Pioneer Association is still going strong. Its headquarters are here. And if you want to find out any more about it, you can simply check your website, www.pioneerassociation.ie, and IE is for Ireland. So we'd be happy to hear from you, and if you want to find out any more about it, we're only too happy to pass all the information we've got. So thank you very much indeed for watching. May you continually experience the blessings of the Sacred Heart. In the name of the Father, Son, and Holy Spirit.

0: This is a Pro-Life Minute with doctors Stephen and Gracie Christie.
1: Steve, here's a pro-choice argument which has never made any sense to me, that an embryo or fetus is unaware of its own destruction, so abortion simply doesn't matter.
2: Yeah, I hear that a lot. Awareness of harm has never been required to make an act morally wrong, nor should it. A drunken woman, for example, passed out at a fraternity party, might never know she was raped by three men. Does her lack of awareness somehow make the rape acceptable? Of course not. A morally wrong act is morally wrong whether or not it is observed or felt.
1: You could say the same for a patient under anesthesia, completely unaware of what might be happening to her body. We always treat such patients with the utmost respect and care, despite their being totally unaware of their circumstances and their bodily integrity.
2: Absolutely.
0: For more on the culture of life, go to EWTN.com/pro-life.
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0: The Sorrowful Mysteries of the Holy Rosary with Mother Angelica and the nuns of Our Lady of the Angels Monastery.
1: In the name of the Father, and of the Son, and of the Holy Spirit.
2: Amen.
1: I believe in God, the Father Almighty, Creator of heaven and earth, and in Jesus Christ, His only Son, our Lord, who was conceived by the Holy Spirit, born of the Virgin Mary, suffered under Pontius Pilate, was crucified, died, and was buried. He descended into hell. The third day He rose again from the dead. He ascended into heaven and sits at the right hand of God, the Father Almighty, from whence He shall come to judge the living and the dead. Father, who art in heaven, hallowed be thy name. Thy kingdom come, thy will be done on earth as it is in heaven.
2: Give us this day our daily bread, and forgive us our trespasses, as we forgive those who trespass against us. And lead us not into temptation, but deliver us from evil. Amen.
1: Hail Mary, full of grace, the Lord is with thee. Blessed art thou among women, and blessed is the fruit of thy womb, Jesus.
2: Holy Mary, Mother of God, pray for us sinners now and at the hour of our death. Amen.
1: Hail Mary, full of grace, the Lord is with thee. Blessed art thou among women, and blessed is the fruit of thy womb, Jesus.
2: Holy Mary, Mother of God, pray for us sinners.
1: Hail Mary, full of grace, the Lord is with thee. Blessed art thou amongst women, and blessed is the fruit of thy womb, Jesus.
2: Holy Mary, Mother of God, pray for us sinners now and at the hour of our death. Amen.
1: Glory be to the Father, and to the Son, and to the Holy Spirit.
2: As it was.

0: thee, world without end. Amen.
1: The first sorrowful mystery, the agony in the garden.
2: Dear Jesus, your example of resignation, acceptance, and love makes us realize that the Father has our lives in his hands, and nothing happens to us that is not for our good.
1: Our Father, who art in heaven, hallowed be thy name. Thy kingdom come, thy will be done on earth as it is in heaven.
0: Give us this day our daily bread, and forgive us our trespasses, as we forgive those who trespass against us. And lead us not into temptation, but deliver us from evil. Amen.
1: Hail Mary, full of grace, the Lord is with thee. Blessed art thou among women, and blessed is the fruit of thy womb, Jesus.
0: Holy Mary, Mother of God, pray for us sinners now and at the hour of our death. Amen.
1: Hail Mary, full of grace, the Lord is with thee. Blessed art thou amongst women, and blessed is the fruit of thy womb, Jesus.
0: Holy Mary, Mother of God, pray for us sinners now and at the hour of our death. Amen.
1: Hail Mary, full of grace, the Lord is with thee. Blessed art thou among women, and blessed is the fruit of thy womb, Jesus.
0: Holy Mary, Mother of God, pray for us sinners now and at the hour of our death. Amen.
1: Hail Mary, full of grace, the Lord is with thee. Blessed art thou amongst women, and blessed is the fruit of thy womb, Jesus.
0: Holy Mary, Mother of God, pray for us sinners.
1: Hail Mary, full of grace, the Lord is with thee. Blessed art thou among women, and blessed is the fruit of thy womb, Jesus.
0: Holy Mary, Mother of God, pray for us sinners now and at the hour of our death. Amen.
1: Hail Mary, full of grace, the Lord is with thee. Blessed art thou amongst women, and blessed is the fruit of thy womb, Jesus.
0: Holy Mary, Mother of God, pray for us sinners now and at the hour of our death. Amen.
1: Hail Mary, full of grace, the Lord is with thee. Blessed art thou amongst women, and blessed is the fruit of thy womb, Jesus.
0: Holy Mary, Mother of God, pray for us sinners now and at the hour of our death. Amen.
1: Hail Mary, full of grace, the Lord is with thee. Blessed art thou amongst women, and blessed is the fruit of thy womb, Jesus.
0: Holy Mary, Mother of God, pray for us sinners now and at the hour of our death. Amen.
1: Hail Mary, full of grace, the Lord is with thee. Blessed art thou among women, and blessed is the fruit of thy womb, Jesus.
0: Holy Mary, Mother of God, pray for us sinners now and at the hour of our death. Amen.
1: Hail Mary, full of grace, the Lord is with thee. Blessed art thou among women, and blessed is the fruit of thy womb, Jesus.
0: Holy Mary, Mother of God, pray for us sinners now and at the hour of our death.
1: Glory be to the Father, and to the Son, and to the Holy Spirit.
0: As it was in the beginning, is now, and ever shall be, world without end. Amen.
1: O my Jesus,
3: forgive us our sins, save us from the fires of hell, and lead all souls to heaven, especially those in most need of your mercy.
1: The second sorrowful mystery, the scourging at the pillar.
2: Dear Jesus, this incident was not only painful, but humiliating. Each stroke of the whip made you wince with pain, and the gaze of the onlookers made you feel like a worm and no man.
1: Our Father, who art in heaven, hallowed be thy name, thy kingdom come, thy will be done on earth as it is in heaven.
0: Yeah.

0: Hail Mary, full of grace, the Lord is with thee. Blessed art thou among women, and blessed is the fruit of thy womb, Jesus.
1: Holy Mary, Mother of God, pray for us sinners now and at the hour of our death. Amen.
0: Hail Mary, full of grace, the Lord is with thee. Blessed art thou among women, and blessed is the fruit of thy womb, Jesus.
1: Holy Mary, Mother of God, pray for us sinners now and at the hour of our death. Amen.
0: Hail Mary, full of grace, the Lord is with thee. Blessed art thou among women, and blessed is the fruit of thy womb, Jesus.
1: Holy Mary, Mother of God, pray for us sinners.
0: Hail Mary, full of grace, the Lord is with thee. Blessed art thou among women, and blessed is the fruit of thy womb, Jesus.
1: Holy Mary, Mother of God, pray for us sinners, now and at the hour of our death. Amen.
0: Hail Mary, full of grace, the Lord is with thee. Blessed art thou amongst women, and blessed is the fruit of thy womb, Jesus.
1: Holy Mary, Mother of God, pray for us sinners now and at the hour of our death. Amen.
0: Hail Mary, full of grace, the Lord is with thee. Blessed art thou amongst women, and blessed is the fruit of thy womb, Jesus.
1: Holy Mary, Mother of God, pray for us sinners now and at the hour of our death. Amen.
0: Hail Mary, full of grace, the Lord is with thee. Blessed art thou amongst women, and blessed is the fruit of thy womb, Jesus.
1: Holy Mary, Mother of God, pray for us sinners now and at the hour of our death. Amen.
0: Hail Mary, full of grace, the Lord is with thee. Blessed art thou among women, and blessed is the fruit of thy womb, Jesus.
1: Holy Mary, Mother of God, pray for us sinners now.
0: Hail Mary, full of grace, the Lord is with thee. Blessed art thou amongst women, and blessed is the fruit of thy womb, Jesus.
1: Holy Mary, Mother of God, pray for us sinners now and at the hour of our death. Amen.
0: Hail Mary, full of grace, the Lord is with thee. Blessed art thou amongst women, and blessed is the fruit of thy womb, Jesus.
1: Holy Mary, Mother of God, pray for us sinners now and at the hour of our death. Amen.
0: Glory be to the Father, and to the Son, and to the Holy Spirit.
1: As it was in the beginning, is now, and ever shall be, world without end. Amen.
0: O my Jesus,
1: forgive us our sins, save us from the fires of hell, and lead all souls to heaven, especially those
0: The third sorrowful mystery, the crowning with thorns.
2: Dear Jesus, our lack of confidence in your mercy and the lukewarmness of our love braided the crown of thorns, this instrument of torture, into a wreath of unspeakable pain.
0: Our Father, who art in heaven, hallowed be thy name. Thy kingdom come, thy will be done on earth as it is in heaven.
1: Give us this day our daily bread, and forgive us our trespasses, as we forgive those who trespass against us. And lead us not into temptation, but deliver us from evil. Amen.
0: Hail Mary, full of grace, the Lord is with thee. Blessed art thou among women, and blessed is the fruit of thy womb, Jesus.
1: Holy Mary, Mother of God, pray for us sinners now and at the hour of our death. Amen.
0: Hail Mary, full of grace.

0: Blessed art thou amongst women, and blessed is the fruit of thy womb, Jesus.
1: Holy Mary, Mother of God, pray for us sinners now and at the hour of our death. Amen.
0: Hail Mary, full of grace, the Lord is with thee. Blessed art thou among women, and blessed is the fruit of thy womb, Jesus.
1: Holy Mary, Mother of God, pray for us sinners now and at the hour of our death. Amen.
0: Hail Mary, full of grace, the Lord is with thee. Blessed art thou among women, and blessed is the fruit of thy womb, Jesus.

0: Blessed art thou amongst women, and blessed is the fruit of thy womb, Jesus.
1: Holy Mary, Mother of God, pray for us sinners now and at the hour of our death. Amen.
0: Hail Mary, full of grace, the Lord is with thee. Blessed art thou amongst women, and blessed is the fruit of thy womb, Jesus.
1: Holy Mary, Mother of God, pray for us sinners now and at the hour of our death. Amen.
0: Hail Mary, full of grace, the Lord is with thee. Blessed art thou amongst women, and blessed is the fruit of thy womb, Jesus.
1: Holy Mary, Mother of God, pray for us sinners now and at the hour of our death. Amen.
0: Hail Mary, full of grace, the Lord is with thee. Blessed art thou amongst women, and blessed is the fruit of thy womb, Jesus.
1: Holy Mary, Mother of God, pray for us sinners now and at the hour of our death. Amen.
0: Glory be to the Father, and to the Son, and to the Holy Spirit.
1: As it was in the beginning, is now, and ever shall be, world without end. Amen.
0: O my Jesus,
1: forgive us our sins, save us from fires of hell, and lead all souls to heaven, especially those who most need thy mercy.
0: The fourth sorrowful mystery, the carrying of the cross.
2: You loved us enough, dear Jesus, to take upon your bleeding shoulders the wood of your cross. May our cross be one cross, dear Jesus, that together we may glorify the Father and save souls.
0: Our Father, who art in heaven, hallowed be thy name. Thy kingdom come, thy will be done on earth as it is in heaven.
1: Give us this day our daily bread, and forgive us our trespasses, as we forgive those who trespass against us. And lead us not into temptation, but deliver us from evil. Amen.
0: Hail Mary, full of grace, the Lord is with thee. Blessed art thou among women, and blessed is the fruit of thy womb, Jesus.
1: Holy Mary, Mother of God, pray for us sinners now and at the hour of our death. Amen.
0: Hail Mary, full of grace, the Lord is with thee. Blessed art thou amongst women, and blessed is the fruit of thy womb, Jesus.
1: Holy

0: Blessed art thou amongst women, and blessed is the fruit of thy womb, Jesus.
1: Holy Mary, Mother of God, pray for us sinners now and at the hour of our death. Amen.
0: Hail Mary, full of grace, the Lord is with thee. Blessed art thou among women, and blessed is the fruit of thy womb, Jesus.

0: Mary, full of grace, the Lord is with thee. Blessed art thou among women, and blessed is the fruit of thy womb, Jesus.
1: Holy Mary, Mother of God, pray for us sinners now and at the hour of our death. Amen.
0: Hail Mary, full of grace, the Lord is with thee. Blessed art thou amongst women, and blessed is the fruit of thy womb, Jesus.
1: Holy Mary, Mother of God, pray for us sinners now and at the hour of our death. Amen.
0: Hail Mary, full of grace, the Lord is with thee. Blessed art thou amongst women, and blessed is the fruit of thy womb, Jesus.
1: Holy Mary, Mother of God, pray for us sinners now.
0: Hail Mary, full of grace, the Lord is with thee. Blessed art thou amongst women, and blessed is the fruit of thy womb, Jesus.
1: Holy Mary, Mother of God, pray for us sinners now and at the hour of our death. Amen.
0: Glory be to the Father, and to the Son, and to the Holy Spirit.
1: As it was in the beginning, is now, and ever shall be, world without end. Amen.
0: O my Jesus,
1: forgive us our sins, save us from fires of hell, and lead all souls to heaven, especially those who most need thy mercy.
0: The fifth sorrowful mystery, the crucifixion.
2: You gave your life for us when we were yet sinners. Help us, Jesus, to see your loving gaze as you looked up to the Father with abandonment, at the thief with mercy, and at your mother with love.
0: Our Father, who art in heaven, hallowed be thy name, thy kingdom come, thy will be done on earth as it is in heaven.
1: Give us this day our daily bread, and forgive us our trespasses, as we forgive those who trespass against us, and lead us not into temptation, but deliver us from evil. Amen.
0: Hail Mary, full of grace, the Lord is with thee. Blessed art thou amongst the women, and blessed is the fruit of thy womb, Jesus.
1: Holy Mary, Mother of God, pray for us sinners now and at the hour of our death. Amen.
0: Hail Mary, full of grace, the Lord is with thee. Blessed art thou amongst women, and blessed is the fruit of thy womb, Jesus.
1: Holy Mary, Mother of God, pray for us sinners now and at the hour of our death. Amen.
0: Hail Mary, full of grace, the Lord is with thee. Blessed art thou amongst women, and blessed is the fruit of thy womb, Jesus.
1: Holy Mary, Mother of God, pray for us sinners now and at the hour of our death.
0: Hail Mary, full of grace, the Lord is with thee. Blessed art thou amongst women, and blessed is the fruit of thy womb, Jesus.
1: Holy Mary, Mother of God, pray for us sinners now and at the hour of our death. Amen.
0: Hail Mary, full of grace, the Lord is with thee. Blessed art thou amongst women, and blessed is the fruit of thy womb, Jesus.
1: Holy Mary, Mother of God, pray for us sinners now and at the hour of our death. Amen.
0: Hail Mary, full of grace, the Lord is with thee. Blessed art thou amongst women, and blessed is the fruit of thy womb, Jesus.
1: Holy Mary, Mother of God, pray for us sinners now and at the hour of our death. Amen.
0: Hail Mary, full of grace, the Lord is with thee. Blessed art thou amongst women, and blessed is the fruit of thy womb, Jesus.
1: Holy Mary, Mother of God, pray for us sinners now and at the hour of our death. Amen.
0: Hail Mary, full of grace, the Lord is with thee. Blessed art thou amongst women, and blessed is the fruit of thy womb, Jesus.

0: thou amongst women, and blessed is the fruit of thy womb, Jesus.
1: Holy Mary, Mother of God, pray for us sinners now and at the hour of our death. Amen.
0: Hail Mary, full of grace, the Lord is with thee. Blessed art thou among women, and blessed is the fruit of thy womb, Jesus.
1: Holy Mary, Mother of God, pray for us sinners now and at the hour of our death. Amen.
0: Glory be to the Father, and to the Son, and to the Holy Spirit.
1: As it was in the beginning, is now, and ever shall be, world without end. Amen.
0: O my Jesus,
1: forgive us our sins, save us from the fires of hell, and lead all souls to heaven, especially those who most need thy mercy.
0: Hail, Holy Queen.
1: Mother.

0: pray for us, Holy Mother of God.
1: That we may be worthy of the promises of Christ.
0: Let us pray. O God,
1: whose only begotten Son, by his life, death, and resurrection, has purchased for us the glories of eternal life, grant us, beseech thee, that meditating upon these mysteries of the Most Holy Virgin, of the Blessed Virgin Mary, we may imitate what they contain, and obtain what they promise, through the same Christ our Lord. Amen.
0: May the divine assistance remain always with us. In the name of the Father, and the Son, and the Holy Spirit.
1: Amen.
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0: Prayer is a variety of forms of communication. Sometimes we simply greet one another, hi, how are you? And we say small, short prayers similarly to God. Other times we engage people in deep conversations. Other times we engage our families and family reunions and big meals. Similarly with God, we engage Him in Eucharist and deep meditation as well.
1: This is Brother John Bosco Mills. In the name of the Father, and of the Son, and of the Holy Spirit. Amen. Heavenly Father, we thank you for the sacred and precious gift of life. We pray that every human throughout the world will come to knowledge and understanding of this precious gift. And we pray for the end of abortion, especially in countries where abortion is legal and where abortion is encouraged. And we make this prayer in the name of Jesus our Lord.
2: This is Father Augustine Weta, monk of St. Louis Abbey. God, give us an end to the great scourge of abortion. But until it ends, give us the power to have sympathy for those involved.

0: involved with abortion. We pray for our enemies, and we pray for those who have had abortions, those who administer abortions, but most of all, we pray for the victims of abortion. We ask all these things in the name of Jesus Christ, your Son, our Lord, and we wrap them in the mantle of Our Lady. In the name of the Father, the Son, the Holy Spirit. Amen.
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0: I'm Father Mitch Pacwa, and welcome to EWTN Live, where we bring you guests from around the world. And tonight, we will talk about how we are called to actively participate in the redemption that Jesus Christ has won for us by his saving death on the cross and his glorious resurrection. And we'll discuss what that participation looks like in reality. Before we get to that very important topic, we want to speak briefly with EWTN's Ryan Penny about EWTN's digital media efforts. Big new area for us. Ryan, what have you got for us here?
1: Thanks for having me back, Father. So I'm here tonight first and foremost to make sure that everybody knows that it's not just Hollywood or the Hallmark Channel or PureFlix anymore, but EWTN is now making romantic comedies. And our first one, James the Less, which was a exclusive to YouTube release that came out Valentine's Day week, a few weeks ago. And it's been a total smash hit. So it starts with the premise of what happens when a fresh out of college atheist guy who just wants a job bumps into a pretty devout Catholic girl who just wants to be a nun. So the story kind

0: kind of takes off from there. And you're just going to have to go onto YouTube, because it's only on YouTube right now, to find out what happens. But everyone that has watched it so far is incredibly enthusiastic about it, loves it. The only complaint is that it stopped too soon and that they want more. And I'm happy to announce that we are in the process of making more right now.
1: Cool. So, All right.
0: And then also about our, so if you don't have the EWTN app, you should get the EWTN app, because you get access to video on demand, which is all the EWTN content, more than you would ever could ever consume, even in a year. We have enough Mother Angelica content alone on demand. It would take you over a week to watch all of it nonstop. And that's just the Mother Angelica content. But I want to make sure everyone knows about, in honor of the Eucharistic revival that's happening right now, we have a new Eucharist section on demand. Okay. With things like Scott Hahn's The Fourth Cup video series, Explore with the Miracle Hunter, Michael O'Neill. He has a whole episode where he talks about the Eucharistic miracle in Lanciano, Italy. And you can watch all of this for free on EWTN.com/on-demand. And then I also want to make sure people know that you can go into YouTube. We have even more Mother Angelica content on our YouTube channel, which you should go and check out. 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And we have over 40,000 videos on our YouTube channel. You can type in Mother Angelica Eucharist or Mother Angelica Confession or Lent or Easter. You can find all sorts of things on there. So I highly encourage everyone to go do that.
1: And you can pass that on to as information to people who don't have cable. Some people don't have much cable anymore.
0: Less and less.
1: So this is another way to get in contact with it.
0: Exactly.
1: I'm not so sure about the romantic stuff. It's been 55 years since my last date. Who's counting? Nobody remembers August 1968. All right, thank you. Appreciate it very much.
0: Yeah, thanks,
1: and
0: Father.
1: We'll be back in just a couple minutes with tonight's guest. So please stay with us.

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0: Thank you. Thank you very much. Welcome back. Our guest tonight is here to discuss the mystery of co-redemption, what it means to be God's fellow workers. As St. Paul describes us in 1 Corinthians chapter 3, verse 9. And the question is, does God need our help or want our cooperation in his work of redeeming the world? How do we factor in within redemptive work and mission of Christ our role? What does he do? What does he want us to do? To try and approach some of these questions and others, please welcome the author of the book, How Christ Saves Souls with Us, The Mystery of Co-Redemption, by Father Michael Geisler. Father.
1: Thank you, Father.
0: I want to welcome you to EWTN here in Alabama. Where are you from?
1: From St. Louis.
0: St. Louis, great. St. Louis. And you worked there for about
1: well, a good
0: number
1: 30
0: of years.
1: Years. Yeah, yes, a good 30 yeah. years, yes.
0: And this issue, in some ways, the problem throughout the history of the church is that

0: people have temptations to swing from one side of an error to the opposite side. You'll have some people who would be followers of Pelagius. Pelagius was a heretic who taught that basically you're saved by your own efforts.
1: Correct.
0: And he was condemned in the early church during his lifetime. But then others go the opposite way and says, we don't do anything. It's all God. And you're pointing us towards something else. Tell us about what it is you're trying to say here about our role in redemption.
1: Well, it's interesting you bring up the Pelagian heresy, because as you recall, St. Augustine was a big opponent of Pelagius.
0: Yes.
1: And he is precisely the one who says, we also have to do our part to be saved. All right. But Jesus does the main part of our salvation. The beautiful phrase that he uses is, God created us without our permission, but he will not save us without our permission. Mm-hmm. And Pelagius got that wrong.
0: Yes.
1: So St. Augustine corrected him very clearly, saying, yes, we have to do something, but Jesus does most of it. So my book is about how much Jesus does and yet how much we should do also for redemption.
0: And the tendency to Pelagianism still exists.
1: Oh, it does, yes.
0: It's a human drive sometimes that I think comes from a lack of trust that Jesus really will work in our lives. His grace really will have an effect. So just in case he can't be bothered, I'll do it. Don't worry, Lord, just take care of heaven. I'll take care of salvation. It'll be my effort. And that's heresy.
1: Right. It's very clear from Scripture that Jesus wants our active collaboration in redemption. You can see that all over the New Testament, for sure. Like when he sends out his apostles to have exorcisms, to preach the kingdom, to heal the sick. He is using people to collaborate in his redemption.
0: Yes.
1: They are truly co-redeemers by Jesus' own will. Although he does the miracle, but yet he must use us as instruments.
0: Mm-hmm.
1: And that's the wonderful combination of our instrumentality and his miracle. That's what co-redemption is.
0: Yes. And, you know, again, that opposite, you know, Scott Hahn did the foreword
1: for
0: your book.
1: Yes, he did. Yeah, I'm very grateful for that. Yes.
0: And he came from a theology that taught, no, Christ does it all. He won everything. It's just done. And it's all grace and no role for us. And Scott tells about how he was very surprised to find the word synergoi.
1: Synergoi.
0: In Greek. The synergoi means co-workers with God.
1: That's right.
0: And it's not just once. It's repeated in
1: several times.
0: Romans, 1 Corinthians, 2 Corinthians, Philippians. It's frequent in Paul.
1: Yes.
0: That we are co-workers with him. What is it then that tell us what we seek from Jesus and that what he wants from us in this relationship?
1: Well, Jesus, of course, is the only Redeemer, along with the Father and the Holy Spirit, who work together to redeem us. That's called an operation ad extra, outside of God. All three really redeem us, but he is the one that became one of us, a man.
0: Right.
1: And he does want our active collaboration in the work of redemption. We can see that right from sacred scripture, and synergoi is a typical example of that. We are God's workers with him, with him.
0: And one of the things that you bring up, first of all, important clarification that you make here.
1: Mm-hmm.
0: When God acts outside of the Blessed Trinity, mm-hmm. that is with us creatures, all three persons always act.
1: They do.
0: You don't have this division of labor. Okay, I'll create, you redeem, and you sanctify.
1: Right.
0: Because there are people who try to use that as baptismal formulas. They'll call God the Father,

0: the creator, and they'll say, in the name of God, the creator, the redeemer, and the sanctifier. But all three persons create, all three persons redeem, all three persons sanctify.
1: That's correct. But we attribute from the evidence of sacred scripture and also from tradition, we attribute creation to the Father because he is the beginning of the processions of the Trinity.
0: Mm-hmm.
1: And therefore we would say, well, creation is the beginning, so we attribute it to the Father. But in point of fact, all three persons do collaborate in creation, as in our redemption.
0: Says in John that all was created through the Word, and without him nothing was made.
1: Exactly. So all three persons were actively, intrinsically involved in creation as well as redemption. But only one of the persons volunteered to become one of us,
0: right?
1: Namely the second one,
0: right.
1: Jesus
0: right.
1: Christ.
0: And that's an important distinction.
1: Right.
0: But it's important to see all three persons are active, and to try and give God different jobs,
1: right,
0: is making another ancient heresy.
1: That's
0: called
1: right.
0: modalism.
1: That's right. It's dividing God's nature and operation, which is only one.
0: Yes. So with this redemption, then, what is it that Christ does in the redemption? What is his role specifically?
1: Well, I would say redemption, if you look at it biblically as well as theologically from the tradition of the church, there are two aspects to redemption. It actually comes from the Latin word redemo, mm-hmm. which means to buy back something or to redeem something, as when you redeem a bond or something like that.
0: Yes.
1: You buy it back. That's one aspect of redemption. The Lord buys us back from the bondage of sin and of the devil and of selfishness. He buys us back by his life and his death and resurrection. That's one aspect of redemption.
0: And again, that's important. You know, bringing this out is an important part of your work. A lot of people don't know that they need to be bought back.
1: No.
0: They already feel okay. That's the Pelagian side. We're already okay.
1: That's right.
0: You know, it's nice to be a Christian. It's nice to like God, but...
1: Yeah, I'm a good person. I do good things, so why would God condemn me?
0: Yeah.
1: Right. Well, just a minute. We have to say that, honestly. If you're humble and admit that you're a sinner, that is one of the first steps towards real redemption, because you have to admit, I need to be freed from something. I need to be liberated from something. And that is the first meaning of redemption, to buy back. That's in the Old Testament as well, to redeem.
0: Yes, yes.
1: I think the Hebrew word might be
0: Goel. Pada. No, Goel.
1: Goel.
0: Mm-hmm. Goel. Gaal is the California.
1: I'll use father for my Hebrew roots.
0: Yeah.
1: But in it's very clear that Christ buys us back from some power that enslaves us.
0: Mm-hmm.
1: That's kind of the negative view of redemption, which is really quite positive. But the other view of redemption is it's an introduction to a new life, the life of grace, the state of grace. We become sons of God. We become true contemplatives of God in our daily life. He loves us and pours forth his life within us. This is called divine participation or divine filiation, the infusion of grace in the soul that we all get through baptism. That's the nice positive part of redemption. You have to consider both things, or else you only have a skewed partial view of redemption. You have to view both things. The freedom from bondage, but then the entrance into life, eternal joy.
0: Yeah, sometimes Pope St. John Paul would talk about freedom from sin. That part of the redemption means freedom for the life of grace.
1: Exactly. It's freedom from and freedom for both.
0: Right.
1: Both are part of redemption.
0: Exactly.
1: And they're both very mysterious, the way God works in our souls.
0: But the other part that, again, you bring out that was so contrary to Scott Hahn's theology until he started looking at Scripture more carefully, is that the Lord calls us to cooperate in this. We have a role. It's not that we just sort of sit back like we're in a jacuzzi or something.
1: Right. Right.
0: But it's God asks us to be part of this. What does he want us to do?
1: Well, in a sense, if I can use the expression, he wants us to plug our life into his light. There's all sorts of light around us now.

0: as we record this program. Well, Jesus wants us to actively desire to plug into his life and his love. And that active plugging in is what we must do. And he does everything else. He puts on the lights. He does the mm-hmm. he does the great work, like the miracle of the loaves and the fishes, as you recall,
1: yes.
0: which is on the cover here of the book. Very nice cover, actually, that Emmaus Road produced. He did the miracle of the loaves and the fishes, but the apostles distributed the bread.
1: Yeah.
0: And I think it's John's narration. It says a little boy had some loaves and fishes, and he volunteered the loaves and fishes to Jesus. So he was part of redemption, too, by having those loaves and fishes. That's the way God works, through us and with us.
1: Yeah, I was talking about that miracle just in this past week.
0: Oh.
1: And one of the things I always like to point out, that what you just said, Jesus does what only God can do, namely multiply the loaves and fish. But he tells the apostles to do the thing they can do.
0: Right.
1: Which is distribute them.
0: Exactly.
1: He's not this busybody. He says, you guys are idiots. Just get out of my way. I'll give the food. No. He doesn't act like that.
0: No. He uses his apostles to produce. He produces the miracle, but they, in a way, apply it. They distribute it. Like what St. Paul says, that famous text, I make up in my flesh what's lacking in the redemption of Christ, which sounds like a heresy, but it really isn't.
1: Mm-hmm.
0: It's an application of what Jesus did forever throughout time, and that's what we're all called to do.
1: I will never forget a fellow grad student when I was in Nashville who had been a Pentecostal minister but had become Catholic. Mm-hmm. And he said, when I saw that verse, if I did not read that myself in sacred scripture, that what is lacking in the, I make up for what is lacking in the sufferings of Christ, I would never have believed it. He was out of the same school as
0: Scott Hahn. That's right. He had to read it in scripture, and that convinced him.
1: Yeah, and it perplexed him first.
0: It perplexed him, but it convinced him.
1: But he makes up with his own sufferings. And this is where, you know, one of the, you bring out a number of aspects in your book about how this applies to the Eucharist, our attendance at Mass. Talk a bit about that, too.
0: Well, of course, the Eucharist is the representation, reactualization of what Jesus did at the Last Supper in Calvary.
1: Mm-hmm.
0: It is truly our energy source and grace source for our whole life. So what happens on the altar is really the center of our life. And again, this idea of plugging in or connecting, uniting, the co-redeemer unites with the Eucharist very much.
1: Mm-hmm.
0: And therefore, Mass is so important in the life of a co-redeemer.
1: Mm-hmm.
0: Get that strength inside of you from Jesus Christ. He does the miracle, but he uses us as his hands, his feet, his tongue, his eyes, everything.
1: Mm-hmm. Yeah.
0: But the Mass is essential. The Holy Mass is essential.
1: In that sense, in Holy Mass especially, where not only are we getting ready to receive Jesus, but at the offertory, we are also giving him our lives. He gave us our lives, and yet at the offertory, we offer it to him.
0: That's right.
1: For him to consecrate. I can make the offering, but he makes the consecration.
0: Exactly.
1: These are the fruit of the earth and the fruit of the vine and the work of human hands, but they will become for us our spiritual food.
0: Exactly. We do the active offering of our work. He does the actual transubstantiation, the miracle of turning that bread into his body and that wine into his blood. And that is how co-redemption works. We offer, he does the miracle. But we have to offer. We've got to do something. We just can't sit back, which is the opposite heresy of Pelagianism.
1: Yeah.
0: Just the opposite.
1: Yeah.
0: I just sit back and be redeemed. Well, okay. Maybe you won't make it that way.
1: Yeah.
0: You've got to do something. You know.
1: There's something that you wrote in your book I'd like to quote, if I may. It says, though it sounds ironic, the most powerful way to be a co-redeemer is to forget that you are one. We must come.

0: concentrate simply on imitating Jesus Christ and working for the salvation of souls. When this happens, we can truly say that Christ is working with his salvific grace inside of us. And we are really one with him in our word or action that brings that redeeming grace to others. Right. That it's very much a mystery that we have to forget, you know, so right. we don't get caught up in saying, well, I'm actually your local co-redeemer. And,
1: right.
0: Thank you. No, you forget about yourself.
1: No, that's
0: you focus
1: true.
0: On Jesus.
1: That's right. You are most a co-redeemer when you forget that you are one, because there could be an element of pride in there. There could be an element of self, and you have to get rid of the self for Jesus to take over, and then you can really do great things when you forget yourself. That was the point that I tried to make.
0: Mm-hmm.
1: And when you most forget about yourself is when you're most redeemer with Jesus.
0: Mm-hmm. Yeah. Exactly.
1: It's hard to do that, though, because pride is always there in some ways, kind of mysteriously. But yeah, how God, but humility is, that's why we all need humility to really be co-redeemers. You need to be very humble and let Jesus work.
0: Yeah. And I always like to emphasize that humility is not saying, oh, I'm just awful. Oh, Lord, oh. Because when you do that, you're still talking about yourself.
1: Yeah, or you want sympathy.
0: Yeah.
1: Oh, I'm so sad.
0: Or somebody say, oh, you're really not that bad.
1: No, that's right.
0: The other thing that people want. No, humility is looking up to the greatness of God and not focusing on us and certainly not looking down on others.
1: Correct.
0: I don't look down on anybody. I don't focus on me. I focus on Jesus Christ, and the more I see him and his greatness, then I realize how small I am. But it's not by telling myself I'm small, it's by looking at him.
1: That's right. That's right. I believe St. Teresa of Avila was the one that came up with that famous thought of humility really is truth. The truth is Jesus Christ. And the truth is not to look down on ourselves as if we're miserable or look for sympathy. It simply is to look at Christ and then look at ourselves in him somehow. And that's the truth. That's what really saves us.
0: Exactly.
1: But pride does not save us.
0: No.
1: It messes us up. That was the devil's sin, of course.
0: And I think, you know, just as a little side point, something that I've been concerned about for a number of years in talking to psychologists is that we have a pandemic of clinical narcissism in our culture. Mm-hmm. They talk about how this focus on oneself mm-hmm. is a pandemic, and it's a very serious problem psychologically. And again, it's where we have to turn towards Christ and not focus on ourselves, but cooperate with him as we turn towards him. This is a great mystery that we're entering into.
1: That's true. As a matter of fact, St. Paul himself speaks a lot about that death to self.
0: Yes.
1: The old man inside has to die so the new man will live. Who's the new man? Jesus Christ. Who's the old man, the proud old guy inside of me who mm-hmm. might be lazy or lustful or whatever our problem is? Get rid of that old guy. And that's why Jesus is always very close to his cross.
0: Yes.
1: And he's very close to his cross.
0: Yeah. He's always, and again, this brings out the point in your book. He's always close to his cross.
1: Yeah.
0: He tells us when he's lifted up on the cross, he will draw all people to himself.
1: That says St. John. Yeah.
0: But at the same time, he tells us, unless you pick up your cross and follow me, you cannot be my disciples.
1: He does say that straight and true.
0: Yeah.
1: Matter of fact, he uses the word daily, quotidianum in Latin.
0: Exactly. Exactly.
1: By the way, not just during Lent, take up your cross. He says daily, take up your cross. I hate to disabuse anybody here.
0: Yeah.
1: It's a tough thing. But he says, unless a man is willing to take up his cross daily, he cannot be my disciple. That's from Jesus Christ himself.
0: Yes.
1: Very powerful.
0: So he...

0: His cross, him being lifted up on the cross, draws us to him.
1: Yes.
0: And at the same time, he tells us to pick up our crosses. Again, this is that back and forth.
1: It's a wonderful back and forth, yes.
0: And it's, I see it, you know, what you're bringing out is that this gets at the meaning of having a personal relationship with Christ.
1: Oh, there's no substitute, right?
0: You have to be in that back and forth with Jesus Christ.
1: Yes.
0: And he's giving us infinity, and we're taking our little gift of ourself and saying, well, it's all I've got, but it's yours.
1: It's yours.
0: Yeah.
1: As you mentioned at the Mass, we put the little piece of bread on the paten, and it becomes his body. That's our little gift to him, and he does great things with it.
0: Yeah, yeah.
1: And one of the greatest, toughest things to do is to say no to pride inside of us that wants to always keep insisting.
0: Mm-hmm. In terms of this cooperation, you also talk about the importance of, you know, there's a lot of problems in the world.
1: Yes.
0: And, you know, things are not easy for a lot of people. And you talk about this in terms of our relationship to grace and the good works we're supposed to do, not only the sacraments, but also the works. Talk a little bit more about that, if you would, too.
1: Yes. That's why works are important, but always in Christ, works in Christ. And, you know, and I would say, too, remember there's that phrase from the Second Vatican Council, which is amazing. St. John Paul II loved to quote it, particularly in his first encyclical, way back in 1979, mm-hmm. Redemptor Hominis, the Redeemer of Man.
0: Mm-hmm.
1: He quotes from Vatican II, Gaudium et Spes, number 22.
0: Yes.
1: Where he says, by his incarnation, Jesus united himself with every man because he thought with the human mind, he worked with human hands, and loved with the human heart. That is a beautiful statement of the Second Vatican Council.
0: Mm-hmm.
1: But that shows that even the smallest thing that we do can be co-redemptive. If somehow we can unite the little things of each day with him, Jesus did those little things growing up in Nazareth, and somehow uniting ourselves with him, not only at Mass, but in those little things of each day, that can also contribute to redemption.
0: Exactly.
1: That's
0: exactly.
1: One of the points of the book as well.
0: Yeah, and these, again, some people are tempted to think, no, you're not good works at all. You don't, it has nothing to do with your... But the scriptures say, whatever you do to the least of my brethren, you do to me.
1: That's right. That's
0: for
1: right.
0: Bad or for good.
1: That's right.
0: And the book of Revelation says that our good works are what we'll be judged by.
1: Right.
0: Now, Martin Luther wanted to take that out of the Bible.
1: He did. That was from James, wasn't it?
0: He took it out for a few years, but
1: couldn't get away with it.
0: No.
1: No,
0: so these are
1: right,
0: all
1: yeah.
0: important, and God wants us to cooperate. We have to cooperate with the clock, so we're going to take a little break. We're going to come back with some of your questions and your comments, as well as those of our wonderful studio audience, so please stay with us.

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0: Welcome back. Welcome back. I just want to announce to you, we have a lady here in our studio audience who's going to join us for this. I'll be doing a pilgrimage, to Poland, May 8th to 18th. It's in the footsteps of Polish saints, the variety of them, from queens and princes all the way to martyrs. And that'll be May 8th to 18th. 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Also, Father's book is called How Christ Saves Souls With Us, The Mystery of Co-Redemption by Father Michael Geisler. It's available at EWTNRC.com. Where it is an item number A287. And you also may have seen that they also in religious catalog that my book, Saved, A Bible Study for Catholics, is a good complement. It gives another perspective on it. But these two books about what is salvation, these are important questions for us to address. And I thank you for writing your book. It was a good one. You ready for some questions?
1: Certainly.
0: All right. You scared?
1: Nope.
0: Okay.
1: Very, very happy with this group. It looks like a great group. Yeah,
0: they're nice folks. Ma'am, where are you from?
2: I am from Roswell, Georgia.
0: Good to have you here. Welcome.
2: Thank you.
0: And
2: thank you
0: what
2: very much.
0: Is your question?
2: So my question for Father is, if we're cooperating with Jesus during our life and trying to redeem ourselves while we're here, but we don't accomplish that while we're on earth, does our redemption continue in purgatory? Is that where we're made completely redeemed and purified so that we can go to heaven?
1: Yes, I would say the teaching of the church is pretty clear that our purification and redemption is completed in purgatory through the remission of temporal punishment due to sin. Because every sin has a punishment connected with it, and it has to be purified and worked out. So therefore, purgatory does complete our redemption. It is true.
0: But we also teach about purgatorial suffering that it is more passive than here on earth. In this life, we are more active in what we do. We can make more choices. For instance, during Lent, make various sacrifices, fastings, and abstinences, or the way we can help out people in need, giving up of our own for other people, we can actively do that as a way of purifying our pride by giving to those who are very poor.
1: That's true.
0: That we're more active, and again, that's the theme of your book, while in purgatory, we would be more passive.
1: That's true.
0: It's something that we undergo a purifying kind of suffering, whereas in this life we can seek it out.
1: That's right.
0: In ways that
1: I think the key word there might even be merit. We can merit things in this life by active good works, especially help for the poor or by sacrifices. Mm-hmm. Whereas in purgatory, it's more receiving the pain, not so much the merit involved anymore. But we can merit for them by prayer.
0: And it's not only in service to the poor, it's also in correcting sinners.
1: Yes, it is.
0: This is one of the things that St. James in chapter 5 wrote, that whoever corrects a sinner remits a multitude of sins. Now, you win a sinner over to God, that removes a lot of our sins. That's in Scripture.
1: That's right.
0: That's in the Bible. So it's very important.
1: Very important. Good question.
0: Ma'am, where are you from?
3: I also am from St. Peter Chanel in Roswell, Georgia.
0: And that's not the Roswell with the aliens.
3: No.
0: That's another Roswell.
3: Some might say there are similarities, but no.
0: So what's your question?
3: My question is, when I think about redemption, I always worry about my brethren who didn't have the benefits or don't have the benefits that I had at birth from spiritual parents, Catholic faith, baptism, being brought to the sacraments. What is God's plan to bring them, the others, into redemption? I worry about people who don't know.

0: about God and don't learn about God or even feel God in their world, how do they get there?
1: And I would say that that's an increasing problem.
2: Yes,
1: as a lot of parents refuse to teach their children about God, refuse to baptize them. They actively don't want them to have those graces. They say, well, wait till they're 18 and they can choose on their own. So it's not, so you have people who might live in very non-Christian areas.
2: Right, right.
1: And they are not allowed to hear about Jesus Christ.
2: No.
1: And other people that they're raised Christian parents, but they won't raise their children. How does our Lord reach them?
2: Well, for the first principle, I think there is pretty clear that God does want all people to be saved.
1: 1 Timothy chapter 2, verse 4.
2: Exactly. He does want everybody, including your relative, to be saved. That's for sure. Now, unfortunately, some people don't have... No, God's grace is always working in souls down to the last breath you take. I think I can say that with absolute clarity.
1: Absolutely,
2: He's always knocking at the door of your soul to save you. Do you love me? Are you sorry for your sins? He always gives us a chance. But it's so good to have parents that teach you the truth and good to go to good schools, too. It helps so much to reach salvation. So all I can say is I have a chapter in my book called Co-Redemptive Matrimony. Co-redemptive matrimony, which means that the man and the woman do kind of redeem one another by helping each other to get to heaven. The woman and the man and the woman, and definitely with the children, there is a co-redemptive aspect to raising children well, talking about God, praying with them, giving them chores to do around the house, responsibilities. All these things are part of redemption too. It's such a wonderful grace to have good parents that teach you the faith. But God will not give up. He wants everyone to be saved.
1: Yeah. Something to address people who, say, who live in some parts of Central Asia that have zero opportunity to ever hear about Jesus Christ. Zero opportunity. You have one group who would say, well, God does it all, and if he doesn't give them the grace, he predetermined them to go to hell. That contradicts St. Paul.
2: Right.
1: It contradicts what St. Paul said, that God wills all people to be saved. So that's, I don't think that that's true.
2: That's not true.
1: But there's a parable that I think is helpful. In Matthew 25, verse 31, most Christians rightly apply that to themselves, and they should. This is when he separates the sheep and the goats. And the sheep take care, when Jesus was hungry, thirsty, naked, in prison, and sick, they took care of him. But notice, they say, when do we see you that way? They don't know that what they're doing is for Jesus. They said, when you did it to the least of my brethren, you did it to me. And the same thing with the bad people. They didn't do that for the sick, hungry, naked, in prison, and thirsty. And you didn't do it to me. They did. So we never saw you like that. He said, least of my brethren did it to me.
2: Right.
1: The key to understanding that for your question is to look at the opening line, verse 31, where it says, when the Son of Man comes on the clouds with all of his angels, he will judge the nations. The nations, ethne, is the Greek word for Hebrew, the goyim.
2: Right, the peoples.
1: The people outside faith.
2: Yeah.
1: These are the people who don't know Jesus. They have no idea who Jesus is. They're outside the faith. So they can't be judged by something that's not their fault. But they will be judged by what they do to the least people, the ones who can't pay them back, who can't help them. And are you cruel to them or are you good to them? And a lot of people who even say that they know Christ are doing a lot of things.

0: things to Jesus in the least ones in the womb.
1: Ooh, yes.
0: I don't think that's going to go over real well.
1: No.
0: It's not going to go over well at all.
1: The defenseless ones, you know, the innocent ones.
0: Because what you do in cutting them up to pieces, you're doing to Jesus. So we all have to pay attention to who are the least little ones in our lives. And there are all kinds of them. And the poor, etc. That's how Jesus will judge those outside the faith who have no opportunity to know him. Does that make sense? Yeah. Ma'am, where are you from?
2: Like the Batesville area in Indiana.
0: Batesville, Indiana. Good to have you here. Welcome.
2: Thank you. What can we
0: do for you this fine day?
2: Well, I just wanted to say thank you for everything. And also, both in the history of the church and even in the last few years, I've been hearing more and more about people being healed in the name of Jesus with, like, miracles, signs and wonders happening. And so I was just curious how, like, I thought that was beautiful, the reflection about humility and just, you know, just imagining if, you know, those things are happening, how to maintain that effort towards humility and if Father could speak to that.
0: So when people are, you know, being called, and some people are called, you know, would you pray for me? And some people have a ministry of intercession for others. How does that role, that cooperation and that humility come into play?
1: Well, again, if one is really humble and lets Christ, Jesus, work in them, they can do miracles, even physical ones. Even physical miracles. But I would say most of us are called to most of our life to do moral, spiritual miracles.
0: Mm-hmm.
1: Maybe like convincing someone to be kinder at home to their family, or maybe trying to get a Catholic who has been away from confession for a long time. That's a spiritual miracle, really, that you do in connection with Christ. You're letting Christ work within you, and this person gets back to confession, or converts, or does something to help others. That's a wonderful sign of grace working within the person. Or maybe someone doesn't know about the existence of God without her fault, or the true church, and you give her something good to read. That's being somehow a co-redeemer. You are the light of the world. Jesus said that in Matthew, I think. You are
0: Matthew,
1: the light of the world.
0: Chapter 5. Mm-hmm.
1: That's right, the Sermon on the Mount. So you're the light. You can do lots of good, even maybe raise the dead. People who are dead to God, but yet you talk with them and revive them. And so in other words, redemption continues. It wasn't just finished at the cross. It continues through us right now, 2023.
0: The power of Christ's death and resurrection is infinite.
1: It's infinite.
0: What we do is finite. We have these, just our little selves. But his grace is an infinite grace. So this is going on all the time.
1: All the time, in big things and little things.
0: Mm-hmm. And I think to, you know, put ourselves out there and... when somebody asks us, like for that lady's question, somebody says, would you pray for this person who's sick? Pray for him. Don't say, oh, yeah, I'll pray for him. No.
1: Do pray.
0: Right then and there.
1: Yeah, go right
0: you
1: in.
0: You know, just stop a minute. And it doesn't be long, but, you know, just pray for them. And then go about your business.
1: Yes. Or maybe offer a little sacrifice for them, too, could help. Offer a little sacrifice, like during Lent. I'm not going to have this sweet for this person. She'll never know, but God will know that I offered that for her or for him. That's the way co-redemption works in such a beautiful way. Sometimes very hidden, kind of mysterious.
0: Yeah, it's something that, you know, I remember reading a lot about a woman who back in the 70s and 60s was very famous for having a healing ministry.
1: Mm-hmm.
0: And she prayed, and it was interesting that and she talked about this. You could not guarantee who would and who would not be healed. atheists came in

0: and sometimes were healed. And people with tremendous faith came in, and sometimes were not, and sometimes they were. You know, she learned early on, you can't say, well, you didn't have faith, so that's why you didn't get healed. It's not that I failed, you did. No, she learned not to do that.
1: No.
0: That, she knew that was foolish.
1: No.
0: That there's also a mystery involved in how God is doing and what he's doing.
1: That's right, and it's true from Scripture, too, that God appears to favor some over others, and that makes us think that God is unjust. But he's not unjust. He's infinitely good, even if it seems like some people have been favored more than we have.
0: Yes.
1: In the end, his infinite goodness triumphs. Even though the person of faith doesn't get what he or she wants, in the end, if they persevere, they will obtain that goodness of God.
0: Yeah, and, you know, I even remember, for those of us who listen to country music, that there was a great country song, Thank God for Unanswered Prayers. And this was a singer who went through various experiences of life. I really, really, really wanted this, but only later on could see that had he attained it, his life would have been a mess. And it's only sometimes in retrospect, when you ask for things and you don't get them and you're mad at God because he doesn't get it, and then you see, you saved me from a lot of mess.
1: That's right.
0: Of mess. And that's not just once in my life, I'm sure. For a lot of you, I see some heads nodding. So, you know, there's also sometimes, like my mom, who thought that broccoli was better for me than ice cream, God has a pretty good idea of some things that are better for me than others.
1: And your mom.
0: Yeah.
1: And your mom.
0: Well, yeah, exactly.
1: So that's a very good point.

0: so I could go buy my mother a Christmas present. Now, I was too small. I was unable to earn any money. And that was his gift. And to me, that always has come to symbolize, this is what God does. He gives me this gift. But then I could go and say, well, I'll buy Mom a Snickers bar, which in those days was 5 cents.
1: Yes.
0: And that would leave me 95 cents.
1: Oh, yes.
0: For another few Snicker bars. I could have done that.
1: Could have done that.
0: But that would have been a misuse of the gift.
1: Right. Right.
0: My dad sure would have wanted to know what happened to the 95 cents. But, you know, it was my effort then with Dad's gift to look for the best gift I could with what I had. And this, that's always been a symbol to me of what God gives us. It's all His.
1: Yes.
0: But then he expects us, and He will call us to account.
1: Yes, as in the gospel itself, the parable of the talents, which we discussed.
0: And you tell us about that a little bit. What you mean? What do you mean by the parable of the talents?
1: The parable of the talents, as you recall in the gospel, Jesus gave certain talents to, not Jesus, the master, who is Jesus really, but the master gave certain talents to his servants. One received one talent, another five, another 10. And a talent was worth a lot of money. It wasn't just like 50 cents or even a dollar.
0: No,
1: was worth...
0: talent was 65 pounds of gold.
1: Yeah, one talent, 65 pounds of gold he gave to this individual who just buried it and didn't do anything with his talent. And that's why the master was so angry with this man when he came back. Kicked him out of his kingdom. You wasted 65 pounds of gold. You could have done great things with this.
0: He even calls him a wicked and lazy servant.
1: Yeah.
0: I don't want to hear that from Jesus. It's not a good thing. No, again, that won't go well.
1: We have to use our talents well. But at the same time, we have to avoid the Pelagian thought that it's my talents and my work that's saving me, because it isn't. It's Christ's grace that's saving me.
0: Yeah.
1: And I still got to do something, but it's His grace that's saving me.
0: Yeah, the Pelagians would say, hey, God, I hope you appreciate how lucky you are to have me around. That's not exactly Christianity. That's some of the modern hymns that we hear in church sometimes. Hey, God, we're the light of the world. We're doing all this. Are you listening? Listen up. Pay attention.
1: That's
0: again,
1: right.
0: I wanted to recommend this book. It's called How Christ Saves Souls With Us, The Mystery of Co-Redemption. It's by Father Michael Geisler, and it is available at ewtnrc.com, where it's item number A287. And again, a good companion to that would be the Bible study, Saved, that they would go together. Great thing for us to contemplate during this time of Lent. And so we understand the redemption and prepare ourselves to celebrate Holy Week. Father, thank you for coming all the way from St. Louis and joining us here. And would you join me in giving a blessing?
1: Yes.
0: May Almighty God bless you all and keep you and cause His face to shine upon you and lead you in all of your ways by His peace. May Almighty God bless you, the Father, the Son, and the Holy Spirit. Amen. And we can bring you this program and all of our other shows only because this network is brought to you by you. So please remember to keep us in between your gas bill, your cable bill, and all your electric bills, and we'll be able to pay our bills too. 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
2: This is a Did You Know moment with Sandra McDevitt. 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He also did surgery on spina bifida babies at no charge to the parents. Dr. Argenta co-founded the VAC healing system for wounds. This medical procedure uses foam dressing to remove fluids and reduce swelling in infected or slow-healing wounds such as diabetic ulcers. George Washington Carver, Thomas Edison, and the Wright brothers were past recipients. 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Well done, Dr. Argenta. I'm Sandra McDevitt for EWTN Radio.
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3: The Eucharist is the test of true discipleship. Jesus' teaching about the real presence is a hard saying indeed, surpassing the limits of human reason. It is a divine mystery, and yet we can grow ever deeper in our understanding and appreciation of that mystery. Find out how, next on Breaking the Bread. This Sunday, we celebrate Corpus Christi, the body and blood of Christ. The Holy Eucharist is given to us as a challenge and a promise. That's how Jesus presents it in the gospel. He doesn't make it easy for those who hear him. They're repulsed and offended at his words. Even when they begin to quarrel, he insists on describing the eating and drinking of his flesh and blood in starkly literal terms. 4 times in this week's reading, Jesus uses a Greek word, tragein, that refers to a crude kind of eating, a gnawing or a chewing. He's testing their faith in his word, as our first reading describes God testing Israel in the wilderness. The heavenly manna was not given to satisfy the Israelites' hunger, as Moses explained. It was given to show them that man does not live by bread alone, but by every word that proceeds from the mouth of God. In our psalm also, we see a connection between God's word and the bread of life. We sing of God filling us with finest wheat and proclaiming his word to the world. In Jesus, the living Father has given us his word, made flesh, come down from heaven for the life of the world. Yet as the Israelites grumbled in the desert, many in this week's gospel cannot accept that word. Even many of Jesus' own followers grumble and abandon him after this discourse. But his words are spirit and life, the words of eternal life. In the Eucharist, we are made one flesh with Christ. We have his life in us and have our life because of him. This is what Paul means when he calls the Eucharist a communion or participation in Christ's body and blood. We become in this sacrament nothing less than partakers of the divine nature. This is the mystery of faith that Jesus asks us to believe, and he gives us his promise that sharing in his flesh and blood that was raised from the dead, we too will be raised up on the last day. This is Scott Hahn for Breaking the Bread.
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0: I'm Doug Keck, and welcome to The Catholic Sphere. You know, each week we tackle topics important to Catholics around the globe with a different host and a different focus. This week our subject is theology, and the topic is To Jesus Through Mary. And today we are joined once again by our wonderful group of hosts. It's the host of EWTN's Call to Communion, Dr. David Anders from our radio studio. We also have with us the pastor of Prince of Peace Catholic Church in Birmingham, Alabama, back with us, a convert himself, Father John Chalmers. Welcome, Father. And finally, we have EWTN's Vice President of Theology, Colin Donovan. He is in our theology studio, and he is a member of the prestigious Pontifical International Marian Academy. So we wanted to mention that as we're talking again, our second show with the same wonderful panel reconvened to talk about Our Lady. And we're talking about here about the idea of getting to Jesus through Mary. Colin, this is something that, you know, many Catholics can have difficulty with, and certainly people outside the church see it many times as a major mm-hmm. obstacle. Why do you think it's important for us to explain this?
1: Well, I think it is. That's a developed expression, usually attributed to St. Louis de Montfort, the priest in the 1700s, who wrote a great deal about Our Lady and the imitation of Our Lady as a means of getting going closer and imitating her son, Jesus Christ. And so in all kinds of ways, we meet this principle in the church. It's a principle we mentioned in the last program on Mary, the incarnational principle, that first among those who heard the word of God and said yes was Mary. Just as Eve heard the word of God and said no, Mary heard the word of God and said yes. And so if we're looking as a pure creature, as she was, to how to imitate our Lord, then she would be for us the model. Recently, Pope Francis called Our Lady the Mother of the Church, a term that has some history within the church, but raising it up to the level of a formal title. And so, and giving it giving that day Our Lady a feast day for that. And this is another way of indicating this principle, that she is not an end in herself, but rather that she is a means to grow to the Lord. She is the first among us to do that perfectly. The Church speaks of her Immaculate Conception, her sinless life, and her Assumption, something that would have been a gift that all human beings would receive at the end of a probation on earth, to be taken body and soul in heaven, is the common theological opinion, but which we did not because of the sin of Adam. So she received in herself every gift that the redemption could give in conception, in life, and in death being taken up. So she is really our model, and anything else we can say about going to Jesus through Mary is based on that. Solely that she was the mother of the Lord, the mother of the Redeemer, the new Eve, and from that job, if you will, that mission given her by the Father from all eternity, everything we can say about Our Lady flows.
0: Right. Father Chalmers, coming out of an Episcopal background, we talked in the last show about kind of the view of Our Lady. What about the importance or the idea of Marian devotion in the sense of an intercessor? Was that something you experienced there, or was that something just on the periphery?
2: It's certainly something that I experienced in my personal life. It was not something that I experienced in the liturgical life. It certainly wasn't something that I experienced in the formative life, but it's something that sort of rather came to me along the way that I found to be deeply comforting and deeply engaging.
0: Dr. Anders, obviously coming from a more evangelical background, with Our Lady stature is somewhat lower on the scale there. These kinds of statements like to Jesus through Mary, I'm assuming, didn't play that well.
3: Oh no, they were

0: they were terribly offensive to evangelical sensibilities. I had no patience with them at all. And I think the reason why is that, for evangelicals, the idea of faith in Christ means specifically a particular conception of the way that Christ saves us. And they think that Jesus saves us by paying the penalty for all of our sins, receiving punishment from God so that we don't have to. And believing that proposition to be true, one is absolved of one's sins, past, present, and future, and then you're sort of scot-free into heaven. And so anything that would deflect from the uniqueness of Christ's atoning death understood that way seems to be beside the point or dangerous at worst. Totally shifted my understanding of the redemption, not just the role of Mary, is that we're saved by Christ, not simply by believing historical facts about his death and abstract propositions about their meaning. We're actually saved by becoming like him, by being transformed into his likeness and image. St. Irenaeus said, what we lost in Adam, we regain in Christ, namely to be in the likeness and image of God. And so the role, the task of the Christian life is, how do I conform myself to Christ? How do I become like Christ? That's the way that I come to him. It's less about the abstract proposition I hold in my mind and more about the character that's being infused into me by God's grace. Once you understand that, you realize that the means that God can use to effect that interior transformation are almost infinite. The heavens declare the glory of God, the psalmist writes. St. Paul says, follow me as I follow Jesus. Literally anything can be presented to you as an occasion for confronting the glory and awesome mystery of God, our need for Jesus, our need for personal transformation. But God has chosen certain specific things as normative signs in the Christian life, as special means to help this conformity. Principal among them would be the sacraments. Yes, we come to Jesus through the sacraments. We also come to Jesus through the ministrations and the love of our fellow Christians. St. James says, pray for one another that you might be saved, that you might be healed. And so once you understand that, you have before your eyes an exemplar of perfect Christian holiness whose whole life conformed to the pattern of be it done to me according to thy word, and you've got the formula for coming to Christ, the formula for Christian holiness.
1: So in that way, I guess, as Dr. Anders is indicating, Colin, is in a sense we have the perfect disciple in Mary, and also, as was noted historically, already in the 3rd century, you find a Marian prayer on papyrus in Egypt, under your protection we take our refuge, Holy Mother of God. So seeing the importance of her and how she was viewed by the early church.
2: Yeah, and you see that in iconography, you see that in the catacombs as well. Most Catholics are familiar with the orons position that the priest assumes. This is prayer, acting as a minister of the prayer to God. And you see Our Lady doing that, taking that position sometimes in catacomb drawings. So the church really had this principle very early on, and she lived it, and she exercised it, and she thought about it. The reason we have the more abstract principles, which are necessary in terms of understanding the totality of the mystery of the incarnation and the redemption, you know, insofar as it's our little minds are capable of understanding that, is that we had to work our way to them. We had the basic ideas, the basic principles, the fact of Mary. And from the fact of Mary and the things which Christ did in respect to her and as a consequence of her prayer, the marriage feast of Cana, under the cross, communicating the beloved disciple, and in that communicating all of us as his beloved disciples to his mother. And so many things in the scripture, when meditated upon in the early church, brought out the fullness of the understanding, as our Lord promised at the Last Supper, that he would give to the apostles the Holy Spirit to lead them into all truth. But it's a leading into all truth according to a human processes, not by divine revelation. The revelation is closed in the Old and the New Testament. But the process of understanding it more profoundly and deeply under the impulse of the Holy Spirit goes on in the church, and so the abstract statements, if you will, of what the church believes have also developed over time and become then concrete formulas, which Catholics are expected to believe as well.
1: Okay. Father Chalmers, you talked about it in our last program last month.

0: month about the idea of the Marian devotions as opposed to the Marian doctrines, and I know Dr. Anders has talked about that in the past as well. Where do you find the devotions fitting in? Do you ever have concerns that you think some of them are a distraction or go overboard?
1: Oh, I don't think so. I have a particular appreciation for all of the devotions. Not all of them speak to me in the same way, but I'm always impressed with the devotion in the lives of the faith of the faithful, particularly in the life of my parish that I see, and it's just wonderful to see.
0: Now, you yourself are a scholar as well, as Dr. Anders is, and I know in your journey you talk about the idea of being interested in the biblical liturgical texts related to Marian celebrations. Explain.
1: I've been particularly blessed to have the influence of two different Newmans on my development in the faith. The first one, obviously, St. John Henry Newman, who really allowed me to see and understand how to approach Marian devotion. He begins his apology with a statement of I have no difficulty in receiving the doctrine. There's no burden at all in holding that the Blessed Virgin Mary was conceived without original sin. It helps me understand, well, no, there is no burden here, but there is an opportunity for great riches. Mm-hmm. I have a different Newman. My first pastor, Father J. Scott Newman in Greenville, South Carolina, I remember going to him right before the Assumption as a newly ordained Catholic priest saying, okay, I don't have anything in the file for this. How do I go about it? And Father Newman really recommended strongly to me that I hunker down on the scriptural lections for those masses, and also to hunker down on the words of the liturgy, and particularly the paragraphs that are inserted in the proper prefaces for all of our Marian feasts are ones, and solemnities are particularly continuing useful to me in my own prayer life.
0: Okay. Dr. Anders, moving to you along the same lines with that, the idea of the dogmatic aspect versus the devotional aspect and what people have to, let's say, believe or follow and what they don't have to.
2: Sure. So, you know, when I'm in dialogue with Protestants, they will sometimes point to what they think are the most extreme or exuberant examples of Catholic Marian piety and ask me for a justification. And I do think it's important to note that the Catechism of the Catholic Church, the Magisterium, recognize that any devotion that we practice, whether it's to Mary, even our devotion to the liturgy, can be performed in an inappropriate way. I think it's paragraph 2111 of the Catechism of the Catholic Church says even the sacraments, if they're taken to work in a kind of quasi-magical way, as if our inner disposition and moral life did not matter, that we were saved automatically by the sacraments, would be to take them in a superstitious way. And so it's possible that someone might take a Marian devotion or even a liturgical act in the improper spirit, but the aberration doesn't nullify the validity of the practice, right? And the devotions, sacramental life, any spirituality, as long as we approach it with the goal of being drawn to conformity with Christ, that includes, you know, charity, repentance, humility, these are the virtues that we're seeking to inculcate, then it can be terribly beneficial. For my own personal life, the area of Marian devotion that speaks to me the most deeply is found in the Gospel of Luke, and Mary's prophecy about herself, that all generations will call me blessed, and then to take for myself her affirmation, be it done to me according to thy word. I celebrate and recognize that there are so many different Marian devotions, and I always encourage people, you have to have some devotion to Mary if you are Catholic. You go find the devotion to Mary that speaks to your particular situation and need.
0: Right. Perfect. Colin, when you're talking about, you know, Marian devotion, you also get into sometimes Marian apparitions, mm-hmm. and things like that. So, you know, you've got private revelation and obviously the revelation of the gospel and the differences there. And I'm sure many times over the years here at EWTN, I know we've had to deal with that with, you know, apparitions that were approved versus other ones that had yet to be judged and what could be promoted and not promoted. Talk about that.
3: Sure. Yeah. I think it goes along with what's been said about the role of prayer as well. And the devotions which have a certain level

0: of approbation, approval by the church, and those which have either, you might say, tolerance, in other words, there's no common approval, and those which are fully approved. And the same thing applies here. In the prayers, we know that the church expects that prayer books, for example, have imprimaturs, which is the church saying the particular bishop in the place it was published, saying there's nothing here against faith and morals. And so the same process applies then in the case of apparitions and mysticism in general. Usually mysticism is something only after a person's life is over and there's some consideration of, well, did they live a holy life? Did the things they claimed Our Lady or Our Lord told them, are these credible? And that requires an examination of their life. And the same thing is done with apparitions, and that is locally and then perhaps universally by Rome, apparitions get looked at by the church and judged as to their credibility on doctrinal grounds as well as on the grounds of fruits and other criteria. And so those are the ones that are safely followed by Catholics. Now, always when an apparition or a claimed mystic is saying something, you can say, well, there might be the general consensus test. People believe Padre Pio during his life because he had a reputation for holiness that was more or less universal to those who knew about him, whether they were people, whether they were clergy or whether they were laity. And similarly, with an apparition such as Lourdes or Fatima, there was great popular devotion before there was any kind of formal approval, either by the Diocese of Tarbes or by Rome, by its not formal approval so much as tolerance and aggrandizing with honors and favors over time. And so that's what you look for. What is the church saying in a particular case? Is it tolerating this, or has it condemned it, or has it had an equivocal judgment, or has it approved it? That's the safest standard for the Catholic, because generally from these things you will get either authentic principles of life or inauthentic ones, and sometimes even dangerous ones. So you want that discernment of the church to guide you. Otherwise, you're guiding yourself. And that's like being a doctor doing an operation on yourself. That's not the very best policy at all.
1: Right. So also, when we're talking then about these kinds of things, Dr. Anders, and people come and talk to you, I think you alluded to in the last program about private revelation and what they themselves believe that they're getting messages from Our Lady and things like that. What do you say?
2: What do I say if someone tells me they have a message from Our Lady?
1: Yep.
2: Well, I personally am very skeptical right off the bat, to be honest with you. I'm really deeply grateful to be Catholic, because this is a difference between being a Catholic and when I was a Protestant, I dipped my toe into the waters of Pentecostalism and the Charismatic movement, which, of course, is some of that is approved for Catholics. But what I found was a lack of discernment in that community, where any, you know, Tom, Dick, or Harry could claim that God told him something, and the default position was credulity. Mm-hmm. And we're not in that boat as Catholics. We have the discernment of the Church. We have the teaching of the Magisterium. And we're allowed to be skeptical of those kinds of reports. And very often, they turn out to be fraudulent. And so when the Church actually comes by and validates, or at least approves, the credibility of a private revelation, it enables me to say no to all of those that haven't been approved. Or if something strikes me as fishy, there's probably a reason that it's fishy, and I don't have to follow them.
1: Right, and it's also the reason why the Church is very slow to move on these kinds of things, as Colin was indicated, to see what the fruit actually is.
2: That's right. That's right.
1: Absolutely. Now, Father Chalmers, in the Episcopal world, obviously we have a headquarters in Our Lady of Walsingham in England, which is an Anglican Catholic shrine now. So, where does the role of Our Lady's apparitions fall into the world? Or does it of an Anglican Episcopal, or does it depend on whether you're high, low church or what?
3: I suspect that it falls within a deeply, a sense of deep variety, certainly a diversity of appreciation for Our Lady, whether Walsingham or any other. It's one where it is provides deep faith for people who are so engaged, but also a bit obscure. Not something that is well understood and given the overall Protestant

0: engagement with the life of Anglicanism, one that's sort of looked at with some amount of suspicion.
1: Mm-hmm. Kyle, let me ask you, De Montfort kind of talked about the idea that at least in his view, that as the dragon rose at the end, so would the woman rise at the end. Mm-hmm. What's your thoughts on his take on that?
2: Well, I think, again, you look for what the church has approved, and Louis de Montfort is a fairly safe author in that respect. And he had the view that it was somewhat natural that the role of Our Lady would develop greatly as time goes on, and that be sometime at some distance, and how already we're almost 300 years distance from him, so a little time can be a long time for God, that Our Lady's role would be more completely and maybe even fully understood insofar as we're given to understand it before the end of the world. And perhaps this would have a role in the unification of Christians, perhaps it would have a role in the unity of the human race before the final things described in sacred scripture. And so this is something we can't know what God's timetable is, and we can't actually know the details of it. We're not given to know that, as our Lord reminded us. But yet we know that if we are followers of Our Lady and we are imitating her humility, her goodness, mm-hmm. her love of souls, and we're doing things as she would do it, we are in the best position for those times whenever they come. And certainly for the end of our own time when that comes. And so I think they're important principles, whether you attribute any kind of apocalyptic value or significance to them, because they flow, as I noted, from this principle, the incarnational principle, mm-hmm. that all that Mary has comes from the fact that she said yes and became the mother of God made man, and therefore the mother of all of those who are in that God man Jesus Christ. That is what gives her greatness, her nobleness, all of the things we attribute to her, and that's why she can help us be in the best place when our end comes, regardless of when the end of the world comes.
1: So, Dr. Anders, you talk about the fact that the Mother of the Church is now a new memorial on the calendar, and you appreciated that in the view of Mary as Mother of the Church, and hence all our mothers. But you also talked about preferring biblical and patristic themes, images, and iconography than modern apparitions. Why so?
3: Well, because for me, let me go to that theme of Mary's Mother of the Church. One of the things that really helped convert me to devotion to Our Lady was a book by Hugo Rahner, who was the brother of the famous Karl Rahner. It was entitled Our Lady in the Church. And his theme was that when you look at the patristic literature about the Mother of God, you will find many of the same images, many of the same affirmations made both about Our Lady and about the Church. And as soon as you draw the connection, you begin to see there's her maternity, her fecundity, her holiness, her power to sanctify others, all these parallels between Our Lady and the Church. And so the patristic approach to Mary lodges her very deeply within the biblical narrative. And for me, because I was brought up in a very biblical idiom, it made the assimilation of Mary, the understanding of Mary, so much closer to the kerygma. It seemed not dislocated as a thing apart from the message of Christ and his death and resurrection and the liturgical life of the Church, but very much lodged within the heart of the ecclesial experience. And I think it's worth noting that when we look to our Catholic brothers in the East, the tradition of Byzantine Marian devotion is very much presented this way. It's deeply lodged within liturgy, within the calendar of the Church, and there's a very close union between Mary and the ecclesial experience in the East, and that spoke to me.
1: Right. In fact, you talk about the idea, Dr. Father Chalmers, talk about the idea the Protestant reformers took an idolatrous Catholic practices of veneration, believing that it displaced the honor due to our Lord in iconography and things like that. How is that viewed, and how do you view it now with Our Lady, who we always like to think is always pointing toward the Lord, right?
0: Well, thank you. I've always been particularly impressed. I'm glad Dr. Anders brought up the experience of the East, mm-hmm. But I've always been impressed with the

0: the iconographical, pardon me, tradition that always has Mary pointing to our Lord. And so it's something that continues even to this day for me, because Mary helps us sensitize myself, mm-hmm. To what to look for, first for the person of Christ, and then for the docility to God's will, and then the desire to pursue that, of course, in blessing and without sin.
1: So, Colin, let me ask you, why do you think, maybe you can posit, why our Lord decided to give his mother, Our Lady, such a vital role in the faith of the faithful?
2: Well, I think it goes back to the beginning, and I don't just mean the beginning of his life, but the beginning of time. In creating, Dave's been talking about abstract principles. This is about as abstract as it gets, trying to understand what it means that God in eternity wills everything. He willed it in the way, not in just it is being, but also in a sense he willed either positively or by permissively everything that would happen in history from the beginning to end. And he saw it in one grasp in the Son, in the Word. And so that's about as abstract as our faith can possibly get. We can't understand that. But yet he saw that in Mary, that which Adam and Eve could not do, he and Mary could do. And so, as others have mentioned, these images in the Old Testament, the bridal image in the Song of Songs, for example, could be applied to the church. Many of these things that the Israelites applied to Israel. Our Lord himself, the Father, explicitly called Israel his bride and accused it of adulteries for its idolatries. And so, in this same way, all of these things are a piece. The Old Testament is revealed in the New, and the New clarifies and realizes what was foreseen in the Old. And so all of this, God foreknew, God in one sense or the other willed, and part of that is the renewal of the human race, in which Mary was a necessary part and a necessary partner and a spousal partner, as well as a maternal source for the human nature of Christ. And so when I think the Father looking at that, his wisdom decided it, and we will spend a lot of eternity pondering the depths of that wisdom. So that's about as close as I can get.
1: Well, you did a great job wrapping up this program, because we're just out of time. Again, thank you, Colin Donovan, along with Dr. David Anders and Father Chalmers, for joining us today. A great panel. And we thank you as well. And don't forget to join us next week when our host will be Ryan Penny right here on the Catholic Sphere. I'm Doug Keck. Take it easy.
3: People often wonder about the power of prayer. Why do we pray anyway if we end up having to do so much work for ourselves? Well, the reality is, we find ourselves up against a wall, and we pray, it's like God turns a light up on the other side of that wall, brighter and brighter and brighter, until the light shines through the tiniest cracks. God might not do it all for me, but he shows me how to make my work more efficient, so that together we can accomplish all things through his grace.
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5: Family, a prayer that we pray together is a powerful prayer. So please pray together with me, our EWTN Family Prayer. Today we pray for the Church in Africa. Almighty God and Father, we adore you and thank you for the growth of the Church in Africa. We pray for those who suffer and are persecuted for their Christian faith. Strengthen them, Lord. We pray for those who are starving. Give them their daily bread, Lord. We pray for those who are seeking. Draw them to yourself and to your church, O Lord. Bless the church in Africa and help it to grow and to bear much fruit for the kingdom of God. We ask this through Christ our Lord. Amen.
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0: Hi, I'm Doug Keck, and welcome to the Catholic Sphere. Each week, we tackle topics important to Catholics around the globe with a different host and a different focus. This week, our subject is theology. The topic, if there are many ways up the mountain, is the Catholic Church just one of them? To help us answer that question, we welcome our distinguished panel of experts, the president of Renewal Ministries and author of several books, Ralph Martin. He's with us today from Ann Arbor, Michigan. Thank you, Ralph. We've got a frequent guest on the world over as well, Father Gerald Murray, and author as well, parish priest. And as always, we have Colin Donovan, EW10's vice president of theology, joining us from our studios here in Alabama. Welcome, everyone. Great to have you back on the program. Last time we kind of talked a little bit about, people's unwillingness to admit that maybe they hold some responsibility. That dovetails in to some degree, talking to Ralph Martin here on this one, the idea that, if there's many ways up the mountain, there's also different teachings. So why do I have to care what the Catholic Church has to say, Ralph?
1: Because God in many various ways spoke to the human race, but now he's spoken to the human race in his Son. And everything now is contained in his Son and the church he's founded. And honestly, it is sinful to ignore the gift of Jesus. Jesus is the way that the Father has decided to reconcile the human race to himself and to defeat death and sin and the devil, and not to pay attention to Jesus and not to pay attention to the church he founded, not to be joined in him through that church is sinful. It really, really is.
0: Well, let me ask you, Father Jerry, is this new as a parish priest in dealing with people, that people over the years have come to believe that, well, basically, it's good being a Catholic, but it says you don't have to be a Catholic to be saved, so what's the deal?
2: It is an interesting question, particularly in a society like ourselves, which is, historically a Protestant culture in which there are many different churches, and typically Protestant churches don't claim to be the one true church, so people are kind of comfortable with the idea, well, you're an Episcopalian, you're a Methodist, you're a Baptist, each one, works out his path to God according to what he thinks is most useful. The temptation then is to really reduce religion to a human creation and to say not that Jesus founded the church, which is what the Catholic Church teaches, but rather some people who found out about Jesus decided, well, we're going to form a group and we're going to interpret the teachings of Jesus according to this way, but everyone can kind of do that on their own. And what you end up basically is a whole group of people with goodwill coming up with different doctrines, but no one gets too upset about it. Well, the Catholic Church doesn't see it that way at all. As Ralph said, God has spoken, in these final days through his Son, and his Son is quite clear, and you read the scriptures, that he founded a single church on Peter and the apostles, and he commanded them to go forth to preach, to baptize, to bring this good news to the whole world.
0: Now, Colin, it's been said, obviously, the quote from John 14:6, I am the way, the truth, and the life. No one comes to the Father except through me. Which is a little different than other religious leaders, in Buddhism or other religions, where it's kind of like, maybe I'll show you the path. Yeah. But Jesus himself claims to be the path itself.
3: Well, I think there's two elements of the question. The one is he only the path for Christians? And where's the church's role in that? And is there other paths outside of Christianity? So really this topic encompasses both of those. So starting with Christians, it's quite clear, as Ralph and Father Murray have both said, that there is one church. Historically, that's without question. The unity of the church in the first millennium points to that. The scripture tells us there is one Holy Spirit, there is one church, there is one Lord, there's one faith. And so all of these are united. And you see through the course of history how the church believed that, even though it didn't quite state it in the sense of, well, without this church you can't be saved. But it did. It rebuked heresies within. It rebuked heresies without. It said things like Augustine

0: said regarding the heretics of his day, the Donatists and others, you know, that those who do not have the church as their mother do not have God as their father. So the church has been invariable throughout her history that she is the unique way. And of course, in our own time, in the year 2000, the Congregation for the Doctrine of the Faith, in the midst of questions just like this one, stated in a document that there is a unicity of Christ and the Catholic Church, and the salvific will of the Father is directed to these means. It doesn't mean that there cannot be exceptions to that, because God is sovereign outside of the sacramental system, outside of the unity of the church. He can save whom he wills if they respond to his light and grace, as Pius IX said. But that as a way, as a decided and purposeful way with all the means necessary of communion among individuals, of truth, and of sacraments, it is the Catholic Church and it is Christ because of the unity of the Church and Christ.
1: Let me go back to you, Father Mori. You mentioned about the idea in the parish setting that, you know, people from a Protestant perspective, you know, there's various denominations and they may even move between each one, and everything seems to be about the same. But it seems in some ways we've moved outside of the Christian perspective to where virtually every religion is basically the same.
2: Well, it is wishful thinking, and part of it is motivated by this human desire that, you know, everybody needs to get along and not, you know, accuse other people of believing in a false religion. But that's precisely what needs to happen when people believe in doctrines that aren't true. And when they neglect to believe that Jesus Christ is the eternal Son of God, you know, Jesus did not come down and simply say, well, for all those who are interested, I propose some ideas. I hope you find them useful. No, he said, I am the way, the truth, and the life, as you just quoted, Doug. And to say that, to say I am the truth, means that everything that is true, it comes from him and leads back to him. But that things which contradict that truth are to be avoided. And this challenge, of course, will result in, as we know historically, in enmity, because there are other people who claim other religions are true, and take the pagan Romans. How many Christians did they put to death because they wouldn't worship the false Roman gods? And the Christian apologists, St. Irenaeus and others, they weren't worried about offending people who believed in false teaching. They simply said, this is the truth, and if we are put to death for our belief, well, so be it. We're imitating our Savior.
1: Well, let me ask you, Ralph, in out in preaching and being about, you deal with a society now that in the past was, let's say, was Christian, Judeo-Christian, tends to be postmodern and post-Christian in a lot of ways. Sometimes you wonder, why does the media care about what Christians think if they don't believe it? They seem to be anti-Christian now.
3: Yeah, well, Christ, you know, when Jesus was brought to the temple as a baby, Simeon took him in his arms and said, this child is going to be a sign of contradiction. He's going to be the cause for the rise and the fall of many in Israel. He's going to reveal the secrets of hearts. People don't like Jesus because you either fall at his feet and acknowledge who he is and unconditional surrender, and you follow him and obey him, or he's a threat to you. He's a threat to your independence. He's a threat to your autonomy. He's a threat to your own religion that you've made up. He's a threat to your own morality. He's a threat to your own lies, to your own deceptions. And so people have a strong reaction to Jesus when they meet the real Jesus. Mm-hmm. Now, Peter Crafe wrote a book called Jesus Shock, and he basically said, if you're not shocked by what Jesus says, you're not paying attention. I mean, Jesus is making an absolute claim on every single human being, and people don't like that sometimes.
1: Right, exactly. What's interesting, too, because as somebody was talking about, Christianity is simply one philosophy among many, and they pointed out, it was Lee Strobel, actually, in an article he pointed out, it was kind of interesting about a parable, and he was talking about the idea of the that the Buddhists have a parable that's similar to the one Jesus had about the prodigal son. But the results are different. In the Buddhist story, the errant son is required to work off the penalty from his past misdeeds through years and years of servitude. But of course, the Christian one is totally different. The parable of the prodigal son ends with the repentant son being warmly welcomed. So as much as there may be some sense that these things are similar, they are quite different, aren't they?
3: Yeah, I might say something about the parables of mercy Because people

0: sometimes don't pay attention to what's happening in them. Like in the parable of the prodigal son, it wasn't until the son hit bottom, so to speak, and he said, "This is not working out, being away from the father's house," and he decided to change his direction and to humbly return to the father's house. It wasn't until that happened that the father's love and mercy could be effective in his life. And the father was eager to welcome the son back, but the son had to repent. He had to change direction. He had to acknowledge that he was living a lie. And every single parable on mercy is the same way. The woman caught in adultery. Jesus says, "Is anybody here to condemn you?" And she says, "No one, Lord." Then Jesus says, "Well, neither do I condemn you, but go and sin no more." Or in John 5, the man who was healed after so many years not able to being healed, Jesus heals him, but then he seeks him out and he says, "You're healed now, but stop sinning or something worse will happen to you." So every time Jesus shows mercy, he expects there to be a change of life. He expects there to be repentance. He expects people to turn away from sin and accept the grace that God's given. And there's such a false understanding of mercy today and compassion, false interpretations of those parables, that we just have to say that mercy demands a response. And unless you respond to mercy with faith and repentance, it's not really effective in your life.
1: Well, pick up on what Ralph said there, Colin. Obviously, as us dealing with Mother Angelica over the years, one of the things she always talked about was the idea of misguided compassion. Then, when something needed to be said, a truth needed to be spoken, that was your obligation, right?
2: Right, and I think that goes to back to our society and our culture's confusion over what constitutes real love. If love is just a feeling, is just one, is that I respect you and respect me, and that's all it is, then misguided compassion is okay. It's not misguided. It serves that purpose. But its love is to see the greater good of the other, to see not only their material good, their physical health, their material well-being. That means freedom from the sin, sicknesses, which certain sins will bring us, whether it's eating or sexual sin, or the punishments that the civil law will bring us for other public sins. But it's especially to will their eternal good. And you don't will somebody's eternal good and then not tell them the truth when they're under some color, some guise, are begging you to give it. Now, fraternal correction is a very circumstantially, conditioned thing, that you have a certain openness, a willingness of the person, and of course, you take advantage of opportunities. But when that is available, you must speak the truth. That's your obligation, whether you're a lay person or a cleric. And I think today we're afraid to do that because we have a misguided understanding of what really loving the other individual is about.
1: Right. And Father Jerry, in dealing with people in your parish, speaking the truth in love, and people who, they're exposed, especially in New York City, you've got such a myriad belief systems there, people from all over the world. And again, the idea that the number one value we have out there today, virtue, is tolerance.
3: Well, tolerance gets you just so far because you can tolerate the intolerable just to be at peace. But, when it comes to your salvation or properly ordering your life, you don't want to embrace, you want to embrace what is true and fulfilling and brings joy. I'm reminded, the chaplain at my college used to always love to preach on the part where our Lord said, "Who do men say that I am?" And then the next question was, "But who do you say that I am?" And that really is the job of the Catholic Church, to propose that teaching to the whole world. Who is Jesus Christ? He's not simply the savior of Christians. Sometimes you hear that, people are not blessed to have the grace to already belong to the church. They'll work out their salvation otherwise. No. The Lord is interested in every single soul on the face of the earth, and we as his ministers, his church, and people who are promoting the faith, we have to have the same interest. Now, you mentioned the society we live in New York City. I'll say this: most traditional societies are horrified by Western permissiveness, and that's not only among the Christians who come here. Muslims, the same thing. Jewish people who, come from a traditional background, they're horrified by what's going on in society, because in many ways, the cultural decline is a direct challenge to the Christian heritage, which in our society means not only moral responsibility, but answering the ultimate question, this life, is this all there is, or is there something else?

0: Right. Let me ask you, Ralph. We always heard about the anonymous Christian. You know, that comes out kind of playing off of what Father mentioned about, you know, whether people finding their own way. And sometimes you think these days that the Christians are so anonymous, God wouldn't recognize them himself. But let me ask you a question. What does it mean by the anonymous Christian? What's a proper understanding and what's a misunderstanding?
1: Sure. Well, that's a theological concept that Karl Rahner kind of coined and wrote about in quite a few different theological essays. And what he said is that somebody may say yes to the Lord in the depths of their soul in a way that really does bring salvation to them, or really does bring sanctification, even if they don't know the name of Jesus. And there may be a point to that, and I want to spend a moment just talking about what the Catholic Church precisely teaches about that. But what it's led to is what he calls himself salvation optimism. He says Vatican II is very optimistic about people's salvation, and that's led people to be presumptuous about how easy it is to be saved if you're not a Catholic, if you're not a Christian. Now, the Catholic Church has some very precise teaching about it. I won't go on at great length, but in Section 16 of the Constitution of the Church, it lays out how it's possible for people to be saved even if they haven't heard the gospel. And it talks about three conditions. One, inculpable ignorance. It's not people's fault that they haven't heard the gospel, which presumes that there can be culpability, which we talked about in a previous program. Secondly, that nevertheless they're seeking God. They're not indifferent to the God who's revealing himself in the creation. They're sincerely seeking him. And as the Catechism says, not to seek God is a serious thing, because God expects us to seek him. The third thing is we're living according to the light of conscience that God gives to every single human being. And again, as the Catechism says, nobody should be deemed to be ignorant of the natural law. So then it says it's possible for somebody in these situations to be saved. But then the last three sentences talk about how difficult it is. And this is almost completely left out in every single theologian who writes about this issue. They leave out the last three sentences, which says, however, very often, deceived by the evil one, human beings exchange the truth of God for a lie, worship the creature rather than the creator, or they give in to ultimate despair. And there's so much despair in our society today, suicide, just despair, depression, anxiety. And it says, or they give in to ultimate despair. Therefore, the council finally says it's urgent that we carry out the mission of evangelization for the sake of their salvation. Whose salvation is the council talking about? The salvation of those who theoretically could be saved without hearing the gospel, but weren't inculpable to ignore the gospel, weren't sincerely seeking God, weren't living according to the light of conscience.
0: Well, it's interesting, Colin, to think about, we used to be always accused of being presumptuous in the old days in the sense of being a Catholic. But you're also dealing with the idea with many people today as well. They may say, well, I'm not saying it's not Jesus. It's just there's many ways up the mountain. And then when you get on the top of the mountain, there's Jesus. He's really the guy. But it's just everybody's kind of finding their own way to get up there.
2: Well, how do they find their way? I think that's Ralph's point, is that you can't find the way without a light, without a map. And the church, through Christ, has been given the church the map, which leads us to the top of the mountain. Now, you can crawl over boulders, maneuver your way over glaciers, hope you don't fall off into a crevasse and you know, freeze to death. But if you have a map and you have a guide, then you're going to get to the top. And so what the church is saying is that the safe path, the path of truth, the path of loving communion among the believers in Christ, and the path of the sacramental means which distribute the graces of redemption, those are in the Catholic Church. As we've all said, if incidental to that, somebody finds those means, and Pius IX, who I always like to refer to on this, since he led the First Vatican Council, which defined infallibility, defined papal primacy, he gives these conditions which parallel what the Catechism says. To observe carefully the natural law and the precepts graven by God upon the hearts of all men, and who, being disposed to obey God, lead an honest and upright life, may, aided by the light of divine grace, attain to eternal life. But that presumes all of those things.

0: us of actually getting to the top of the mountain rather than falling off along the way somewhere.
1: Right, and actually, going to you, Father Murray, the idea of maybe helping to lead people up the right path. And I remember Carl Keeney years ago said, well, there may be people who get there on their own, but you've been given a gift. You're going to be held accountable for what you did with that gift. I always think of the one who took the talents and buried them and just gave God back what he had. There's an obligation as a Catholic Christian to go out and evangelize because you'll be held accountable, right?
2: Well, that's it. We are our brother's keeper, and we are interested in the salvation of our neighbor. And as a church, we do proclaim this is the one true church founded by Jesus Christ. Her doctrine is true and faithful to what Jesus told the apostles. And in carrying out the mission, we're trying to lead people to the sacraments, because, you know, becoming a Catholic is through receiving baptism and then the other sacraments. In other words, we want people to experience the divine power that the church administers to those who become part of her communion. Mm-hmm. And all of this, of course, goes against the individualistic tone of our society, mm-hmm. where everybody is expected to make their own path, blaze a trail, be your own person. Well, yeah, we want people to be their own person, but doing it by recognizing, as to be a true person, I have to be united to the person of the second person of the Trinity, Jesus Christ, through faith. And then when I'm baptized in the name of the Father, Son, Holy Spirit, I become joined to Christ in a new way, and then I can follow this path of salvation.
1: Let me ask you, Ralph, following up on that, what is the attraction to that approach, do you think, in that sense? And why are these other religions so attractive to maybe people who used to be Christian?
3: Well, it's because you don't have to submit to objective reality or objective truth. You could continue to make it up as you go along. You can do this, you can do that. There isn't a lot of times very kind of specific teaching concerning morality. And if there is, there isn't specific teaching about consequences. And, you know, sometimes people say, wouldn't people be better off if they didn't hear the gospel because they wouldn't be culpable then? Well, no, they're a lot worse off if they haven't heard the gospel. You know, us Catholics, with all the means of salvation that we have, sometimes we choose the darkness rather than the light. How much easier is it to choose the darkness rather than the light when you don't have the means of scripture and tradition and sacraments and the body of Christ? And, you know, and so people are in grave danger who don't know the gospel. People are in grave danger who haven't become part of Christ's body, the church. I mean, so it's really important for people's salvation that we carry out our mission, because it's very difficult to be saved without Christ in the church, according to divine revelation, according to Vatican II. Mm-hmm.
1: Colin, in dealing with that, the idea of people being saved, and the idea that people come with the conclusion that, well, I'm okay, you're okay, like we said, I don't want to inhibit my friends, I want to tolerate what they are, I'm trying to get along with everybody. It's a pluralistic society. We even hear it to some degree in the abortion issue always about, well, I'm personally opposed, but I don't want to impose my belief system on others.
0: Right. I think all of that, as we've all said, I think makes it very difficult is that we have to take personal ownership of what we believe and actually believe it. Because if you have a weakness in your belief, it's going to be hard to speak honestly and forthrightly with other people. And I think, you know, that's certainly part of it. But I think we have to take the position that other people, if they're good-willed, are seeking the truth. And I always like to point to the case of St. Edith Stein, who as a child was raised in a very Orthodox family. She grew out of that faith as a teenager, as she admits in her autobiography. And so she grew out of that faith, and she by degrees was attracted first through the example of an evangelical, the family life, the Christian faith, and finally through reading the Catholic mystic, St. Teresa of Avila. And so she was led to baptism and come into the church, and of course is a canonized saint of the church. But she had always one thing which she admits for our benefit, and that is she always sought the truth, whether it was in philosophy or whether it was in daily life or in religion. And by seeking that truth, she found the light, she followed it, and it led her to Christ, it led her to the church. And I think we have to have confidence in God, really, that He desires this for others even more than we could possibly do, that parents that worry about their children or whatever, that they have

0: confidence in God and his desire to save everyone, not in some generic fashion, but in a very specific way, the way he gave the world. Right. And in that confidence, right, we give them the truth and let grace do its thing.
1: Now, let me ask you, Father Jerry, it seems like we live in a world of Pontius Pilate, where what is truth? I mean, isn't that the key thing, that we can't agree on what the truth is anymore?
2: Right. Well, I'm glad the column brought up Saint Edith Stein, Teresa Benedict of the Cross, because she was visiting someone's house and stumbled upon a copy of Saint Teresa of Avila's autobiography. And she stayed up all night reading it. And when she closed it, she said, "This is truth. This is the truth." In other words, she was seeking the truth. And when she found it, it hit her. Nowadays, to people for various reasons like to say, well, that's your truth for you, and I have my truth, but who, I can't be so bold or impertinent to say, well, your truth is actually false and my truth is the real truth. The answer has to be, where does truth come from? And Pilate was basically trying to wash his hands, which he did, of having to answer that question. The truth was staring him in the face. Mm-hmm. Truth comes from God. Truth is the correspondence of the mind to reality. Reality is all created from God. Our minds, to be able to be conformed to reality, that's a gift from God. So to know God is to fulfill our whole purpose. And, you know, as Cardinal Newman was always said, if we believe in God, then we have to ask ourselves, has God taken the step to reveal himself to humanity apart from having created humanity? And that's where revelation comes in. And, you know, the eternal questions that people ask are only answered in Christ. You know, St. John Paul II said that Christ is the answer to the question that man is. Who is man? What are we here for?
1: Well, absolutely. Ralph, we've got about 30 seconds. What do you want to leave our audience with?
3: Well, I was sitting across a young man from Oxford about a week ago on a train in England, and he said he was an atheist. And quite honestly, he had never heard any response to Richard Dawkins, who was his hero. And in a short conversation on a train, he came a long way to say, I never thought about this. I never knew about that. Who would have thought that the Catholic Church is now the main defender of reason, logic, and evidence, you know, and objective reality? But we are.
1: Amen. Thank you so much, Ralph Martin from Ann Arbor, Michigan, Father Gerald Murray joining us from New York City, and Colin Donovan, our VP of Theology. Thank you all. And thanks for joining us today. And don't forget to join us next week.
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Welcome to our series on the Psalms. The title of this series is Prophesy in Song. We're going to begin today with Psalm 23. I'm going to read it for you first, just so that you will get into the feel of it. I know you know this off by heart. We sing it. We love talking about it. For most of us, it is a favourite psalm. The Lord is my shepherd. There is nothing I shall want. Fresh and green are the pastures where he gives me repose. Near restful waters he leads me to revive my drooping spirit. He guides me along the right path. He is true to his name. If I should walk in the valley of darkness, no evil would I fear. You are there with your crook and your staff, and with these you give me comfort. You have prepared a banquet for me in the sight of my foes. My head you have anointed with oil, my cup is overflowing. Surely goodness and kindness shall follow me all the days of my life. In the Lord's own house shall I dwell forever. This is a very short psalm, a very simple psalm. It is so simple that it is wonderfully deep. It's one of the psalms that is composed by King David. King David wrote 72 of the 150 psalms that we have in the Psalter. But his name is given to the whole book because he is the most famous of the singer of the songs of Israel. And there are some characteristics in this psalm which point very much to David. And one of them is that in a psalm of David, you will always find him using outdoor images, sometimes very strong, powerful outdoor images. But in this one, it's a very gentle image of the shepherd and his sheep, but it's an outdoor image. David himself was a shepherd for the first part of his life. For the people of Israel, the whole idea of a shepherd and sheep is very, very important because Moses was a shepherd leader. David was a shepherd leader. And when Jesus came, he claimed to be the fulfillment of all that they had come to understand about shepherds and sheep and called himself the Good Shepherd in John chapter 10. So we have to look at what a shepherd is and what the sheep are, because it's an image to try and describe the relationship between God and his people. The Bible is all the time speaking about God and his people. It's not just talking about shepherds and sheep. That's just a very wonderful image. But if you look at a shepherd in Israel, not a shepherd in Europe or the West, then you get some idea as to what they're trying to communicate about God and his people. The shepherd had to live with his sheep. He had to live with them night and day. He took care of the sheep from the day they were actually born until the day they died. He was the one who chose the pasture for them. He was the only one who knew how to protect them so that they could live the whole of their lives. The sheep couldn't make these decisions by themselves. The Bible is a very wonderful book from every angle you can think of. One of the wonderful things about it is the image that it gives of us. And one of the favourite images of us in the Bible is sheep. Now, sheep are not known to be the most intelligent of creatures. They are known to be creatures that will follow the crowd. They'll wander off, they'll get completely distracted by this, that and the other, and break away from the flock and get themselves into terrible danger. And the shepherd has to go after them. He has to leave the whole flock together in a field and go after this one that's got caught in the briars or is in danger of being captured by wild animals. So the shepherd has to do all the guarding, the protecting, the fighting for. He uses two instruments. And one of these instruments is a short cudgel. And the other one is the shepherd's staff, which the bishop still uses. And the staff that the bishop uses actually comes from this whole idea of the shepherd and the sheep. The short cudgel was very important at the time when

King David was alive, because there were wild animals roaming throughout Europe and the Middle East at the time. And a small lamb was just a snack, not even a proper dinner for some of these large animals. It was just a tasty snack. So the shepherd used a cudgel to crash down on the head of an attacking animal and give it a very good headache so that it wouldn't be thinking of his sheep or lambs. So that's if the animal got too near. When he brought the sheep through the mountain passes and very dangerous places, he used his long staff as a guiding stick, and he used to tap them to keep them in away from danger and to keep them together and so on. So the guiding stick is your guidance of me, and the cudgel is your defense of me. And between your guidance and your defense of me, I am completely safe. That's one of the images that's in this psalm. But one of the things that shows that this psalm is a psalm of David is that the entire message is in the first line, and all the rest of it is simply illustrating that. David was the top man in society in his own day. Everybody was under some kind of layer of leadership. There was the pater familias, the father of the family. There were the chieftains of the areas. There were the king's counselors, and there was the king himself. Now, this is a very simplified version of their pyramid society. So everybody was under a leader or a shepherd. If you ask a child, who is your shepherd? It's my daddy. If you ask the adults in the area, it's their chieftain. If you ask the king, who is your shepherd? Well, he didn't have any, because there was nobody above him. And so the brilliance of this psalm is that if you say to King David, who is your shepherd? He will answer, the Lord is my shepherd. Now, if King David is a good king, his people will be safe. If the pater familias is a good father, his family are safe. But if you ask the king, who is your shepherd, and the Lord is his shepherd, then he is talking about something way over and above just the social situation. And David's psalm is this: the Lord is my shepherd, because David was the great lord in the land. So the people would say to him, who is the Lord? And the answer is, the Lord Adonai is my shepherd. And they will say, but when did you start having this exalted relationship with the Lord God? He will say, the Lord God is, in the present tense, my shepherd. And then they're so aghast, they say to him, well, when did you enter into this extraordinary relationship with the Lord God? And he comes to his ring finger, the finger you give your heart away with, and the finger that represents the eternal covenant that you have with God. And he says, the Lord God is my shepherd. I am committed to him by covenant, and he's committed to me. I have claims on him, and he has claims on me. And the final statement is, the Lord Adonai is my shepherd. Therefore, I lack nothing for time or for eternity. Isn't that an absolutely extraordinary statement? I lack nothing for time or for eternity. So I want to, first of all, give you a kind of a personal dialogue, as if I was talking to you just in an absolutely private situation, how this psalm totally comes alive. And then we'll take it from other aspects as well.

Each one of us can say that the Lord God is my shepherd. We know the name of our shepherd. It's Jesus himself. Jesus says in John chapter 10, I am the good shepherd. I know my own sheep and they know me. Now, to know in that context doesn't mean that you have information about him. It means that you know him in a deep personal relationship. Just as you know people who are very close to you. And if someone is really close to you, you'll even know how they think. You'll be able to anticipate how they feel or how they think about something. And this knowing is a very deep thing. When we come into relationship with God, our knowing of God is at the deepest level of our being. It's not something superficial. It's not something that somebody has told me. I haven't learned it in the catechism. I haven't even learned it in the Bible. It's something deep within me. It was expressed to me this way by a man many years ago. I know that I know that I know that I know. He said, if they take me apart piece by piece, every part will proclaim, I know my Lord. And I said, yes, you know. Because that knowing is deep within. It's without pictures. It's without imagination. It's without words. It's primal. It's absolutely in the very center of your being. Someone in contact with God, that God's spirit touches my spirit. So each one of us who is in a genuine relationship with God can say, the Lord is my shepherd. I lack nothing for time or for eternity. Why? Because he protects me. He guides me. He teaches me. He feeds me. He looks after me from the moment I arrive in my mother's womb, Psalm 139. From the moment you arrive in your mother's womb until the moment you arrive before his face in eternity, he looks after you. Hence the term shepherd is actually a very good, accurate term to use for the Lord. But the relationship that I have with the Lord is completely outside and beyond and above anything that they could have known in the actual situation of shepherds and sheep in Israel, because I have his mystic indwelling in me. He actually lives within me, and therefore this knowing that I have is the Spirit of God and my spirit constantly in communion. And this communion that we call our union with God or our relationship with God. Someone may say to me, well, when did this start for you? And the point is, it started in eternity and it will finish in eternity. The poets say to us that children come trailing clouds of glory with them. It's only as they get caught up in the messiness of everyday life on the earth that they begin to lose this contact with eternity. But if a child is fed faith and hope and contact with God from the very beginning, that child's spiritual life just blossoms and blossoms and blossoms. And it's not a difficult thing for him, for the child at all. So I can say that the Lord has been my unseen friend all my life, all the days of my life. And most of us can give an example of some moment when you knew as a child you were in contact with God. When you knew that God had spoken to you, or he had touched you, or he had communicated with you in some way. And it's to home in on that and realize he has been there all the time. And I have this wonderful relationship with him as my Redeemer and his adopted, redeemed child, that he has paid the price of his life in order to reach out to and redeem. The image of the sheep or the lamb is actually very good for indicating who I am, a helpless creature, that spiritually I can do nothing for myself. Jesus said, without me you can do nothing. And I don't know about you, but I've proved it, that I can do nothing. And so

just as the sheep or the lamb is completely and totally dependent on the shepherd for absolutely everything, we are completely and totally dependent on Jesus, our Redeemer and our Saviour, for everything, for time and for eternity. But since he loves us with an infinite, everlasting love, then our security is for time and for eternity. You'll always know somebody who really knows the Lord. They have this peace about them. They have this serenity about them. They have this sense of not being in a crisis. They have this, they actually communicate this security, even if they don't use that language, that he is my security for time and for eternity. He brings me along the right path, David says. Now, only the shepherd was able to bring the sheep along the right path, because it was very dangerous terrain in Israel, and they would have to travel great distances in order to be able to reach good pasture. That's an illustration of the desert of human life that we're actually in, and how much is thrown at us from all angles, spiritually, socially, politically, every way. There are many paths that people claim they have to God. There's only one path for me. And the Lord alone can bring me on the right path for me. And that right path, he will guide me step by step. But I have to listen to him. I have to listen to his word. I have to come close to him in prayer, stay close to him all the time. And only then am I able to persevere on this right path for me. This right path for me may not be the right path for somebody else. Some of us are called to a single life. That's the right path for me personally. Some of us are called to a married commitment. That's the right path for them. Some of them are called to the priesthood. Some of them are called to the religious life. You know, some people in their middle years are suddenly called to widowhood to be a widower, and suddenly you're walking a single path again. Only the Lord is the one who can guide you on this path right to the very end. And the path can be very, very varied for many people. But if I walk alongside the shepherd and he is guiding me with his crook and his staff, then I'm not going to have any care at all. He is going to do everything. And you'll notice that sheep in the fields don't communicate that they have a care in the world. Have you noticed? They're actually quite secure. Now, particularly if they have a good shepherd, they're very, very secure. One of the things that is actually very important to remember is that this path that he guides us on is what I call the school of the Holy Spirit. In this school of the Holy Spirit, I have to learn his ways. I have to learn his word. I have to learn how to communicate with him in prayer. And to combine all of this, I come to the table that he has set for me in the sight of my foes. Now, my foes are the enemies of the spirit world. St. Paul tells us in Ephesians chapter 6 that our enemies are not flesh and blood, that our enemies are the spiritual beings in the infernal kingdom. And the Lord has set a table, a rich banquet for us in the Eucharist, in the sight of our foes. And no matter what the enemy can do in terms of temptation or trying to trip you up or to try and push you aside from your path, the enemy cannot prevent you from actually going to that table and feeding on the Word of God and feeding on the very heart of Jesus in the Holy Eucharist and coming into the closest possible union with God. The enemy cannot do it. He cannot prevent that. And so it is an extraordinary thing that he can bring us into such a marvelous relationship with himself and bring us to such completeness in this life. The rule for me is that I must recognize him.

In all the events of everyday life, in all the relationships that I have, I must recognize him. I must listen to his voice, whether it's communicated to me internally through the Holy Word of God, through the Eucharist, through the Church, through holy books that I read, or through persons who share with me. I must listen to the voice of the Lord. Jesus said, "I know mine, and they know me." They listen to the voice of the shepherd. They don't listen to the voice of anybody outside. They only listen to me. One of the extraordinary things about this psalm is that if the Lord doesn't succeed with us, his reputation is at stake. Shepherds in Israel didn't just take care of their own personal sheep. They took care of the sheep of all the farmers in the area. And if he took them to good pastures and the sheep were healthy and they had good wool on their backs and they looked as if they were growing and all the rest of it, everybody said he was a good shepherd. But if the sheep looked patchy and scrawny and the wool wasn't good and they didn't look energetic or whatever else, they said he was a bad shepherd. Now, the Lord wants to bring us to the fullness of life. He said that in John 10:10, "I have come that they may have life and have it in all its fullness." If he succeeds in that and we look redeemed and we look happy and we look secure and we are his advertisement to the world, then he's happy because he has proven to heaven and earth and hell that he's a good shepherd. But his reputation is very much at stake when you have Christians, for example, who don't really listen to him, don't obey his voice, don't really feed on him properly, and don't look redeemed. And therefore hell and the enemy can keep flinging it at him. You're not a good shepherd. You can't produce the fruit. You're not doing the goods. The world is just as bad now as it ever was. Isn't that extraordinary? That we are actually his advertisement before heaven, before earth, and before hell. Now, that's only my first commentary. Because any of the scriptures are so full, so deep, so extraordinary, that having given a full commentary, and I haven't even attempted to give a full commentary, I've just hinted at a way to read this psalm as your own personal testimony of your experience with God. Thank you for joining us in this programme, and I hope you'll come back and watch the rest of the series. Thank you. God bless.

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1: The Call, a call from God. 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
2: God called me when I was a little girl. I was in grammar school. The teachers were the Benedictine nuns, and I made all my own plans to join them right after graduation. I was 13 years old, and I decided that I would not let anyone in the family know what my wishes were. My mother and father, my sisters, and no one knew what I had planned. And the reason why was because they had planned to send me to St. Cecilia's High School in Englewood, New Jersey. And I decided I was going to go to Elizabeth, New Jersey, to the Benedictine convent. Labor Day came, the family was all at a dinner, and I got up and I said, "Excuse me, but I have to go change in order to go to the convent today." That was the first time any member of my family heard me say that I wanted to go to the convent. Half hour later, a limousine stopped in front of the house with the chauffeur, you know, wearing the hat of a regular chauffeur. And when my mother

0: And my sister saw that. They said, oh, she can't go alone with that man. So my mother and one of my sisters accompanied me. The superior said to my mother, how many daughters do you have? She said, seven. And she said, and you are not willing to give one to the Lord? Well, my mother had been crying until then. She stopped crying because she'd never expected anything like that to be said to her. Well, she decided to leave me there for 2 weeks. And I've been in the convent ever since. And to this day, there's not one moment that I can say I regret what I did.
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5: The Sacred Heart of Jesus, which was pierced by a Roman soldier, as it hung on the cross, is the most perfect sign of God's love for each and every one of us. Out of his pierced heart flows the living waters that make us clean. 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From out of his sacred heart, Jesus speaks to every human heart saying, this is how much I love you. We are called to love with the heart of Jesus. Let us go to Jesus and learn from him. 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
9: Hello, family, and welcome. We're Bob and Penny Lord. By the world's standards, the saint that we're going to share with you today should never have become a priest. Thank God we don't follow the world's standards.
10: This is about a priest and all those unsung priests who are taken for granted, unloved, and often crucified. For many hours, week after week, they've sat alone in the confessional, waiting for us to come to be reconciled with our Savior, and we have not. This is for every holy mass they've celebrated, victim priests with our Lord on the altar. This is for their yes, especially on those dry days when they felt nothing.
9: Jean-Marie Vianney was born in a little village 5 miles north of Lyon, France. He began to pray from on his mother's knee. His two greatest treasures, a rosary and a little wooden statue of Mary. Years later, the curé of Ars, nearly 70 years old, still spoke of the lady he loved. The Blessed Virgin is my oldest love. I loved her even before I knew her.
10: The church was underground, but

0: live. Religious worship was strictly forbidden. Priests dressed as lay people secretly conducted services. One day, a priest came to the Viennese. John was 11 years old when the priest discovered he had never gone to confession. He not only heard his first confession, he arranged for John to study catechism.
1: He was 13 years old when he received First Holy Communion. The shades were drawn to prevent detection by the authorities. As a grown man, he was still unable to speak of that day without tears coming to his eyes. When we receive communion, we sense something extraordinary, a great joy and a consolation, a well-being that permeates our whole being and makes us tremble. We cannot but say with St. John, it is the Lord. Oh my God, what joy for a Christian to get up from the sacred banquet and go forth with all heaven in his heart.
0: When John was 16, he shared with his mother and aunt, if I were a priest, I would want to win many souls. A simple country boy with only an elementary school education, impossible. Father Bailey came to town one day to promote vocations. After John's mother persuaded her husband, she pleaded with Father Bailey to accept Jean. Although he was not very sympathetic at first, when Father met Jean, he said yes.
1: John had a problem memorizing, especially Latin. A young tutor, furious because John couldn't retain what he had just taught him, slapped him in front of the other students. Here, John was almost 20 years old, and this 12-year-old slapped him. To everybody's surprise, John went down on his knees and begged forgiveness of the younger man. They became lifelong friends.
0: In the fall of 1809, John received orders to report to the army. Although Father Bailey argued that seminarians and priests were exempt, John had to go. 2 days after he arrived at a military depot, he landed in a hospital. 6 weeks later, too weak to make it across the Pyrenees Mountains to join his company in Spain, he met up with a deserter who invited him to stay with him until the war was over. Too exhausted to refuse, John reluctantly followed him.
1: John went to the mayor of the town, who advised him to stay and teach school. The townspeople loved him, but John was concerned about his parents. A woman from the town went to reassure his mother and father that he was safe. Father Bailey told his mother, "Mothers, don't worry about your son. He is neither dead nor sick. He's never going to be a soldier. He's going to be a priest." His dear mother never lived to see that prophecy fulfilled.
0: John entered the junior seminary. He had to take 1 year of theology and philosophy in Latin. Now, 26 years old, his next step towards the priesthood, the major seminary, was still by way of the cross. His studies there were no easier for him than they had been in the junior seminary. Fellow seminarians testified at his beatification process. His outstanding qualities were his devotion to Jesus, Mary, and his vocation, his humility, his abandonment, his total abandonment to God's will, and his frequent, persistent struggle to keep up with his courses. A priest called him a simple man, with nothing extraordinary about him, but nevertheless a saint.
1: He was dismissed from the major seminary because of failing grades. Well, if he couldn't become a priest, he'd become a brother. When John shared this decision with Father Bailey, he was told he would not become a brother. John would study with Father Bailey. And so they began again. When John took the test again, he failed miserably. Father Bailey pleaded that he be tested in Écully, where John had confidence. John passed.
0: He entered the subdiaconate. A priest present at his ordination testified, "I had the good fortune to be very close to Jean Vianney that day. His face was radiant. Inwardly, I applied to him the verse, 'And you, child, shall be a prophet of the Most High,' thinking to myself, 'He has less knowledge than some others, but he will do great things in his sacred ministry.'" When at last he was given his final examination, all his years of prayer, persistence, courage, and loyalty paid off. August the 13th, 1815, Jean-Marie Vianney was ordained a priest.

0: He best described what it meant to him. Oh, how great a person is the priest. The priest will truly only understand himself when he gets to heaven. If we understood what the priesthood means, we would die, not from fright, but from love.
1: Father John Vianney was appointed curate to Father Bali. For the next 2 years, he spent long hours praying, practicing penance, and studying church doctrines with the priest. With the help of the Holy Bible, the lives of the saints, and the early Desert Fathers, these two holy men were able to live a life that would terrify most of us today. They fought not only their French love for food, but the barest needs of comfort and the flesh. When their extreme penances were reported to the chancellery, the response was, "People of Écully, you're fortunate to have priests doing such penance for you."
0: But in December 1817, the little curé administered last rites to his pastor, teacher, and friend, Father Bailey. The new pastor felt that there was no need of an assistant. Less than 2 months after his friend's death, Jean Vianney was sent to Ars. The priest who assigned him prophesied, "There isn't much love of God in that parish. You will put some love of God into it."
1: Ars, more a mission than a parish, was impoverished materially and spiritually. The people were not hostile to the church, they just didn't care. The townspeople claimed the village was far too small for one church, but not for four taverns. This is where the curé was to practice his ministry for the rest of his life.
0: The curé Vianney, who walked towards Ars, looked older than his 32 years. As he asked the young shepherd the way to Ars, the curé spoke of his purpose for coming there. "You have shown me the road to Ars. I will show you the road to heaven." Over the years, his parishioners overheard him praying as he prostrated himself before the Blessed Sacrament. "Dear God, I beg you to convert my parish. I am willing to suffer anything you want as long as I live."
1: People came from far and near to hear the curé. Like Jesus, he used the countryside and things familiar to them and himself. Souls were touched, their hearts pierced by the arrow of the Father's love, which would sail through the air as the curé preached. He loved them and they loved him. And it was this love that converted them more than even his arguments.
0: Conversion is a slow, painful process, but change was coming about. The faithful attended Mass on Sundays and feast days. They recited the rosary, attended vespers and catechism classes, and they came even during the week. Instead of swearing and using foul language, hymns could be heard coming from the fields. Farmers said their rosaries, fingering their beads as they plowed the land. Families prayed together. At the sound of the Angelus, worked, stopped, and they dropped to their knees to pray.
1: The young pastor was unhappy with the poor education provided by a visiting teacher. With little or no money, he opened up a free private school. From the very start, it was a success. People from surrounding towns began to send their children. They had one problem. They had long distances to travel to bring their children to the school. So the curé opened a shelter, La Providence. A priest does not give up having a family, but instead has a large family. His students and teachers were the curé's family. His little girls became prayer warriors. He brought his brokenness and deep concern for the poor sinners to them, and they prayed, and miracles abounded.
0: 10 years before his death, the curé was forced to give up supervision of the institution he so loved and founded. There had been complaints. 60 students in a space meant for 20. And worse, the wealthy did not want their daughters going to school with the poor and orphaned. Grievances were lodged, and the bishop asked the curé to turn over the school. This almost broke his heart. One of his teachers wrote, "It was a great sacrifice for him, because after he had turned everything over, he felt he could not and should not interfere in the affair of others." He completely withdrew from it.
1: The curé waged an

0: ongoing battle against the many temptations with the too many taverns, never giving up until they closed down. He made many enemies among tavern owners, dance hall proprietors, and their patrons. They wanted to kill him. He was accused of misconduct. He was even denounced to the bishop. Although he called this the best time in his life, he suffered and cried, not for himself, but for those he couldn't reach. In latter years, he shared, "If I had known when I arrived at Ars all that I would have to suffer there, I would have died on the spot." At his beatification process, witnesses said, he was so tired of all the evil rumors that people were spreading about him that he wanted to leave the parish. Indeed, he would have done so if someone had not come and convinced him that his departure would have appeared to affirm the sordid attacks.
1: The cure began to have nightly visits from the devil, usually when someone was about to return to the sacraments of the church. Through the confessional, he brought souls to new life, and the devil was furious. His fellow priests mocked him. One night, some priests staying at the rectory heard strange noises coming from the cure's room. When they questioned him the next day, he answered, "It's the devil. He is furious about the good that has been accomplished here." Annoyed, one priest snapped, "You don't eat. It's all in your head." It was useless for the cure to say, "If it is in my head, why do you hear it?" That night, there was a deafening roar. The visiting priests panicked, afraid the house would cave in. They charged into the cure's room, sure he was being killed, but the cure was sound asleep. The bed had been dragged into the center of the room. When they awakened him, he apologized. "The devil dragged out the bed. I'm sorry. I should have warned you, but it's a good sign. We'll catch a big fish tomorrow." Imagine the fun his fellow priests had when tomorrow came and nothing happened. But when evening came, there was a knock at the door. A nobleman who had long ceased receiving the sacraments wanted the cure to hear his confession. No longer did they ridicule him. Now it was the cure as a saint.
0: We spoke of pains and trials. Like with other saints, the cure embraced his daily cross because of the joys in his life. For him, the greatest sign of the Lord's triumph in his parish was the extraordinary effort the people of Ars put into making the procession of the Blessed Sacrament on the Feast of Corpus Christi so magnificent. Once looked down upon, the village became the focus of the worldwide pilgrimages in the 19th century, drawing Frenchmen from all parts of the country.
1: This change was bought with 10 years of blood, sweat, suffering, tears, rejection, and struggles. The cure saying over and over again, "I am nothing. God can do everything. I can do nothing of myself. God can do everything. The souls of men belong to God. They were made for God. And the reason I came into the world, the reason I am here, is to give them God." His brother priests did everything to stop their parishioners from going to Ars, even to the point of speaking out against the cure from the pulpit. He received letters condemning him. "Monsieur Curé, anyone who knows as little theology as you should not enter a confessional."
0: The curé humbly answered, "My very dear and very revered colleague, I have so many reasons to love you. You are the only person who has really known me well. Since you are so kind and charitable as to take an interest in my soul, please help me to obtain the favor I have been asking for so long, that I may be replaced in my post, of which I am unworthy because of my ignorance, so I can retire into some little corner to weep over my poor life. I have so much penance to do. I have so much atonement to make, so many tears to shed." Generous, loving, and humble, he disarmed his enemies and was finally accepted by his brother priests.
1: A day in the life of the cure began with him rising at 1 a.m, when he would make his way to the church by candlelight. Many penitents had waited days, and guards were needed to keep the faithful from pushing to be first. Before entering the confessional, he knelt at the foot of the altar and prayed for the strength, wisdom, and love necessary to be the Lord's instrument. He'd remain in the confessional for as much as 7 hours straight, interrupting this sacrament only to celebrate another sacrament.

0: the Holy Eucharist. Between hearing confessions and celebrating Mass, he led the faithful reciting the Rosary.
1: He spent no more than 5 minutes gulping down a small meal. He took a catnap of maybe another 5 minutes and then quickly returned to hear confessions. Since the cure, he spent between 16 and 17 hours in the confessional each day. His young associate thought it only reasonable he should have been given the cure's bedroom because the cure used it so little. This coveted bedroom consisted of an old chest, a few pictures of saints, and some old threadbare books on theology.
0: Hundreds of thousands passed through the curtain of the cure's confessional. He faithfully and tirelessly carried the cross of men's sins and their sorrows for 30 years, never too tired, too disillusioned, or too broken to say yes one more time and listen, loving and speaking with the heart and the mind of his Savior. It is said that his mind was never touched, tormented by arrogant knowledge, riches, and human honors, for which the crowd strives, laments, and constantly aspires. The God who rewards and sustains love of neighbor, who forgives and consoles, this is all the good priest knows, and especially all that he teaches.
1: In St. Paul's letter to the Corinthians, we hear, this prophet speaks to men for their upbuilding, their encouragement, their consolation. Such a prophet was John Vianney. One day the cure asked a man if it wasn't about time he confessed his sins. The man said it had been 30 years. The cure corrected, how about 33 years? The man meekly followed the cure, confessed his sins, and 20 minutes later was filled with a joy and a peace he'd never known in his life. There was a woman who regularly came to the cure for confession. One day, frightened that she was seriously ill, she went to a sorcerer for a potion. She hid it before entering the church. As she finished confessing her sins, the cure said, "My good child, you aren't telling me about the vial you hid in the bushes." After the cure gave her absolution, she ran to where she had hidden the potion and threw it away.
0: A man came to the cure and pleaded he pray for his crippled child. The cure led the father into the confessional. He'd been away from the sacraments for many years. As the cure absolved him, the child stood up and walked. There were many healings through this powerful confessor and his tireless administration of the sacrament of penance. Like in Lourdes, often there were healings of the spirit as well as the physical. His catechism classes were more like little sermons. When he gave instructions in the church, he was acutely aware of the Lord in the Blessed Sacrament. Although he had a pulpit placed on the right side of the sanctuary, so his back was not to the tabernacle, Christ was so present to him in the Blessed Sacrament, his voice would tremble with emotion as he spoke.
1: It was a time of miracles. There was a miracle of the multiplication of the flour. There wasn't enough flour to feed all the girls in the school. They went to the cure, who told them to use the little they had. Taking the small amount they had, they began to knead it. The dough rose above the trough as though they kneaded a large sack of flour. Then there was the miracle of the wine. One day the cure told his people a full cask of wine had spilled onto the sand floor. When they had investigated, the cask was empty. They were barely able to collect two tiny pails of clear wine. They poured what little they had into a cask that was nearly empty. To their amazement, they kept drawing wine from that cask for days.
0: Now, when people tried to give the cure credit for miracles occurring in the parish, he always pointed to God and the intercession of the saints, especially his Saint Philomena. He insisted, "I do not work miracles. I am only a poor, ignorant man who once tended sheep. Turn to Saint Philomena. I have never asked for anything through her without receiving it." This was and is the kind of leaven the Lord will work with. The greatest single miracle of ours was the living out day by day of who he was. Jean-Marie Vianney, cure, holy priest and pastor. He was a man for all seasons. He loved the church of the 19th century and

0: but Mademoiselle Duret, an eyewitness who testified at his beatification process. On May the 8th, 1840, when she arrived at the rectory, she heard voices coming from the curé's room. She quickly ascended the steps and listened at the door. She heard the curé say, "Good mother, I ask for the conversion of sinners, the consolation of the afflicted, the relief of the sick, especially a lady who has long been suffering and is begging even to die or be cured." A woman's voice answered, "She will get well, but later on." Mademoiselle knew she was the sick person the curé was talking about, as she had been suffering a long time with cancer.
1: She rushed into the room. Standing in front of the fireplace was a lady of medium height, breathtakingly beautiful. Mademoiselle Duryea pleaded with Our Lady to take her to heaven. Our Blessed Mother told her she would always be her child, and she would always be with her, but she had to wait. And the Blessed Mother disappeared. The curé was standing in front of a table. His hands were clasped in prayer upon his breast, his eyes motionless. Mademoiselle pulled at his cassock and told him she'd seen the Blessed Mother. He told her he had too, but to tell no one. On August the 15th, 3.5 months later, Mademoiselle was cured of cancer.
0: What makes a saint? No hours too long, no sacrifice too great. The curé lived and breathed solely to love God and to bring others to know and love him. As Jesus was crucified for the salvation of souls, so the curé was crucified by sinful souls. At the end of his life, the curé said, "Oh, the sinners will finally kill the poor sinner." The curé spoke of going home, the hours spent as a prisoner of the confessional, the fasts and penances, and his victimhood with Jesus on the altar were taking their final merciful toll. The little humble priest God had chosen to do such great work on earth was at last to have his heart's desire to spend eternity loving him.
1: Summer came, and with it cruel, stifling, choking heat. The curé asked for his confessor. As he received our Lord in Holy Communion, he cried, "Ah, when I think I am about to receive the Lord for the last time." And then, touched by the generosity of his King, he cried out, "How good God is! When we cannot go to see him, he comes to see us." He kissed the crucifix, and as his confessor came to the words, "May God's holy angels come to meet him and to bring him into the heavenly Jerusalem," the curé fell into the sweet sleep of eternity. Without struggle, he gave up his spirit to the angels who had truly come to bring him home.
0: There was a groan from the faithful that he had left behind. The curé is dead. Pilgrims came, more than 6,000. It was not until 2 weeks after his death that the body was put in a sarcophagus. Till today, you can see and venerate the incorrupt body of the curé of Ars. A humble priest who lived and died for God each moment of his life, he was specially honored by God's church. He was beatified in St. Peter's Basilica 40 years after his death. May 31st, 1925, Pope Pius XI canonized the curé St. John Marie Vianney. France had a new saint, and parish priests had a patron saint, one whose life was simple to follow, but difficult to live.
1: The curé always kept his eyes on Jesus crucified, on his Savior, who allowed himself to be humbled even to death on the cross. He opened his arms wide to love like this Lord he adored, who before him loved as his Father in heaven loves. And he trusted in that love to bring him through the daily trials, temptations, and hurts of his victimhood as a parish priest.
0: We love you. God bless you.
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2: The Sacred Heart of Jesus, which was pierced by a Roman soldier as our Lord hung on the cross, is the most perfect sign of God's love for each and every one of us. 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From out of his Sacred Heart, Jesus speaks to every human heart, saying, "This is how much I love you." We are called to love with the heart of Jesus. Let us go to Jesus and learn from him. Let us ask him to make our hearts more like his own.
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4: To ask, "Why should I pray?" is the same as asking, "Why should I raise my mind and heart to God?" since that's what prayer is. But when stated like that, it's pretty obvious. We need to pray because God is He to whom our minds and hearts are ultimately directed. Union with Him is our ultimate destiny. Without prayer, we lose our direction to God as our ultimate end, and thus set ourselves on a path that leads back into the slavery of sin.
5: This is Sister Maria Cattery of the Sisters of Life. 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Amen. 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Amen.
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0: 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You can also send us an email anytime, ctc@ewtn.com. All right, we are ready to rock and roll here. Pedro Piquiles, our producer, Matt Kabinski handling the phone screening. Ace McKay is on social media. I'm Tom Price along with Dr. David Anders.
1: Tom, how are you today?
0: I am well. I'm hoping that your weekend plans are congealing.
1: Congealing is probably the wrong metaphor for the weather we're having right now.
0: I love to use wrong metaphors.
1: Yeah, well, you know, this is the show of wrong metaphors.
0: I think we kind of roll that way. We're going to lead off with a question here. As a matter of fact, we're going to go to the phones. What do you know about that? Got a question from Ed in California watching us on YouTube. Ed, you are first up. What's on your mind today?
2: Hey, guys. Thank you so much for taking my call. So I'm a layman, and my question regards the lady's right and privilege to publicly, that's the key, publicly criticize a pope's authentic ordinary magisterial teaching. How should we go about doing it? What are my rights? What should it look like logistically?
1: Yeah, thanks. I really appreciate the question. So the Code of Canon Law says that the people of God have a right and sometimes the duty to express these kinds of things. And the extent to which one should make those kinds of complaints public and in what venue and context depends a lot on the individual's standing and qualifications. So you can certainly imagine a situation in which somebody who doesn't know what they're talking about is spewing, you know, off at the mouth in a way that causes scandal and is not contributing to the common good of the church or to society,
0: mm-hmm.
1: right? And generally, the people who do that the most are the ones that are the least capable of recognizing their incapacity to speak authoritatively or helpfully in public, right?
0: Yeah.
1: So, you know, one of the component parts of prudence, right, the virtue of making good decisions, is the sub-virtue of docility, meaning that I have the capacity to seek counsel and take advice and listen to other people, right? So, you know, in order to make a prudential intervention, it is necessary that you be able to listen to correction, right? If you don't have that capacity, I don't care how qualified you are, it's probably a bad idea.
0: Yeah.
1: And
0: yeah.
1: As in a kind of an aside, there's a scientific field now that studies wisdom as a human attribute.
0: Really?
1: Yeah, it's something distinct from intelligence and rationality.
0: Okay.
1: And one of the interesting things that's come out of wisdom studies is that there is not a perfect correlation between wisdom and intelligence. There's a correlation, but the shape of the curve is kind of J-shaped, meaning if you're just really low IQ, you're probably not very wise. But if you're at the genius level of IQ, you're also often not wise, because you're so used to being the smartest person in the room who never has to take counsel,
0: yeah.
1: that you find it incapable of doing so.
0: Wow.
1: Right? You know,
0: okay.
1: And so someplace up the right side of the curve, you know, where you have intelligence up to a certain level, but not so that it sort of surpasses your humility and your ability to listen to what other people have
0: sure,
1: to say. It's sort
0: sure.
1: of the sweet spot for wisdom.
0: Okay.
1: So you do have this right. You do have this right. And its application, it really is a matter of prudence. Right, and we talked about some of the subsidiary virtues that are necessary for that. So, you know, take for example the context of a radio show and a lay Catholic radio host like myself. I might hold private opinions about this or that pope, or this or that priest, or this or that bishop, but it probably wouldn't be prudent for me to. In this context, to say everything that I think all the time,
0: mm-hmm.
1: right?
0: Okay.
1: Because the purpose of this show is to invite people to consider the truth, goodness, and beauty of the Catholic faith. And somebody just tunes in, they've never heard anything about Catholicism before they tune in right in the middle of a diatribe and hear me like lambasting some cleric, they might get the wrong view. They might not be able to contextualize that properly, and I would risk causing scandal. So if you are, let's say, you're a lay member of the Pontifical Biblical Commission, for example.
0: Okay.
1: Right? Well, you're not a cleric, but you have a kind of standing in the Catholic world that's it's been authenticated by church authority so that, you know, what you say isn't magisterial teaching, but it would carry a lot of weight, You know, so your interventions in that field would obviously be a lot more meaningful. This, you're somebody the church recognizes as having competence and authority and orthodoxy in your field, and you can speak authoritatively. There are all their kinds of papal commissions, pontifical commissions that have been set up to speak authoritatively on this or

0: that issue. Experts are usually recruited, this sort of thing.
1: Mm-hmm.
0: You know, I think like a lay seminary rector, for example, would be somebody that would stand in a position to speak authoritatively, say, to his local bishop's conference on questions of theology in a way that I wouldn't, right? You know, our respective positions in the church, the offices that we hold, our qualifications and so forth would make public intervention more or less prudent according to circumstance.
1: Okay. Is that helpful for you, Ed?
2: Well, real quick, in Canon 212, it says pastors and sacred pastors. To me, that means the local ordinary bishop. Shouldn't we go to our local ordinary bishop first and primarily before we go online, mass media, and blast the Pope with our canonical right?
0: Yeah, I mean, you're absolutely right. I didn't reference the canon, but I didn't reference it by number. But the point that you make is primarily, yes, making your needs known to your ecclesiastical pastors. That is the way the canon is worded. You asked specifically about the public sphere as something distinct from that, and so I tried to bring in the consideration of prudence.
1: Very good. Hey, Dad, thanks so much for your call. That kicks us off here, and that opens up a line for you right now at 833-288-EWTN. That's 833-288-3986. 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We'll get to that after the break here. We'll also talk with Joseph in North Dakota. Lots more straight ahead on this Friday edition of Call to Communion. By the way, because it is Friday, phones tend to fill up rather quickly, so you may want to call in now with that question of yours, 833-288-EWTN. 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Do stay with us.
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6: A left-wing veterans group is suing the Trump administration after the Department of Veteran Affairs reinstated restrictions on taxpayer-funded abortions. Under the Biden administration, the VA had begun providing abortions in cases of rape, incest, or claimed health concerns. 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Make no mistake, our nation's veterans are heroes. 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But intentionally ending the life of an innocent child is not health care. Honoring their service to our nation does not require the taxpayer funding of their abortions. And taxpayers should never be forced to fund abortion.
5: For more information, follow us on social media at Life Issues Institute.
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0: Tom, before the break, I uttered an absurdity that I want to correct. This is a show of bad analogies, you know? I just used one. I said, you know, somebody about speaking publicly, authoritatively, you know, who doesn't have a clerical office in the church, and I said something about lay seminary rectors, and as soon as I said it, I went, there aren't any lay seminary rectors. They're all priests, right? Canon law actually requires you to be a priest. There is, however, and I just looked this up, there is a rector of the Pontifical Lateran University who is a layman, right, appointed by Pope Francis. But everywhere else in the world, according to canon law, you can't actually have a lay seminary rector, but you could have lay professors of theology. So just switch that out in your mind.
1: Yeah, for those of you keeping score at home.
0: Yeah.
1: And by the way, wouldn't that be a great name for a band? Bad Analogies.
0: Oh, that's fabulous.
1: Like Bad Company.
0: At first,
1: you know?
0: I was like, why would lay seminary director be a good name for

0: a band.
1: That's funny. Hey, we've got something wonderful for you online. It's absolutely free. 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Here's Joseph in North Dakota listening on the great Real Presence Radio. Joseph, happy Friday. What's on your mind today?
2: Hello?
1: Hey, Joseph. What's going on with you?
2: Oh, yes, yes. So I called earlier and I was asking. Yesterday I was listening to, I think it was the Catholic Answers, and they were saying that the church cannot lead people to sin. But then recently I learned about the history of the church regarding Pope Nicholas, where he lodged the papal bulls authorizing slavery, especially of the African people, so which led to say racism and knowledge is the state, and then the Bible says hate is murder, which is a sin also. So my question is, how do you reconcile the fact that the church teaches that it cannot teach error or lead people to sin, but with that history, because even Pope Francis, was it like in 2020, he apologized, and recently Pope Leo also apologized. And then the follow-up question would be, how do I evangelize the black community with that history?
3: Yeah, thank you. I really appreciate the question. So I think there's a little bit of a conceptual confusion about what the church says about itself. So the church says that when the church teaches authoritatively on a matter of faith or morals and declares that a particular doctrine has been revealed by God and does so in a way intended to define the essential content of the Christian faith. Now, if you listen to that definition, that's pretty specific, right? So the church has to teach something as a doctrine that has been specifically revealed by God, and to do so in a way intending to make it clear that that's an essential doctrine of the Christian faith. When the church does that, it does not make mistakes. That's called the charism of infallibility. But most of what clerics do, most of what the popes do, most of what the bishops do or priests do, does not fall into that category, and so is not protected by the charism of infallibility, which means that in the ordinary course of his daily life as pope, a pope and the bishops can and do teach erroneous doctrines or erroneous practices or erroneous counsel or imprudent counsel. And that's clearly happened many times in church history. To take a notorious example, there was a late antique, early medieval pope who seemed to give cover, to political cover, to a heresy called monothelitism. Don't worry about the content of monothelitism, but later councils defined monothelitism as a heresy, right?
1: Okay.
3: And there was a pope who basically gave cover to monothelitism because he was trying to reconcile different theological parties. He never taught it as something that God had revealed and that was essential to the Christian faith, but he sort of conspicuously failed to condemn it and gave a lot of cover to people who held it. Well, that was an imprudent move on his part, right?
1: Yeah.
3: There are other examples from history of church. I'll give you another one. So there was a medieval pope, John the 22nd, who absolutely taught an erroneous doctrine about the destiny of souls that die in the state of grace. And he had to be corrected by a future pope who did in fact teach authoritatively what Catholics

0: have to believe on that topic. At the time that John was teaching this privately, he never taught it in the way that I suggested. He never said, here is a doctrine revealed by God that's essential to the Christian faith that I mean to define, and everybody has to believe this. He didn't teach it in that manner, right? So he's not protected by the charism of infallibility. And when it comes to prudential judgments, that sort of practical interventions, you know, in the practical sphere, popes can make bad judgments all day long, right? We have histories of medieval popes who decided the best way to defend the church was to take up arms and say, you know, go to war with the city-states in Italy or you know, the Holy Roman Empire or something. And in retrospect, we can look back on it and go, yeah, maybe raising an army and killing people was probably not the best idea, you know? I mean, like, so that, that happens all the time. So there's no contradiction there. Now, as to the question, how should the Catholic Church go about evangelizing people of African descent, given the fact that Catholics throughout history, non-African Catholics, have been implicated in gross injustices towards people of African descent? Well, I should say it's just a sort of an empirical observation that however the Church should or ought to do it, they seem to be doing it in spades, because some of the largest membership growth in Catholic churches in the world today are in fact in African countries.
1: Yes.
0: And that's where the magnificent growth is happening in the Catholic world.
1: Yeah.
0: And Catholic bishops and priests and clerics are really sort of rising to the top in terms of proponents of orthodoxy and beacons of Catholic teaching throughout the world. In my own diocese, we have a number of African clerics that are serving in our diocese, and they are just really, really, really beloved. And we're like, it's not so much a question of how we're supposed to evangelize them. I'm like, guys, come up here and evangelize us.
1: You're doing
0: a fantastic job of it, you know? I think in humility is the answer to the question. I mean, Catholic doctrine teaches that all people are made in the likeness and image of God, regardless of race or sex or ethnicity or what have you, and we're all equal in that way. And so anybody that would act otherwise is acting contrary to the gospel. And a frank admission that Catholics don't always live up to their ideals, and sometimes they magnificently fail to live up to their ideals, and they can be hypocrites. Repentance and humility, I think, is the proper response to that.
1: I think you can see where, looking back on, you know, something released by the Vatican, you know, Joseph mentioned, the Vatican released a papal bull from, I don't remember who the Pope was at that time. That sounds very official to the perhaps uninformed layman.
0: Yeah, that's exactly right. And that's why we have to draw really clear distinctions.
1: Sure. Sure. Joseph, thanks again for your phone call. It is Call to Communion on this Friday afternoon. We're live. We're waiting for your call at 833-288-EWTN. If you have a question about the Catholic faith, especially those of you who are not Catholic yourselves, again, call or text 833-288-3986. Here's a text that just came in from Anna in New York. Anna says, if extraordinary ministers are meant to be used in extreme cases, what constitutes a need for them? If there is a priest and a deacon present, what constitutes the need for laity to then distribute Holy Communion?
0: Yeah, well, I think it's understandable why the Church would not prescribe a specific cleric to laity ratio. You know, you've got to surpass, you know, I don't know, 20 lay people per cleric in order to have an extraordinary ministry, because these things are going to be contextual and you have to have some prudent judgment. But basically, given the confines of the liturgy and the cultural expectations surrounding it and so forth, a prudent consideration by the pastor that we've just got a whole bunch of people here, we need to probably bring in the troops, you know, to do this, is a reasonable one, right? I mean, if you can get the job done, I mean, it's a practical matter. I mean, if you go to daily mass is usually, you know, 10% of what you're going to get in terms of a Sunday mass, and it's not uncommon. You go to daily mass, and there's just maybe a dozen or two dozen people there. No need for an extraordinary minister in such circumstances.
1: Right.
0: But,
1: you know,
0: when you've got the balconies are full, and it's standing room only in the back and all this, as is happening more and more commonly.
1: I love the fact that it is happening.
0: I mean, I go to church now and in my parish, and it's just like Well, if you come in 1 minute late, you know, hope you like standing.

0: You know, I mean, it's, we're going to have extraordinary ministers.
1: Good problem to have.
0: Good problem to have.
1: Yeah. Absolutely. Anna, thanks so much for your text. Here's another question from Aaron in Hastings, Michigan. He called in, could not hold, but he left us with this question. I'm trying to get back into the Catholic faith, or at least considering it after some years away. I was wondering if during this process, I should take the sacraments of reconciliation and communion.
0: Okay, so let me get this clear. He was Catholic and he stopped practicing?
1: Right.
0: Okay, so the way for you to get back into the practice of your Catholic faith is first and foremost to go to reconciliation.
1: Right.
0: All right. You do that, canonically, you're in good stead now. You can go to communion.
1: Yeah.
0: Go to confession, go to communion. Now, if you feel like you're in need of instruction, like if you left in adolescence or something and you don't know your faith very well, there's nothing stopping you from sitting through an RCIA class.
1: Yeah.
0: Or getting some other sort of introductory text on Catholic faith and doctrine. You might look at Father John Trigilio's Catholicism for Dummies, for example.
1: Fantastic.
0: You know, but you can do that too. But
1: yeah.
0: I mean, if you're already a baptized, confirmed, communed Catholic, you just go to confession and start going back to Mass.
1: Aaron, thanks for checking in from Hastings, Michigan. Here's a question now we received from Henry via email. The woman I've been dating has premonitions about future events that usually come to pass. A, could this be a real thing? B, what would the church say about all this?
0: I'm going to give you my private opinion.
1: Okay.
0: Private opinion. You are welcome to reject my private opinion. Some people have intuitions that provide real insight, and my private opinion, based on study, is that those intuitions, if they're not luck, are usually based on the real phenomenon of implicit learning. So there is something called implicit learning. It's a real thing that cognitive scientists evaluate. It's been proven in scientific experiment. You can teach people things without them knowing that they're learning it, and they can become aware of facts without knowing that they know them. And if they don't know that they know them and they don't know why they know them, then they will sometimes have really strong intuitions about the way things are supposed to go that they can't explain. And it's not necessary to invoke some noumenal mystic cause. It's sufficient to just look at the way human neurology functions. I'll give you an example. I used to read a lot of literature in finance. And it's fun. It's not always very profitable, but it's fun to read memoirs of people who were, you know, historically great traders, and they, you know, bought and sold this, that, and the other thing, and made all kinds of money. And I remember reading an interview with a hedge fund manager who had, you know, some tremendously successful trader that worked for him. And the guy came into work one day, and he had had a dream the night before that the market was going to open at this level. And then it was going to rise to this level, then it was going to drop to this level, and it was going to close at this level. And he watched the screen all day, and the market opened exactly where he dreamt that it would. It rose to exactly where he thought it was going to rise, and it dropped to where he thought it was going to drop, and it closed where he thought it was going to close.
1: Whoa.
0: And so the interviewer said, well, how much money did you make that day? He said, I didn't make a dime, because I was not about the day I start trading on my dreams is the day that I'm going to go bankrupt, you know?
1: Well, yeah.
0: But the point is, and if you spend enough time in these kinds of environments, you do begin to develop intuitions just from sitting there watching the same patterns day in and day out. And you might not be able to give an intelligible reason why, but you have this intuition, you know? And that's true if you're in sales. It's you know, if you're a professional tennis player, you develop an incredible ability to anticipate where the ball is going to go. I mean, every field is like this, and our knowledge base is greater than our explicit propositional learning. So that's the way I would explain it. But again, kind of like the trader, I think the day you start trying to take that to the bank or ascribe some supernaturalist interpretation to it, then God forbid that you ascribe the Lord's will to it, you know?
1: Yeah.
0: That's the day you start wrecking your spiritual life, because you're going to fall rapidly into superstition.
1: Mm-hmm. I wonder what Warren Buffett would have to say about trade by dream.
0: You know, Charlie Munger, who they were both geniuses. You know, Munger had a greater gift for the turn of phrase.
1: Really?
0: Yeah. Go look up Munger quotes sometimes. They're hysterical. But Charlie Munger said, Warren and I are not smarter than everybody else. We're just way better at not being stupid.
1: I like it.
0: Isn't that good?
1: Wow. Hey, if you were...

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1: Join us on the solemnity of Corpus Christi for Holy Mass and procession from the Shrine of the Most Blessed Sacrament. 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
3: The reason we pray is, first, we owe God worship, thanksgiving, and adoration. He created us and everything around us. And prayer of praise and adoration is his due for giving us everything, including the thought that we praise. And in that thanksgiving, we are made better for realizing what he does for us.
4: This is Father Robert Altier. Let's begin praying for the end to abortion with the sign of the cross. Name of the Father, and of the Son, and of the Holy Spirit. Amen. Heavenly Father, we come to you today through the intercession of the Blessed Virgin Mary, and in a special way through the intercession of the Holy Innocents. And we beg you for the mercy to change the hearts and the minds of those who are causing abortions, the people who are the doctors and the nurses involved with this, the politicians who vote for it, and even to change the hearts and the minds of the people, so that they will recognize the dignity of human life, especially the most innocent of life, the little babies in the womb, and to reject the temptation to abortion. We make all these prayers in the holy name of your Son, Jesus Christ. In the name of the Father, and of the Son, and of the Holy Spirit. Amen.
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0: 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Congratulations to Deacon Ned Wilcom and his great team there at All Saints Catholic Parish from all of us here at EWTN. Got a text from Bran in Grand Rapids, Michigan. Bran says, my brother, who is a Protestant, says that it doesn't matter if he becomes a Catholic, because as long as he doesn't 100% believe the Catholic Church is necessary for salvation, he has invincible ignorance and will go on to heaven anyway. What can I tell him to help give him urgency to seek and come into communion with God's true church?
2: Yeah, thanks. I really appreciate the question. Well, what you can tell him is a different question from how he needs to understand his situation. Now, whether you can communicate it or not is another matter. You know, when I hear this kind of remark, it's sort of like saying, you know, I won't be morally responsible if I die of lung cancer as long as no one tells me that smoking is bad for me.
0: Yeah.
2: You know, I mean, like, that might be true. maybe you won't be morally responsible if no one tells you that the smoking is bad for you, but you'll still be dead. And you'll still have lung cancer, and you'll still have lived a much more miserable life than you could have, right?
0: Yeah.
2: And so at root, I think part of this error is that in many, not all Protestants, but in many Protestant theologies, there is this hard and fast absolute line drawn between the saved and the lost, or the saved and the not yet saved. And it's the only thing that matters. right? Just as long as you get on the right side of that line, everything will be all right.

0: And that is not the way Catholics think about salvation or life in Christ at all, right? That, you know, Jesus said, I have come that you might have life and have it to the full or have it abundantly. Catholics believe that our union with Christ is meant to inculcate human flourishing, flourishing that begins in this life and continues on to eternity. St. Thomas said that the gift of grace is the seed of eternal life begun, right? You begin to experience that now, and it transforms your being in the world. So your existential situation is profoundly different if you are a Catholic compared to if you're this kind of dualistic Protestant. When I became Catholic, I did not automatically become holy. I'm still not automatically holy, right? But it did radically change my self-conception and the way I related to other people in the world. I'll give you a concrete couple pieces of examples. So first of all, early in my life as a fundamentalist Protestant, I was taught to be suspicious of natural science.
1: Really?
0: Right? Yeah, that particularly the discipline of psychology, geology, biology, and anthropology as disciplines were quite literally occupied at the highest echelons by people who were deliberately obscuring the truth of antediluvian Earth and the young age of the Earth because they hated God and the Bible. That was the propaganda that we were sold, right? And so they weren't honest people, they weren't fair shooters, and you really didn't have any insight to be gained from them. They were mendacious, evil manipulators, right? And so that inculcated a profoundly unmerited hubris in me, right? I mean, in us, we thought we were the bee's knees, and we knew the truth, and a very unwarranted condescension towards people who knew a lot more than we do, right? In other words, it made us fools, with respect to our relationship to the natural world. And that same kind of antagonism carried over into all of our relations. And so, the way I looked at individuals was typically, are they on the right side of this quote-unquote salvation line or not? Have they done the ritual that I think they need to do? And if they haven't, then my primary relationship towards them is one of proselytizing, not learning, right? You don't really have anything essential to teach me. I'm here to teach you because I, in my 12-year-old wisdom, know everything there is to know about eternity because I know the Bible, right? That's all I need to know. And that's, and Catholicism just destroyed all of that for me. And I realized, first of all, that the line between light and dark, saved and unsaved, elect and damned, is God's to define, not mine. It's hidden from me. That sin differs from sin in gravity, and that the virtues are not uniquely reduced to the Catholic community, right? But that are sort of resplendent throughout the world, and lots of cultures and individuals and people, regardless of their personal histories, can be repositories of wisdom and insight and have something valuable to teach me, and I need to learn from them. And that's what humility and prudence and docility are all about. And my own salvation depends on my capacity for listening empathetically to other people with whom I might otherwise be inclined to disagree, right? Because that's how I'm going to inculcate the kind of love and compassion and humility that are necessary for my own salvation. So it just profoundly changed my existential relationship to the world, and in consequence made me a better human being, maybe not holy, but a fundamentally better human being, and I hope wiser, and I hope humbler, right? So, well, I don't want any of that. No, I mean, there are profound reasons to adopt a Catholic view of reality.
1: Of course. Brandon in Grand Rapids, we hope that is helpful for you. Thanks so much for your text. Let's go now to the phones and David in the state of Washington, listening on the Great Sacred Heart Radio. Hey there, David, what's on your mind today?
2: Oh, hello. So you answered a question about intuition, and it sounded like you were saying that the Holy Spirit may not be talking to people, that they should avoid thinking about those kinds of things when there are messages that they think came from the Holy Spirit. And my family experience is that my mother was a mystic, and she knew things absolutely impossible to know. Like, she knew when books would be published 3 years before they were written, and she knew the title of the book and the author and things like that. There were Christian books, and there's no way she could have known that. And at the time, this was the late 60s and early 70s, completely rejected by her Presbyterian pastor. She went to a Catholic priest, and they said, oh, we don't deal with that ever.

0: Catholic perspective in 1970 for her. And my question is, sounds like you're saying that that may still be the case within the Catholic Church.
1: Okay, thanks. Yeah, I really appreciate the question. Really appreciate the question. So I did say at the outset, when I answered the question, that I was going to give my private theological opinion.
2: Right.
1: And that I wasn't representing my opinion as being the official Catholic response. I also did not say that the Holy Spirit can't speak to people. I didn't say that. I do think that most cases of alleged mystical insight can be explained either as manipulations on the part of the alleged mystic or as simple examples of implicit learning that are wrongly interpreted as supernatural. And I stand by that. I think that is largely the case. I mean, and that would include sort of run-of-the-mill experiences of people who believe that God is telling them something. I think that most of that can be explained in autosuggestion and absorption and other kind of psychological tendencies. And I think that because most of the people who represent that God is telling them to do something, well, God gives them this just such god-awful advice. Right, there are just way too many people with neurotic spirituality who do harmful things in the name of God and claim that God told them to do it to take seriously every claim of divine inspiration. I think most of them are fallible. Most of them are spurious. I did not say some of them aren't genuine. Never made that claim. I mean, in Catholic theology, there is absolutely something called private revelation.
2: Yep.
1: But the Catholic should treat private revelation very, very critically and subject it to extremely strong tests before they put any credence in it. And this is the attitude that the Church takes. If somebody presents himself as a mystic and utters something authoritative, and let me tell you something, this happens all the time. Occasionally, those make it through the filter. And the Church will say, yeah, you don't have to reject that one. Now, they never say, this is absolutely from God. You know, they don't come that close because this is not part of public revelation, right?
2: Right, right.
1: But they'll say, yeah, you don't necessarily have to reject that one. Many times they'll say, you do have to reject that. And the criterion is not just historical accuracy, right? You know, so if, for example, I had the ability to predict book titles 3 years in advance, that would not mean that you should follow my spiritual advice. Because maybe I can predict book titles, but I give really bad moral counsel. I mean, that's a perfectly intelligible thing. You know, that could happen. And the Church doesn't use that as a criteria. So when the Church is evaluating, say, claims of mystic insight, they would look at things like, well, you know, did it come true? But they would also say, well, what's the moral character of the person making the claim? What kind of counsel are they giving? How consonant is that with Catholic doctrine? Does that contradict anything in Scripture or tradition? They would bring all those criteria to bear, and after the fact, if it turned out the person was wholly of good morals, you know, accurate, taught nothing contrary to the Catholic faith, what they said was edifying, etc., then the Church might say, yeah, you don't have to reject that one.
2: Okay. Hey, David, thanks so much for your call from Washington State. Call to Communion here on EWTN. We have time to go to Jim in Dallas, listening on the great Guadalupe Radio, AM 910. Hello, Jim. What's on your mind today?
3: Thank you. As Christian Catholics, isn't it really, really important to be careful not to make money and profits? We don't want to make it into an idol, a false god. And you mentioned about 8 minutes ago that Warren Buffett is such a great example of a steward of money. But the fact of the matter is, I think I've read over the years that some people say, well, Warren Buffett is the high priest of the loot. The idol is money.
1: Yeah, thanks. I really appreciate the question. Actually, I didn't say anything of the sort. I didn't praise Warren Buffett's character. I didn't praise Warren Buffett's company or his enterprise. I didn't set him up as any sort of moral example. In fact, I didn't really talk about Warren Buffett at all. I talked about his business partner, Charlie Munger, for a very specific reason that had nothing to do with endorsing any of their business practices. The context in which I mentioned Munger was I was discussing in what wisdom consists. What is, in fact, wisdom? How do you have it? And is wisdom the same thing as intelligence? And my contention is that wisdom is not the same

0: thing as intelligence. You can be a very smart person and make really bad moral choices and give very bad counsel. And one of the things that's necessary for doing that is having the virtue of docility, the capacity to actually take counsel from other people. Interestingly, I didn't quote this passage from Munger, but Munger actually said that a lot of people with high IQs are terrible investors because they have terrible temperaments, which is analogous to the point that I'm making.
1: Yeah,
0: just because you're smart doesn't mean you always make good choices. Now, I earlier in the show, I also talked about if we are docile and teachable in this way, we should be open to learning from people with whom we disagree.
1: Absolutely.
0: Right. We may not share all of their values. We might not share their worldview. But wisdom is wisdom wherever you find it, right? And truth is truth wherever you can locate it.
1: Yep.
0: And, you know, I don't have to endorse, say, the Berkshire Hathaway model of social engagement or economics in order to recognize good sense when I hear it. If Charlie Munger happens to say something that's insightful or true, that doesn't amount to an endorsement of his in total life. It's just, well, that was a true statement. You know, I mean,
1: yeah.
0: There you go.
1: There it is. Appreciate your call from Dallas. Jim, thanks for checking in with us. Call to Communion here on EWTN, coming up next on most of these EWTN stations. It is Open Line Friday with our Friday host, Mr. Colin Donovan, answering your theological questions, anything you need to know about the church, the teachings of the church, where we're coming from and where we're going. That'll be at 3 p.m. Eastern on most of these EWTN stations. Here's a text from Gemma that just came in. I was wondering, when Jesus expelled the demons from the demoniac, they begged Jesus to put them into the pigs. So does this mean that they became non-existent rather than spending eternity in hell?
0: Yeah, thank you. No, they did not become non-existent. They still exist. Okay. The pigs don't, but the demons do.
1: Okay, very good. Jim in Ann Arbor also sent us a text. I'm scrolling down to get it here. Jim says, I don't understand why Jesus gave us his body and blood to join or be with us, and also sent the Holy Spirit to also be with us. Do we have a union with Christ and the Holy Spirit?
0: Yeah, thanks. I really appreciate the question. So actually, there are multiple modes in which we enjoy the presence of God, right? There's not just one mode. There's several different modes in which we come to enjoy the presence of God. So one that St. Paul mentions is very subtle, but very beautiful and very powerful. In Acts chapter 17, St. Paul says, God is he in whom we live and move and have our being. And so that is the mode of Christ, of God's presence with us, that theologians call the mode of divine immensity, meaning it's something different from ubiquity. Ubiquity just means God's everywhere. Immensity means that all of God is present to every particle of creation, sustaining it, creating it, you know, creating it, sustaining it, and being at every instance. And so that our very being is an act of participation in God. And if you think about it, like I exist in virtue of my chemistry and my history and the laws of physics, and those things in turn depend on prior causes, which depend on prior causes, which ultimately depend on a first cause, not just first temporally, like it existed in the past and no longer exists, but I mean, like, chemistry doesn't happen 55 years ago and then stop for me to be here. Like, it's still active in constituting my being. The very act of being is like that. Like, I participate in the eternal act of being that is God, right? That's an amazing mode of presence, right? That is obviously a different mode of presence than the incarnation, right? So
1: yeah.
0: I have union with God in that God entered into history in the person of Jesus. He taught, he lived, he died, he rose from the dead. He left that body of teaching and instituted the church, right? And I have a union with God, union with Christ through that vehicle, through the Catholic Church that he left, which he says is his body. Through baptism, we're united to Christ. So that's a different mode of presence. I enjoy Christ in the persons of my fellow Christians. You're right. He also sent the Holy Spirit to indwell us. And the Spirit works in a lot of ways in our lives, but he works by prompting us to moral action and dissuading us from evil, giving us little actual graces and inspirations to do good, to make prudent choices, so forth. But then he also gives us himself in the mode of Holy Communion, where we have the body and blood of Christ.

0: Christ in this very mysterious way given to us in the sacrament. And because of that, we have a visible point of unity around which the mystical body of Christ, which is the church, gathers, that constitutes us as the people of God publicly. And it also gives us a living sacrifice that we can offer back to God, the body and blood of his own Son that he gave to redeem us from our sins. So I wouldn't have that if I just had the presence of the Holy Spirit in my life, which would be enough for me, right? I mean, I would think it'd be enough. But then we wouldn't have this visible sacrament that we could offer to God, the body and blood of his Son.
1: Yes.
0: That would be this point of contact and form of unity that would bring the visible church together, you know, to gather in liturgical worship. So all of these modes has some utility in the in our integral development as Catholic people.
1: Jim, thanks for checking in from Ann Arbor. Hope that is helpful for you. Call to communion here on EWTN. Kind of a tough question here from William, who says, Dr. Anders, my son has recently come out as a pansexual. He happens to have a boyfriend. We've spoken to him about it in the biblical sense. Still, he loves his boyfriend. He recently asked me my opinion on what Paul meant using the word arsenokoital. I gave him my opinion. Then he asked, what if they were married? Would that keep him out of heaven? Look, I know what I've read and learned. However, I don't want to lead him wrong nor have him just forget about God altogether, you know? Could you please help me out on how or what to tell him about all this?
0: Yeah, thanks. I appreciate the question. So the Catholic teaching on sexuality is pretty clear. There's no ambiguity about it at all. The Catholic position is that sexuality is a beautiful gift of our natural bodies meant for the procreation of children within the context of lifelong monogamous marriage. I mean, that's what sexuality is. Deviations from that norm are frowned on by the church. So, I mean, no ambiguity there.
1: Right.
0: Now, you know, when Catholic kids start trying to exegete Koine Greek to justify their lifestyles, I think that this is, I think they're bluffing, right? I think this is an evasion. I think this is a kind of subterfuge because they're trying to poke holes in the Catholic, you know, vision of human sexuality or find excuses or whatever. And I mean, would it change his behavior? I mean, at the outset, if there were a lot solid, absolutely certain exegetical proof that by arsenokoitai, Paul meant exactly what the Catholic Church means, would that change his behavior? Probably not, right? He's looking for a rhetorical poke that he can use against you. He's looking for a zinger. Aha, mom, see, Paul doesn't agree with you. Ah, ha, ha. But he's just looking for justification.
1: Yeah.
0: You know, he's not looking for a reason. He's looking for a justification. Mm-hmm. Now, in point of fact, arsenokoitai seems to be a neologism, a made-up word that Paul used, that's drawn from two different texts in the Septuagint version of the Old Testament, where we find prohibitions on men lying with other men the way they would lie with women, and the word arson and koitai are both used, but separately. And Paul seems to have combined these texts into a singular concept: men that lie with other men. And so if you read them against the Old Testament narrative, I think the most rational explanation is the one that appears on the face, which is that men who lie with men as they would with a woman. You're right, that's not okay for Christians to do, not okay for people to do.
1: Nope.
0: Now, obviously, you know, biblical scholars go to their work with agendae. Like, they're humans. They, there are political battles over the translation of these terms. Because for these exact reasons, people have an axe to grind, and they're trying to find some warrant. This is why, as Catholics, fortunately, we don't do theology by simple exegesis.
1: Okay.
0: Exegesis is always a little bit ambiguous because Paul's not around to tell us what he meant. So there's always a little bit of ambiguity. That's why God didn't leave us with the Bible alone.
1: Yep.
0: He left us with the Bible and a living interpreter.
1: There you go. Thanks so much for that question. And we have just enough time to get to Mark in Fargo, listening on the great Real Presence Radio. Mark, we have just a couple of minutes here. What's on your mind?
2: Okay, just a correction, then a question. Okay, Dr. Anders, I really love your show. However, I don't understand when you had a caller or someone asked earlier this week, do my sins hurt God? And you said no. But our sins crucified

0: He doesn't have passing states of mind. He can't go from happiness to boredom to pain to relief. All those are things that would be characteristic of changeable beings. God is an impassible, simple being who doesn't have changes of state. He is eternally blessed in himself. That is a dogma of the Catholic faith concerning the inner nature of God. Now, if you're talking about the incarnate Lord, who is Jesus, he is both God and man, right? And so Christ qua human, Christ as a person with a human nature, obviously has the capacity to feel pain, emotional pain, physical pain. Jesus said, "Ow," when he stubbed his toe. And so it's not inappropriate in terminology to say God stubbed his toe, right? And we do that. We do that as Catholics when we speak about Christ. We say that Mary gave birth to God. God died on the cross. God stubbed his toe. My Lord and my God, Thomas says to Jesus. That's all appropriate language, but it has to be understood within the terms of the hypostatic union, right?
1: Right, right.
0: Now, you know, so what you say is true, right? But I was answering a different question.
1: Okay, is that helpful for you, Mark?
2: And no, that helps. I just think most of our listeners aren't studying at the Angelicum. So I think if someone says to my sins hurt God, I think it's appropriate to say, yes, my sins and your sins crucified Jesus, who is both God and man. Thanks for clarifying that. My question is, normally you don't get questions like this, but I really respect your prudence, so I wanted to ask
1: Mark, I got to jump in because we're down to the last 20 seconds. Would you do us a favor and call us back next week, and we will continue this? Is that fair?
2: That's very fair. Thank you both, and have a lovely weekend.
0: Thanks, Mark.
1: Thanks, Mark. You as well. We hope everybody has a wonderful weekend. And as we're heading out the door, a quick text from Melissa in Texas. Should Catholics eat pork, especially knowing that the demons, as we said earlier, were cast into pigs?
0: Well, I personally don't eat pork for health reasons because I try to avoid saturated fat.
1: Yeah.
0: But if that's not an issue for you, if your cholesterol is fine, you know, load it up with some bacon, bud. I mean, that, you know, sure smells good. You know, I mean, I like a pork chop as much as anybody else, and there's absolutely no reason why Catholics should avoid any food. St. Paul says, and Jesus said, that all things are clean that God has made. So eat away unless you're trying to improve your cholesterol.
1: You ever heard bacon referred to as meat candy?
0: Meat candy. That's a very good description.
1: Dr. David Andrews, thank you, sir. Appreciate everybody, and we hope everybody has a great weekend. We'll be at it again on Monday at 2 p.m. Eastern on most of these stations. Do check us out. We will see you then. Until then, this is Tom Price along with our fantastic cast here behind the scenes and with Dr. David Andrews. Have that great weekend. See you on Monday. God bless.
3: This is Father Ken Giracy. The necessity of going to confession is food for the soul. It is the healing grace that the soul longs for. Our Lord gave us the sacrament of confession as the ordinary means of being re-established to the covenant relationship he established with us. If a person falls into mortal sin, they cut themselves off from God. My friend, there is a necessity for us to take advantage of the sacrament of confession because it is God's divine mandate given to us.
4: Many good Christians believe that drinking any alcohol is sinful, but the Catechism says it's only sinful if it's done to excess. Well, which is it? And where is that in the Bible?
5: For some, including many evangelical Protestants, Scripture's many prohibitions against drunkenness are enough to convince them that drinking alcohol itself is forbidden. Others who enjoy getting drunk simply ignore the Bible's warnings, imagining either that drunkenness isn't really a big deal or that those warnings don't apply to them. Let's be clear that intentional drunkenness is always a mortal sin. We read about that in 1 John chapter 5, verses 16 through 17, where St. John speaks about mortal sin. Wine played an integral role in both the Old and New Covenants. In Genesis 14, verses 17 through 18, the covenant between Abraham and Melchizedek was enacted with an offering of bread and wine. Christ himself used bread and wine at the Last Supper to transubstantiate into his body and blood. The Bible tells us that Jesus drank wine, often enough, apparently.

0: apparently, that his detractors accused him of being a drunkard. And even we know that his first recorded miracle was to turn water into wine, which we read in John chapter 2, verses 1 through 11. In Ephesians 5, verse 18, St. Paul didn't say, "Don't drink wine." Rather, he said, "Don't drink wine to excess." The Catholic Church teaches, as common sense testifies, that drinking wine and other forms of alcohol is a lot like food or laughter or dancing. It is good when enjoyed in its proper time and context, but to abuse any good thing is a sin. I'm Patrick Madrid, author of the book, Where Is That in the Bible?
1: Miss the world over? 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
3: 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Remember Matthew 19:26. 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
5: Family, a prayer that we pray together is a powerful prayer. 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Heavenly Father, we adore you, the Father of us all. We ask you to assist those families with an autistic child. 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Most merciful Father, give light to scientists and doctors so that they may find the solution to autism. 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
1: The most glorious work of all, to praise God in His kingdom.
0: Moved by the Spirit.
1: One who lives in love lives in God. And God lives in him.
2: What a wonderful thing is our church. This whole network is built on trust. The essence of evangelization is to tell everybody Jesus loves you. We are all called to be great saints. Don't miss the opportunity.
1: Well, welcome. We have a beautiful group of our family here this evening, and a great big group out there with you. You know, we talked about the stations, and then we talked about the Our Father last week,

And I would like to talk this evening about an act of contrition. Now, what is an act of contrition, huh? Well, it's a formula, but you don't need to say that formula, but it really says that you are sorry for all your sins. Now, why do you have to do that? And you wouldn't think that we would even have to talk about it. Because you'd think, well, you know you commit a sin, so you're going to say you said you commit a sin. You're going to go to confession to get reunited to God, maybe even to the church. So why do you have to say you're sorry? Well, because if you don't, you're not really sorry. You have to say, I'm sorry. And you can't say that until you know you did something wrong. Today, society. And unfortunately, in some parts of the church, they don't train you to examine your conscience. You see, that seems to be a no-no today. Why? Well, you make people feel bad. That's exactly what I want to do. You got the point. I want to make you feel bad. See, if you go on sinning, say you tell a lie. Well, everybody tells a lie. What does that mean, everybody tells a lie? First of all, everybody doesn't tell lies. And secondly, how does that affect you? But if you do, you can tell a lie over and over, and the first thing you know, you begin to believe it. The bad thing is that every time you tell it, you change it. But you don't know you changed it. It's so ingrained in your mind, a lie, that you begin to believe it. You say, but that can't be. Oh, yeah, we do that a lot. And we don't understand what a lie is. Did you ever hear the old saying, you know, it's only a white lie? What's a white lie? Well, it's not too bad. What does it mean, not too bad? A lie is a lie. Well, if I tell somebody to tell somebody I'm not home, it's just a white lie. It's a lie. It doesn't mean white lie. I never understood what that meant. It's like the woman who told her son when she saw somebody coming, she didn't want to talk to her, he's coming to the door. She says, go tell him I'm not home. So he opens the door, he says, my mother said to tell you she's not home. See, he didn't know how to tell a lie. She told him, tell him I'm not home. Did my mother tell you I'm not home? But we don't have a sensitive conscience anymore. Because the world lies. How you know that? Did you ever see an ad? Any ad? Well, your ads can't lie. Oh, do they lie? Did you ever see, you know ads I hate? And I don't watch television that much. In fact, at all, hardly. But they'll have an ad and they'll have four different kinds of pain relievers. And they're visible. You know exactly what they are. And what they're saying is, none of these work, but ours works. That's a lie. They all work. If you look at the label, they all got the same thing. Basically, the same thing. Maybe one element, caffeine, is different, but you could take an aspirin and a Coke, you'd have the same thing. But they lie. Labels, new. New. You go and you get a can, and you look, you have to look at the very bottom of the contents is something new. So you buy. If we took the word new out of our vocabulary, advertising agencies would go out of business. They wouldn't know what to say. So we are so accustomed.

system, we are insensitive to lies. Okay? So our conscience must be sensitive, not scrupulous, not guilty the wrong way, but sensitive. When you lie, do you feel bad about it? Some people think God can't lie. They get red in the face. Their eyes go narrow like this. And you say, uh-uh, here it comes. They don't know how to lie, thank God. But you see, you need to feel, after you have told a lie, something inside, very uncomfortable. We call that conscience. Today, we're geared to no conscience. We're geared to kill our conscience, because nothing is a sin. Now, an act of contrition. An act of contrition says, oh my God. Oh my God. It starts out with, oh my God. From the very beginning, you are acknowledging God as your superior, your father, your Lord, your master. Oh my God. Right away, you put yourself in a mood of repentance. Repentance. Now, if I have said, oh my God, why do I make a cry to God?

we go on and we say, I am heartily sorry. I like the word heartily. You don't hear it anymore. That kind of dates me, but I don't mind being dated. It's what we call pre-Vatican word. It is not inclusive language. It is not political language. I am heartily sorry. Plain, good old English. From the heart. Political language, inclusive language, you don't know what they said. They're trying to make the whole world diplomats. Did you ever talk to a diplomat? You haven't the slightest idea what he said to you. I talked to a few one time and I left and they said, what did you say? I said, I don't know. He said, you look very attentive. I said, I was trying to figure out what he was saying. They're the only people in the world that can tell you to go down, you know where? And you'd never know they said it. It's a special training. They have diplomatic schools. They'll tell you how to say something that nobody understands, how to make everybody feel good, and how to say, in time, things are definitely going to be better. You're supposed to be better from that point on. Nothing ever changes. That's a sophisticated lie. Educated, too. That's an educated, sophisticated lie. Professors can do that, although they're not lying and not being diplomatic. But if you find a professor that's an atheist, he'll walk you around the world, tell you there is no God in big words. Woo! And the fact you don't understand the words, you're convinced he's right. I had a boy come here one time years and years ago, and he was so excited about this professor. Oh, I never heard such a presentation. I said, oh, wonderful. What did he say? I said, I don't know. I said, what do you mean you don't know? You just told me it was beautiful, it was wonderful. Oh, but you don't understand. I said, no, I don't. He said, it was so intellectual. I said, but what did he say? That's not the point. I said, yeah, it is. Your father's paying good hard-earned money to send you to school, and you don't even know what the professor's saying. Oh, you don't understand what it meant to sit there. Yeah, and be stupid. See, we get so mixed up. We're so mixed up on every single level that we're not heartily sorry. It means from here. I gotta be sorry, not here, because all people saw me, or people are scandalized, or I'm gonna get in trouble. But from the heart. And why are you sorry from your heart? Why? Because you have offended a most loving God. How do you like that? See? Now today, our good liberal brothers and sisters deny that there is such a thing of sin and deny that you should be sorry. Why do they deny that? Because the great God is infinite compassion and he understands. Well, I'm sure he understands. He gave you the commandments. I found something here the other day, and I lost it. And now I haven't the slightest idea where it is.

I do know, though, it was extremely good. I can't find it. Ah, thank you, Lord. He wants you to hear it. Okay. I just want to prove to you, if you've been deceived, why you have to be heartily sorry. Now, being sorry from your heart doesn't mean you're going to weep and wail and have a feeling about it. It means I am so sorry I offended God. Now, let me say, this is really good. It's Matthew 13, 36. Leaving the crowds, he went to the house, and his disciples came to him and said, this is kind of cute, explain the parable about the darnel in the field. Everybody else heard it. Everybody else understood it, but not the apostles. That make you feel good? See, what the Lord had said is the kingdom of heaven may be compared to a man who sowed good seed in his field, and an enemy comes and sows darnel, which is weeds. Weeds. Now, I want to explain to you, just so you won't look at your sins in a tra-la-la kind of way. So Jesus said, wasn't he patient, huh? I would have said, you dummies, for goodness sakes, I've been with you 3 years, and you don't understand the simplest parable. But you see, I am not God. He was patient. What did he say? Well, the sower of the good seed is the Son of Man. The field is the world. And the good seed is the subjects of the kingdom. I know we got a separation. Now, the darnel, the weeds, are the subjects of the evil one. Oh, you were just told not too long ago there was no evil one, there was no hell. But this is the words of Jesus. The good seed are subjects of the kingdom, and the kingdom in heaven, the kingdom on earth. The weeds are subject of the evil one. Now, the enemy who sowed them is the devil. Oh, now you were told there was no devil. The harvest is the end of the world. Now, some of you are saying, well, I got a long time. Oh, your end, sweetheart, may be around the corner. My asthma's bothering me, so since I'm in your home, you won't mind. Since you're in my home, I don't mind. We'll try again. So, what would happen if you died tonight? Ever think of that? Before you go to bed, do you say an act of contrition? Do you say, oh my God, I'm heartily sorry for having offended thee? Well, let me tell you why you should. Now, the reapers are the angels. When then the darnel, the weeds, are gathered, they will be burned in the fire. So it will be at the end of time. They will be burned in the fire.

The Son of Man will send his angels and gather up out of his kingdom. Now listen to this. All things that provoke offenses. Ooh, now isn't that interesting, huh? What's he going to gather up? Murderers and thieves? He's going to gather up all the things that provoke offenses, and there's two things here now, all who do evil. How many times do people provoke offenses? Deliberately do something to make someone fall. Deliberately put them into temptation. And the worst of all, deliberately teach false doctrine. You know what the Lord says to those? They shall be burned like fire. You see, we kind of dance around everything today. Oh, this person is so nice. On my way to church, he shakes my hands and pats me on the back. Hello, Mary, how are you? Good to see you this morning. Maybe when he preaches, he says there is no Eucharist. Or we don't have a rosary in this church. Or he'll teach birth control. Or he'll secretly advise someone to have an abortion. Or he doesn't believe in confession. You should be of a merciful God. Put your sins in this bowl, everybody, and just burn them up. That's all. You know what that is? Let me tell you what it is. You provoke offenses against God. All your CCD teachers, those of you who teach religion, do you realize what you say when you lead these little children astray? Isn't it a shame that we are forced to have homeschool? That parents have to take on that added responsibility of teaching their children from first grade to eighth and high school all the way through? Because they're scared to death of their children being led, provoked to offend God, provoked to lose their faith. Now, he says they will be thrown into a blazing furnace where there will be weeping and grinding of teeth. See, don't allow anyone to tell you, here we go again, to tell you that the doctrines of the church, the new catechism, are not right. They're old-fashioned. They have to be changed. You lead people into error is to provoke offenses. The virtuous, listen to this, will shine like the sun in the kingdom of their Father. Once you say, oh my God, I am heartily sorry for having what? Offended thee. Today you're told you can't offend God. Oh, you can, and you do. You do offend God. I offend, we all do.

have to say, although you are heartily sorry for having offended such a good God, that's a pure act of contrition. You're not sorry because you're going to get in trouble. You're not sorry because you may have to go to purgatory. You're not sorry because you did this or that. You're heartily sorry because you offended God. You have only to look at the New Old Testament. The Old Testament. And we have to admit that even the greatest saints were sinners. And they offended God grievously. Take Moses, for example. He was known, God himself said, he was the gentlest of men on earth, right? He killed a man in a fit of temper. He killed one of the Egyptians. David, the Lord promised David his kingdom would last forever. Committed adultery and murder in a fit of weakness. Composed that beautiful Psalm 50. We are all sinners. But I must say from the bottom of my heart, I am heartily sorry for having offended thee, O God. And I detest all my sins. That looks like a nice sentence. Do you? Do you detest all of your sins? Do you hate them? Do you hate your sins? Do you detest those sins? Or are you just sorry for now and knowing that tomorrow you're going to do the same thing? And not that we don't do a lot of little things every day, but big sins you must detest by because they are grievous sin. A girl wrote to me not too long ago and said, is fornication a sin? My religion teacher said it was love. Religion teacher? You gotta be joking. What kind of religion teacher tells you that fornication is love? No. You lead people to sin. And thank God down in her heart she knew she was wrong. That teacher was wrong. I said, oh yes, it's a very grievous sin. You cannot break the Ten Commandments and not grievously sin. Nobody's going to tell you that today. Very few people. They don't want to. It's almost like we don't trust people. We don't trust that they'll understand. I have to tell you that these things are grievous sins, and grievous enough that if you become habituated in them, you could lose your soul for all eternity. If nobody tells you that, they don't love you, they love themselves. You must detest these sins. Why? Because I dread the loss of heaven and the pains of hell. I dread

I'm scared to death at the possibility of losing heaven and ending up in hell. You say, well, that doesn't seem like a pure act of sorrow. It means you're just afraid of going to hell and missing heaven. No, wait a minute. Don't get too in a hurry. It says, but most of all, here we come, because I have offended thee, my God. What a beautiful thing to say, huh? What it really says is, I'm afraid of not being with you, Lord, forever. I'm afraid I won't have that personal relationship with you, that I will never see your glorious face. I will never see the joy and the ecstasy of heaven. And yeah, I'm afraid of hell. It's a healthy fear. But most of all, there's a beautiful word, most of all, Lord, because I have offended thee, my God. See what a beautiful prayer that is? Ask your children outside of home school. Ask your children if they learned that in school. Now, why do we say any of this in an act of contrition, huh? Why do we say, I'm afraid I'll lose heaven, I'm afraid of going to hell, and most of all, I'm so sorry because I offended thee? Why do we say all of that? Because you, my God, are all good and all deserving of my love. Isn't that a beautiful way? Isn't that absolutely phenomenal? That I am sorry, not for myself, but because God is so good. Do you realize they're not two snowflakes alike? Or two blades of grass? Or two people? In all of heaven, there shall not be another one like you. Isn't that amazing? You'd think he'd run out, start the same pattern again. You know, the same mold. It had nothing to do with short, fat, skinny, tall, beautiful, ugly. It had nothing to do with any of that. Every soul is so different and so unique that if you don't go to heaven, God forbid, no one will ever take your place. Huh? Did you know that? That spot, that you, with all your differences and all your graces and all your talents and all your love, will never be substituted. I'm so amazed at the sun. It'll melt butter and harden clay. Same sun. Make one thing green, another blue, another yellow. Isn't it amazing that the mountains are closer to the sun, but the snow never melts? Isn't that clever? Now, don't explain it to me. I like to be dumb. I like the awesomeness of not knowing why it happens. And even if you know why it happens, you don't know why it happens.

scientists today, since we got that Hubbard camera up there, they don't know. Everything they've ever thought proved not to be true. Now they're telling you, oh, it's different. Yeah, I could have told them that without a camera. And so we're constantly aware of new things about God. Raindrops. Water, for example. Water is a liquid. But you can freeze it. It makes ice, cools you off. But if you melt it and you boil it, it's hot, goes off into steam. All water. Isn't that amazing? Your skin. Your skin. If anybody could invent skin, they'd be a millionaire. Why? Well, it lets water out, it don't let it in. You take a bath, you don't come out 20 pounds heavier. Do you? I don't think you do. You can sit in that tub an hour, you don't come out any heavier. You go out in the sun, oh, you're sweating. I think it's wonderful. Let the water out, won't let it in. And heal. Oh. Doctor took a little tumor off of my back, and I tell you, it looked like a crater. And he looked at it, oh, don't worry about it, it'll heal. I said, yeah, it's not yours, you know? It was like a crater. I was amazed. Got smaller and smaller and smaller. And all of a sudden, I didn't know where it was. You can't do that. What a wonder is a baby, huh? Oh, little tiny fingernails. The whole thing is there. Fingernails, little feet, beautiful eyes, hair. All intricately made, so meticulous. And a soul that one day will see God. That is the God we offend, because He is so good. He is so good to us. And we offend so good a God. Now, when I have said all of that, in a very short prayer, I'm just kind of adding on to it, what do we say that's real important? I've said I'm heartily sorry. I've said why. And I've said, I'm sorry because I offended you, Lord. You know, words are important, like heartily is important. Now here comes another one. I firmly resolve. Oh, not half-heartedly, not I will try, or maybe I firmly resolve. Now we know ourselves. We've been to confession last week and we rattled off the same thing. And I've tried and fell again. But how can I firmly resolve anything? The next sentence of the masterpiece, it says, with the help of thy grace. What a beautiful act of humility, huh? What I'm saying is, Lord, I can't do it myself. Now, what am I going to do? I'm kneeling by my bed, and I knew I goofed off today. If I woke up Father in the middle of the night, he'd kill me. So what do I do? Why? What do I need grace for?

0: Do you have to ask for grace? To confess my sins. It takes grace. It takes a gift from God to confess your sins. What else? To do penance. You just can't do something and walk away like nothing happened. You can't steal something without giving it back or doing something. Some kind of retribution. Sometimes we don't understand our sins. We don't. To confess my sins, to do penance, and what? To amend my life. That is one of the most, next to the Our Father, Hail Mary, and Gloria, the cradle, I think the act of contrition is the most beautiful. See? It's the most beautiful prayer because it has everything in it. It's everything in it. Why don't we recite it together? Can we do that? Oh my God. Heartily sorry for having offended thee,
1: and I confess all my sins because I just have lost.
0: I confess it all because I have offended thee, who are good and deserving of all my love. I firmly resolve, with the help of thy grace, to penance, to confess my sin, and to amend my life. Amen. I have to do penance and amend my life. Amen. I must do all of that. If you don't, if you've forgotten it, get yourself a good old-fashioned tiny book. I got one here. Where is it? Right here. Anyway, it's called A Basic Catechism. We used to have a lot of these. I don't know if we have any more left. It's called Basic Catechism of Christian Doctrine, but it's got everything in it. The Rosary, the Act of Contrition, it's got everything you can think of. Talks about the sacraments. Anyway, we have a call. Hello?
2: Good evening, Mother. This is Jim.
0: Good evening. Where are you from?
2: Delaware.
0: Oh, wonderful. And what is your question?
2: Well, first of all, I want to thank you very much for being there. It's the first time I've talked to you. And we can't get you on cable because the company won't allow it. We've tried. So I'm listening on shortwave radio to you. The question is, just recently, I normally go to my spiritual director for confession, but your subject tonight was very interesting, and I just recently went to a priest for confession, and he didn't ask me to say the act of contrition. So I did it to myself as he was absolving me. Is that, could that be an invalid confession?
0: I'm sure our dear Lord saw your heart. But I'd go to somebody else next time. Don't go to a priest that's nice to you. Go to somebody that says, you better shape up, sweetheart. Or you're going down, you know what I mean? Don't go to somebody and say, oh, that's all right. They talk you out of it. Why do you want to go in there? You can do that yourself. Oh, that wasn't a sin. Look, Father, I think I committed a sin. Why do you think I'm sitting in this confessional, this hot box, telling you all this if I didn't think I was sinning? So anybody that says, oh, that's all right, God understands. Believe me, he understands. He understands exactly what's going to happen to your soul if you don't straighten up. If you go to a confessor, not one that's rude or mad or not loving, excuse me, go to one who knows. You did commit these sins. Who's ready to help you to to amend your

0: higher. Tells you how to avoid these sins. Is compassionate? Yes. But compassion and truth have to go together. If there's no truth, then you have misdirected compassion. Misdirected compassion. If you tell the truth with anger, or you tell a penitent how evil he was and you're angry with him, then he'll never go back. You have to have both. Lovingly truthful. Lovingly tough. We have another call. Hello?
1: Hello.
0: Where are you from?
1: New Jersey.
0: New Jersey. And how old are you?
1: 10. I'm turning 11 in April.
0: Wonderful. In April what?
1: 19th.
0: I'm going to be 71 April 20th.
1: Oh, wow.
0: Oh, well, happy birthday.
1: Thank you. I would also like to tell you that I like to watch your shows and everything.
0: Well, thank you, sweetheart.
1: And can I say my questions?
0: You what?
1: My questions.
0: Yes.
1: Okay, my first question is that I went to confession once and I didn't have sins. The priest said to me not to come to confession if I didn't have any sins. Why did the priest say this to me? Aren't we supposed to go to confession even if you don't have any sins?
0: I'm just trying to calm down, sweetheart. Better take a little water. That was an injustice. I know the new theology is that you don't have to go to confession, and we have so many general absolutions and everything else. But that's wrong. Because as a 10 or 11 year old, that priest should know you're very vulnerable to sin. There are children your age on drugs, have already had sex. They have done everything an adult does. You cannot tell me that a 10 or 11 year old cannot sin. And you can't tell somebody, don't come back until you have a biggie. You know what confession is, sweetheart? Confession is not only absolution. And maybe you ought to think if you didn't have a few sins. I mean, were you really obedient to your mother? Did you say something nasty about someone? Huh? Sins are not only big sins, but they're little ones. Being uncharitable, being unkind, saying something nasty. See, these are all little sins. You can go to communion and be absolved from all of them by Holy Communion, but that's not the point. Confession is also a strengthening sacrament. It strengthens your soul to say no the next time. It's not just something you go if you commit adultery or you steal or you lie or you cheat or you're greedy. No, it's for little things. See, confession is for everybody that wants to be holy and wants to be like God. Let's put it this way. If your mother never dusted, nobody's dust, huh? Now, if you had a table and your mother never dusted it, I'd hate to look at it after 3-4 weeks. It looks terrible. But it's only dust. You say, well, there's a difference. What happens if somebody comes in and puts a whole can of garbage on top of that table? Isn't there a difference between the dust and the garbage? Or a dead cat? You want to get rid of that in a hurry.

But every week, every day almost, your mother has to get a rag and dust that table. That's what confession does. I can be just as dirty with a lot of dust as I'd be with garbage on me. So confession is not only we're sorry for even the slightest offense against God, we are also there to get the strength to desire God more, to be more like Jesus, to be closer to Jesus, to be able to pray better, and to be stronger against temptation. All of that is why you go to confession. There is such an injustice to the soul. My sisters go to confession as well I do once a week. We don't do any biggies. Does that mean we shouldn't go to confession? Ah. No, it's those little things, that dust that keeps piling up, piling up. Sometimes bad thoughts, sometimes our failure to act or to defend somebody or to defend Jesus. All these omissions and commissions we do. You find yourself a priest, sweetheart, that understands the spiritual life. He really understands what confession's all about. Our Holy Father goes to confession every week. Every holy priest I've ever known, or sister, or lay person went every week. Now I know, you gotta go once a year. I cannot imagine any human being thinking for a moment that you're so good, you're going to go once a year. Oh, God, have mercy on your little dusty soul. It's not the right thing. You go to confession. You find a priest that understands and can start you on the highway to holiness, maybe even vocation. But once you begin to think nothing matters,

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2: The Eucharist is the test of true discipleship. Jesus' teaching about the real presence is a hard saying indeed, surpassing the limits of human reason. It is a divine mystery, and yet we can grow ever deeper in our understanding and appreciation of that mystery. Find out how, next on Breaking the Bread. This Sunday, we celebrate Corpus Christi, the body and blood of Christ. The Holy Eucharist is given to us as a challenge and a promise. That's how Jesus presents it in the gospel. He doesn't make it easy for those who hear him. They're repulsed and offended at his words. Even when they begin to quarrel, he insists on describing the eating and drinking of his flesh and blood in starkly literal terms. Four times in this week's reading, Jesus uses a Greek word, tragein, that refers to a crude kind of eating, a gnawing or a chewing. He's testing their faith in his word, as our first reading describes God testing Israel in the wilderness. The heavenly manna was not given to satisfy the Israelites' hunger, as Moses explained. It was given to show them that man does not live by bread alone, but by every word that proceeds from the mouth of God. In our psalm also, we see a connection between God's word and the bread of life. We sing of God filling us with finest wheat and proclaiming his word to the world. In Jesus, the living Father has given us his word, made flesh, come down from heaven for the life of the world. Yet as the Israelites grumbled in the desert, many in this week's gospel cannot accept that word. Even many of Jesus' own followers grumble and abandon him after this discourse. But his words are spirit and life, the words of eternal life. In the Eucharist, we are made one flesh with Christ. We have his life in us and have our life because of him. This is what Paul means when he calls the Eucharist a communion or participation in Christ's body and blood. We become in this sacrament nothing less than partakers of the divine nature. This is the mystery of faith that Jesus asks us to believe, and he gives us his promise that sharing in his flesh and blood that was raised from the dead, we too will be raised up on the last day. This is Scott Hahn for Breaking the Bread.

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1: Prayer doesn't have to be anything rigid or formal. Of course, we have countless ones we can turn to when words don't come to mind. So rote prayers are fantastic, but I also like to pray by listening to praise music, reading the Psalms, and just listening to God's voice. Keep in mind that prayer is a two-way endeavor. Sometimes we think it's just us talking and God listening. If that's what your prayer life has mainly consisted of, try getting used to listening to God speak to you. You'll hear beautiful and amazing things.
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3: 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Today we pray in thanksgiving for the Mass. Most High and glorious God, we stand in awe of your generous love, for you devised a way to speak to us and to unite us poor creatures with yourself in the Holy Mass. 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Through Christ our Lord. Amen.
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2: Welcome to the Wisdom of Father Groeschel. 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
6: Hello, I'm Father Benedict Groeschel of the Franciscan Friars of the Renewal from the South Bronx in New York. And this is the seventh of our series on the Ten Commandments. And today is a tough one to give. This is on the sixth commandment, thou shalt not commit adultery. And I'm going to come back to this subject on the ninth commandment, thou shalt not covet thy neighbor's wife. It's kind of traditional to cover the matter of chastity in two phases, and since there's a lot to talk about and we don't have a lot of time, we're going to cover some of the topic when we do the ninth commandment. So don't think I left things out. Now let's begin by saying that our divine Savior only alludes to the commandment of chastity and the responsibility of chastity four times. This is not surprising, since he lived in a very devout Jewish world where sins against chastity were very much frowned upon, where the devout people that he dealt with were people who took the law of chastity from the Old Testament, from the Jewish tradition, very seriously. Family life was very protected, and sins against chastity were seen, as you will see, to be quite severe. The four things, you say, well, what did Jesus say four times? Three times he had what are called parabolic acts, or acts that are parables. They were historical events, but they taught something. The first is the woman at the well. Remember the woman at the well, the lady with five husbands.

And he admonishes her to be converted. He admonishes her. She says, I have no husband. He says, you said it. You have five of them. You're not living with one of them right now. So it's very direct. But then he promises her that in her soul will be fountains of living water if she listens to him. Fountains of living water are fountains of grace. So this poor lady, kind of a fluze, she's sitting there, and she runs back and she tells the people in the town, I met somebody who told me everything I did. And they said, everything? Mm-hmm. Then you have the much more serious and tragic case of the woman taken in adultery who is condemned to death by stoning. This was very severe, and unfortunately, it was part of the double standard. The man she was involved with was not condemned to death. He was in plenty of trouble, but he wasn't being stoned. And Jesus saves the life of this woman, and he says to her very gently, go and sin no more. And he turns to those who condemn her, and he said, let those who have no sin cast the first stone. They were all men, and nobody cast the first stone. Then we have the woman with the jar of alabaster. Tradition has often associated this woman as Mary Magdalene. Maybe yes, maybe no. We think of her as Saint Mary Magdalene. It says of Mary Magdalene that he delivered her from seven devils. I don't know what that diagnosis means in modern terminology, but it doesn't sound very good. It doesn't sound too positive. And this woman comes and she weeps. She anoints his feet with a jar of alabaster. An alabaster jar is a kind of very special kind of marble, and it contained precious ointments. And he says of this woman, what she has done will be told about her, her good deed to him, till the end of the world. So all three of these people, who were all sinners apparently, all did very well. Fountains of living water saves her life. What she's done will be told about her till the end of the world. So Christ certainly is seen in these cases as being forgiving. But don't let yourself off the hook too easily, because listen to what else he says. And I have to tell you that no founder of any world religion ever said anything like this. This is in the Gospel of St. Matthew, in the Sermon on the Mount, the fifth chapter. And I want to read the whole piece, because the second part is very important. You have heard that it was said, you shall not commit adultery. But I say to you that everyone who looks at a woman lustfully has already committed adultery with her in his heart. And if your right hand causes you to sin, your right eye causes you to sin, pluck it out and throw it away. It is better for you to lose one of your members than for your whole body to be cast into hell. And if your right hand causes you to sin, cut it off and throw it away. It is better that you lose one of your members than that your whole body should go to hell. That's pretty tough. And people will tell you that that's Hebrew exaggeration. Sure, and I grew up in a Jewish neighborhood. I know what Hebrew exaggeration is. Jake, how are you? Worst day of my life. Okay. But it is very, very serious. And one comes right after the other to make it very clear that the observance of chastity is to be taken very seriously, and that it's going to cost, that it's a sacrifice, like casting out your eye or cutting off your hand. Don't take the one without the other. Now, why is Christ so demanding that he equates a lustful desire with the act of adultery? Because he was consistent. That's why he does that. He had to be consistent. He was always consistent. Jesus is never satisfied with merely an external observance.

of the divine law. It's not enough to go to the temple to worship. You have to worship God in secret, in your own heart, in your room. It's not enough to say to your enemy, okay, get lost. Or even, I forgive you. You have to love your enemies. Do good to them that hate you and pray for them that persecute and calumniate you. That's what he says. The teaching of our Lord Jesus Christ is that what good things are done must be done from the heart. And later on we will find out from St. Paul why that is. Because for us to do any good deed that has any relevance to our salvation, that contributes in any way to our salvation, it must be done in union with Christ. It must be a deed done in the state of grace, in a state of openness to his grace, that we are not involved in serious sin, and it must be also done in a Christ-like way, with a Christ-like intention and in a Christ-like manner of doing things. So St. Paul could speak about human actions being part of the work of salvation when he says, "It is no longer I that live, but Christ that lives in me." I think that these very words are the solution of the great argument that occurred at the time of the Reformation over faith and works. Are we saved by faith? Are we saved by works? I don't think anybody thinks that. Are we saved by faith and works together? You know what? The most real answer is we are saved neither by faith, nor works, nor any combination. We are saved by Jesus Christ. And all Christians would admit that for a work of the human being to have any eternal significance, it must be done in union with Christ, with his grace and in a Christ-like way, so that he lives in us. Then let's talk about chastity. Then let's talk about a life lived in union with Christ. Can you imagine in this unchaste time, this chaste of the so-called sexual revolution? Can you imagine somebody talking about chastity? That's what I'm doing. And I'm going to put it right out there. Teaching of the Catholic Church, teaching of the ancient tradition, teaching of all serious Christian churches right up until the present time. Now there's some waffling going on. That Christian chastity means that the only legitimate exercise of human sexuality in sexual behavior, direct sexual behavior, is within marriage, when the possibility of the procreation of children is not artificially blocked. I make no apologies. It's the teaching of the Catholic Church. It's the teaching of the popes, it's the teaching of the present pope, that the proper use of direct sexual behavior is in marriage and when there is no artificial blocking of the possibility of the creation of children. No apologies. My dear and marvelous and saintly friend, Mother Teresa, was invited to speak at the Harvard graduation a few years ago, several years ago, and to get an honorary degree. I was annoyed. What is Harvard going to do giving Mother Teresa an honorary degree? I told him, I think it's like making Jesus a Monsignor. What in the world? Well, I finally met the world man, Mr. Meisen, who was responsible, Mr. Meisel, who was responsible up at Harvard for getting him to do that, and I had to apologize. I was annoyed. Well, let me tell you, I didn't know what Mother Teresa was going to the Harvard graduation for, but I found out after it was over. To a packed place, thousands. A friend of mine got a ticket to get there. Mother Teresa, in her very quiet way, gave a talk on the beauties of chastity and virginity. They sold 1,800 pocket dictionaries in Harvard Yard that afternoon, because 1,800 people
who knew 50,000 English words, did

No, those two. They were looking them up. And you know what? My friend who was there, who at that time was a Unitarian, but wanted to hear what Mother had to say, told me there wasn't a sound. A sound when she spoke. And there wasn't a sound when she got finished. And then there was thunderous applause for 4 or 5 minutes. And that Unitarian man, who's a friend of mine, is now a priest, Father Carlton Jones, a Dominican, pastor of St. Mary's Church adjacent to Yale University. It worked. Mother Teresa got up and she said what I just said, which is the teaching of the church, that chastity means real chastity, all the way, lock, stock, and barrel, no apologies, that one refrains from sexual acts except as an exchange of marriage for the procreation of children and, of course, for the love and encouragement of the couple. Now, that's part of the teaching of the church. Oh, there's all sorts of people who are saying, this guy is crazy. Let me read to you the document of the Vatican Council, Second Vatican, Gaudium et Spes, Joy and Hope. When it is a question of harmonizing married love with the responsible transmission of life, the morality of the behavior does not depend on sincere intention and evaluation of motives alone. Can't be just love. It must be determined by objective criteria, criteria drawn from the nature of the person and his acts. Criteria that respect the total meaning of the mutual self-giving and human procreation in the context of true love. This is possible only if the virtue of married chastity is practiced with a sincere heart. Now, I realize that many people listening to me do not understand the church's teaching on contraception. I understand that. It's a hard saying. Hard saying in the gospel, the hard saying in the Sermon on the Mount about chastity in general. But do know that every major Christian denomination up until 1930 taught that contraception was wrong. Everyone. As far as I know, the first major denomination to change that was the Lambeth Conference of the Anglican Church in 1930. And I can't tell you that the moral climate of the Western civilization has improved since they changed the teaching. And I know that many Catholics find this, either they don't accept it or they do accept it and find it difficult to do. Pope Paul VI in his encyclical, Humanae Vitae, said that only couples that were leading a strong spiritual life could do it. Well, let me tell you, only people leading a strong spiritual life can observe the rest of the teaching of the gospel and the church on chastity. Only people leading a strong spiritual life are going to be able to lead a chaste life before they're married. And even those leading a strong spiritual life may fall off the deep end. That's why we have confession. That's why we have forgiveness of sins. Nobody says it's going to be easy. Is there anything in the gospel that's easy? Oh, would you like to hear St. Paul? Good old St. Paul. Now listen, don't get excited. My old friend St. Paul. This is Romans 1:18. Now St. Paul, you know, tells it like it is. This is Romans 1, I'll move along because it's a long quotation, Romans 20. He's talking about the people who did not accept God. The single true one God were involved in paganism. And so he says they are without excuse, for although they knew God, they did not honor him as God or give thanks to him, and they became futile in their thinking and their senseless minds were darkened. He's talking about the pagans. Claiming to be wise, they became fools and exchanged the glory of God, of the immortal God, for images resembling mortal men and birds and animals and reptiles. Therefore, God gave them up to the lusts of their hearts,
to impurity.

to dishonoring their bodies among themselves, because they exchanged the truth about God for a lie, and they worshiped and served the creature rather than the Creator, who is blessed forever. Amen. And for this reason, God gave them up to dishonorable passions. Their women exchanged natural relations for unnatural, and their men likewise gave up natural relations with women and were consumed with passion for one another, men committing shameless acts with men and receiving in their own persons the due penalty for their error. And since they did not see fit to acknowledge God, God gave them up to a base mind and to improper conduct. They were filled with all manner of wickedness, evil, covetousness, malice, full of envy, murder, strife, deceit, malignity. They are gossips, slanderers, haters of God, insolent, haughty, boastful, inventors of evil, disobedient to parents, foolish, faithless, heartless, ruthless. And though they know God's decree that those who do these things deserve to die, they did not only do them, but approved of those who practiced them. Wow! That's good old St. Paul. Now, remember, I'm a psychologist. I spent 11 years studying psychology and 4 years studying theology. I learned more in theology. I like to help people. I like to be compassionate to people. But it's not being compassionate to tell people that what is wrong is right. Without any trouble, I stand by the teaching of the Catholic Church. People say to me, well, I don't agree with the Pope. I said, well, who else don't you agree with? Well, what do you mean? Well, you don't agree with the last Pope either. Oh, and the Pope before that, yeah. And the Pope before that, mm-hmm. And the Pope before that. We keep doing this 265 times, you know. Oh, and you don't agree with, you know, like Mother Teresa, oh. And you don't agree with St. Teresa, oh, and St. Thomas Aquinas, oh, and St. Augustine, oh. I know I was disagreeing with all those people. Yeah. For heaven's sakes, know what you're doing. Our divine Savior was gentle, compassionate with the three women that I spoke about. And I pray to God, I've heard 125,000 confessions in my life, I pray that I was always compassionate and gentle. But I also pray that I never, ever didn't tell the truth. Look, I spent most of my life working with people in a lot of trouble. I was chaplain of a school for boys that were delinquents. And since that time, I've always worked with poor people. And I worked with another group of people who had a tough vocation, Catholic seminarians, priests, and religious, who were called to lives of complete sexual abstinence. People say, oh, you know, the church's teaching on contraception is very tough. It calls for periodic abstinence. Yeah. It says right here in the Catechism, the Roman New Catholic Catechism, periodic continence, that is the method of birth regulation based on self-observation and the use of infertile period, is in conformity with the ideas of objective morality. Yeah, that's not easy. But tell me about it. I knew I was going to be a priest when I was 7. I knew I was going to be a religious order priest who worked with the poor when I was 13. And I was a friar when I was 17. Tell me about it. Tell me it's tough. Oh, tell me, really. I know. And what do you have to do? You have to pray. And you know, folks, I know people who gave up habits of cocaine. They were on the spike, into the blood, into the vein. It wasn't that they could go 24 hours at a time, a day at a time. They went a minute at a time. But they prayed for grace. And they prayed for Christ to help them in the darkest of cold turkey. I know many, many people who had alcoholic problems that would frighten W.C. Fields. And you know they're sober. And I know all sorts of people who were involved.

0: in the heterosexual and homosexual promiscuous scene in that veritable Babylon, Sodom and Gomorrah, called New York. Well, you know, New York is one of the most religious and irreligious cities in the world. New York is the only place in the world, I think, I hear confessions in St. Patrick's Cathedral, where Jews and Muslims come in to go to confession. Believe it or not, you know, they can talk to you, make a little confession, we say a little prayer together. Sure. New York, if you go to New York on Ash Wednesday, you think the whole blooming city is Catholic. Everybody's got ashes. Believe me, there must be Jewish people and Muslims and Protestant people getting ashes in New York City. We don't have that many Catholics. And yet it is an absolute cesspool. I work with homeless girls from the streets of New York who have babies and don't want to have abortion. 60 of them. And let me tell you, next Sunday, I'll be preaching in New York in a congregation, and there will be any number of members of Courage there. These are great people, people that were in the gay scene, who now lead a holy, devout life every day to Mass, Communion, saying the Liturgy of the Hours, reading Sacred Scripture, and doing good works. Many of them. Some of them still live with the person who was their homosexual partner, but they live in a chaste relationship. I could put them on television. I could fill this stage with people like that. Why is this? Because where sin abounded, grace did more abound. St. Augustine, and I quote him in a book I wrote called The Courage to be Chaste, and I took the name Courage from the organization of Catholics who have homosexual orientation who lead a chaste life, an organization founded by the great Father Harvey. And what does St. Augustine say at the time of his conversion? O Lord, I am your servant and the son of your handmaid. You have smashed my bonds and broken my chains. O Lord, who is like to you? You are my salvation. What kind of man am I? What evil had there not been in my deeds, or if not in my deeds, in my words, or if not in my words, and in my will? But you, Lord, who are good and merciful, your right hand had regard for the profundity of my death, and you drew out of the abyss of corruption that was in the bottom of my heart my free will. And by your grace I had come totally not to will what I willed, but you what you willed. And my mind was free from the cares that gnawed it, from aspiring and getting and weltering and filth and rubbing the scab of lust. And I talk to you, O God, as friends talk to each other, and you became my glory, my riches, my salvation, my Lord, and my God. I can't go into all aspects of chastity, but I want to invite you to it, because Jesus says, blessed are the pure of heart, for they shall see God. And blessed are they that mourn, for they shall be comforted. Amen.
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The year was 451 AD. The council was Chalcedon. The purpose? To answer the question, who is Jesus Christ? I'm Father Charles Connor, and this is The Church in Time. There was a lot of questioning in the 5th century. Who was Christ? Was he human? Was he divine? In this church council, the first one ever presided over personally by a pope, Leo I, it was solemnly defined that Jesus Christ is one divine person with two natures, human and divine. The response was tremendous enthusiasm on the part of the church fathers. This is the faith of the apostles, they said. This is the faith we believe. Peter has truly spoken in the person of Pope Leo I. This has been The Church in Time.

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1: The Sacred Heart of Jesus, which was pierced by a Roman soldier as our Lord hung on the cross, is the most perfect sign of God's love for each and every one of us. Out of his pierced heart flows the living waters that make us clean. The precious blood that redeems us from our sins and sets us free. From out of his Sacred Heart, Jesus speaks to every human heart, saying, "This is how much I love you." We are called to love with the heart of Jesus. Let us go to Jesus and learn from him. Let us ask him to make our hearts more like his own.
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2: Welcome to Catholic Blitz, and today in the hot seat is Father Ken Briganti. 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
3: Let's go for it.
2: All right, your question is, can someone be rebaptized? And you have 1 minute.
3: No, next question. Oh, okay. The long answer would be, baptism belongs, like with confirmation and holy orders, we call that an indelible mark. You only receive baptism once, confirmation once, you're ordained a deacon once, you're ordained a priest, and those who are bishops are ordained a bishop once. Now, so it leaves this indelible mark on your soul that even when you die and you go into heaven, it is there for all eternity. Now, other sacraments like penance and Eucharist and anointing of the sick, you can receive multiple times. And then matrimony, well, obviously you can only marry once, but if your spouse dies, then you can have the sacrament again. I hope that answers it.
2: Okay, good job. Come back again for more Catholic Blitz.
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1: Well, Mom, this is really a red letter day for me to welcome you here to the studio for the St. Paul Center and to get to share these moments with you.
2: Thank you. It's a joy to be here.
1: It's really, really exciting for me. Yeah. I want to introduce you a little bit to the people listening. My mom married my dad almost 67 years ago. They had five children. I'm the oldest, and the five of us are all married and have given them 28 grandchildren, about half of whom are married. And they now have over 50 great-grandchildren, all including about eight, I think, that are already teenagers. And part of what we're going to focus on today is parenting and grandparenting and maybe even great-grandparenting teenagers. And how can we approach the teen years with less fear and less anxiety and more anticipation of joy? So, as a seasoned mother, grandmother, and now great-grandmother of teenagers, I'm so excited to have these moments with you, Mom. Thank you.
2: Thank you, Kim.
1: Yeah. So how do you think we should approach the teen years as mothers and grandmothers? How do we, you know, there's certainly so many concerns in our culture, just beating down the door of, you know, of the ways in which teens can make wrong choices, difficult choices, with long lasting consequences. And I think that's part of what creates sort of fear and anxiety

0: in mothers, and then maybe even reflecting on their own misspent youth and feeling like, won't my children be just like me?
1: Mm-hmm.
0: So how do we approach ourselves as mothers and grandmothers, but also how would you encourage other mm-hmm. other women who are listening about the teen years?
2: Yes, well, it's an interesting thing when you have children who become teenagers, but really we enjoyed the teenage years so much. Our house was so busy with kids being involved in all kinds of things, good things, and everybody involved in their faith walk, just beginning and some deeper than others. And also as they began to think about what they would do with the rest of their life.
0: Yes.
2: And how does that all fit in?
0: Yeah, there are big thoughts. I feel like teenagers really enter into the beginnings of adulthood, just the beginnings, but they have big thoughts about economics and politics and history and literature, culture. And I remember many meaningful conversations about all those things and the joy that was to see how they were individually exploring those.
2: Right. And our dinner time was the time when we would catch all of that because very often people, various ones in the family, would raise questions from the day, what they've experienced, what they're hearing, and it was always an opportunity to really hear from each other, particularly our own children.
0: Yeah. How important is a dinner time together?
2: Well, we made that a very important time, very busy. Everybody was involved in so many things, but coming together, it was just important. And so we had them share a good thing from the day. And sometimes they really found it hard to find something that was a good thing. But there are, you know, you can find something.
0: Mm-hmm.
2: And I know that was so important. It was so important.
0: Mm-hmm.
2: And it made my role as a mother very important because sitting down at a meal together, it was very special and a love gift from me to everybody.
0: Yeah.
2: You know?
0: Oh, I remember having play practices that would go up near dinner time and then we would have a break and we would return afterwards. Or we would be preparing in the choir for a concert and it would only be to a certain amount of time. I think even many of the sports schedules just factored in a dinner time break. But I don't think that is the case today.
2: Yes. Well, that's a loss. Mm-hmm. Certainly a loss. I don't know how they deal with it.
0: Yeah. And I just wonder how many parents, in a sense, need to be empowered to say, I would love for my child to be in this production or this on this team. But when it comes to dinner time, we're going to want to have that time with our child.
2: Yes. Well, of course. And if that comes up, then you have to work around it because you must have time for each other. You've got to hear each other.
0: Yeah. Yeah. When you talk to young moms and they share the concerns down the road, like they're having a baby, you know, or they're just dealing with a toddler, but they're already anxious about the teen years ahead.
1: Mm-hmm.
0: What can we say to those moms?
2: Well, I loved the teen years. I mean, I did. I didn't look back on that as a sad time at all. It was great, and I think you can convey that it's good.
0: Yeah,
2: it's something to look forward to.
0: Yeah, and the time in between them being young children and teen years are years where you're building a relationship.
1: Mm-hmm.
0: You know, you're learning how to communicate the love that you have in your heart. I remember one time you saying something to me about, I think that your closest confidant is probably a friend. And I'm not concerned about that because I know in the long span of our lives, we will be dear friends.
1: Mm-hmm.
0: And my role is to be the mom.
1: Mm-hmm.
0: But you had friends who were trying to be their daughter's best friends.
2: Yes. But

0: That wasn't to be.
1: No. And I think that falls flat. I don't think that's what a teenager's looking for.
0: Mm-hmm.
1: That their mom and dad stop being parental and just be a dear friend, you know.
0: Mm-hmm.
1: I think they're looking for that authority.
0: And to look forward to your children having friends.
1: Yeah.
0: That's important too, and have them in your home.
1: Mm-hmm.
0: You know, invite them in. So you're not looking them over, but it's a good opportunity to observe their relationships.
1: Right. I remember being very intentional in wanting my home to communicate to our kids and their friends, this is a great place to gather.
0: Mm-hmm.
1: And I think that is a way in being involved in even the friends' lives without being a hover mother, without, you know, being a helicopter mom, and just, as you said, being critical or judgmental of the friends, but welcoming them in, mm-hmm. and maybe giving them a taste of family life they actually don't have at home. Mm-hmm. Or if it is what they have at home, seeing that positive experience is repeatable.
0: Yes.
1: It's happening in other places.
0: Mm-hmm.
1: When you're with young moms, you mentioned earlier to me privately today that you notice they can get discouraged. And what are the kinds of things that you say to them?
0: Well, I think I try to, if I'm around a situation with a mother with younger children, to affirm what you do see that is so good that they do. To just affirm. I mean, it's life-giving to someone who feels maybe discouraged with a child's behavior.
1: Yeah.
0: But if you can find points that are true and say that's a great idea.
1: Yeah.
0: You handled it well.
1: Right.
0: Affirming is wonderful.
1: And, you know, I think as parents, we can get a little confused that somehow or other we're either responsible for all of the good things that they do or all of the bad things that they do.
0: Mm-hmm.
1: And we can't take all the credit. We cannot take all the blame.
0: Mm-hmm.
1: And so it's a constant, how can I be a more intentional mom, mm-hmm. and then grandmother and even great-grandmother? How can I communicate the love I have in my heart? It is there, but I want them to receive it.
0: Mm-hmm.
1: And so how can I do that a little more effectively, Lord? And I would love for you to speak a little bit about the power of prayer,
0: mm-hmm.
1: when it comes to children, and especially grandchildren and even great-grandchildren.
0: Mm-hmm. It's, I think when the parent says, I know you pray, you and Papa pray for us every day.
1: Yes.
0: And for the child to hear that, they pray for us every day, you know, how good that is to hear that.
1: Yes.
0: And then you reinforce that. You say it various times when you're with them, you know, I'm praying for you.
1: Yes.
0: And children are very responsive to that.
1: Yeah.
0: Yeah.
1: Yeah, I think when we use the phrase, all I can do is pray, we really don't quite get prayer with that, because prayer, it's a lot.
0: Yeah.
1: It's a lot. I mean, we are literally coming spiritually before the throne of grace, the Lord who made each family member, who has a purpose and plan for his or her life. And we are interceding on their behalf. We're asking for the grace to communicate that love. And then there can be specific scriptures that come to mind that we pray over that child.
0: Mm-hmm.
1: I'm hoping eventually to share over the podcast what Carrie does. My sister Carrie has written up note cards where she has very specific scriptures for every member of her family, including mm-hmm. all of the grandchildren. The Lord, I mean, it's okay to just say, God bless this child, but if we know specific concerns, we can pray even more specifically. Or if there is a scripture that speaks to our heart, we can pray that scripture over that child. And I just believe power goes out
0: Mm-hmm.

0: And God just does what he does. But we are an instrument in that.
1: Yes.
0: Yeah.
1: That's beautiful that she does that. And she has a little spot in her house that she has put. It's a little prayer area.
0: Yeah.
1: And so there are cards there to the various people that how she prays for them. And I'm sure as they get older, they read those cards. I'm sure they do.
0: Yeah.
1: Yeah.
0: It's a beautiful witness. Mm-hmm. It really is. And our goal, you know, as instruments of the Lord is to honor him in our marriages and to see our marriages be fruitful in whatever way he sees fit and to have that be generational. I do think there are strengths to sort of the American individual spirit, but there are weaknesses mm-hmm. in that we can confuse that with God's plan. And I think, yes, the Lord does save us individually, but his heart is that he redeemed families.
1: Mm.
0: You know?
1: Yes.
0: It isn't just me and Jesus. It is really hoping and praying and doing what we can to make it possible that we would be in heaven together forever with him.
1: Mm-hmm.
0: Yeah.
1: Yeah. The picture book that you just gave to my husband, he loves it. And he looks at the picture book with all the names of the people in each family unit.
0: Yes.
1: And it's just great. It's just great.
0: I'm so glad. And I'll mention specifically what that is.
1: Yes.
0: They people listening may not know. Mom and Dad pray every day through the family. And that is now over 100. It's about 108 family members, I think. But unless you're seeing the littlest ones very often, it's hard to remember who is who. So they're being prayed for by name, but who are they as an individual? So for Dad's birthday, I was able to get 8x10 photos of the different family units and then put on on an overlay, I wrote out their names so that as you pray through that family, you're putting, connecting the name with the picture. And mm-hmm. and I know that was so sweet. And a family just updated their picture and they immediately said, and here's an 8x10 that you can put in Papa's prayer book because it's an updated picture of our family.
1: Oh, great.
0: And so that's just, yeah, it's just a tool, but it is a
1: tool. Mm-hmm.
0: And so someone listening might want to think about maybe that would be something you could offer your parents so that they are encouraged to pray for each one. When the fears come, is there a scripture or a thought that you would share with young parents about what do they do with the fear that comes to their heart about the future with their children or the anxiety?
1: Well, I think my own experience is that I know when I feel a heavy problem or need, I know where to go. I know I need to go to my scripture. I need to find something that says something to my heart. It calls me to God, and so he is saying, mm-hmm. I hear you, I hear you. Mm-hmm. And it's so important to feel that you are being heard when your heart is heavy.
0: Yes.
1: So I recommend, I love my Bible. I love my time where I can spend time in it.
0: Right. One of the verses that comes to my mind as you say that is from Romans 8, where when we have a concern that we can't even articulate a prayer,
1: mm-hmm.
0: that the Spirit interprets our groans before our Heavenly Father.
1: Mm.
0: And so simply turning to the Lord and pouring out our heart and our tears, he will interpret that into words mm-hmm. that our Heavenly Father is hearing. It's not about whether we have all of the creative ideas or all of the insight or all of the wisdom to be able to address a situation. If we turn to the Lord in prayer, even just the humility of saying, I don't know what to say.

0: I don't know how to fix this or make it better. It's amazing what the Lord can bring to your heart, you know, and maybe just one word, or maybe you write a little note and just let that child or grandchild know, I'm thinking about you today and I prayed for you in a special way. And just those gestures, God can do so much with.
1: Yes, that's true.
0: You know, it's a little like the boy with the loaves and fish.
1: Yes.
0: I mean, how could such a small offering be of any value? But in the hands of our Lord,
1: yeah,
0: every gesture has tremendous meaning, maybe even infinite meaning.
1: Mm-hmm.
0: What about what sometimes occurs, which can be when a grandparent or parent is concerned? How do we balance bringing that concern forward and not overwhelming that individual with feeling judged or criticized? I mean, sometimes we do have to speak the truth in love, but how do we balance that? How do we know when to say what we need to say, or when to just affirm the good we see and pray about what doesn't seem good?
1: I think I probably get very quiet.
0: Okay.
1: Yeah.
0: Okay.
1: I think that would be my nature.
0: Uh-huh.
1: Not trying to give the answer, because maybe it's not that simple.
0: Yeah. Yeah.
1: But enter into it with the care for the person, and let them know you will pray about it.
0: Yes. Yes. I tend to think that we're tuned in to what could be criticized pretty easily. And if it's possible to just affirm the good things and the right things, that's probably primarily, especially at the grandparent level, I think that's primarily our role. And then kind of waiting until our child comes and says, do you have any thoughts or ideas of what I can do with my child? And then we have that chance to intervene maybe with more specifics.
1: Yes. Yes, I think you have to know where you are in the family order. And let the Lord lead.
0: Yeah.
1: Yeah.
0: I think it's such a unique role to be a grandparent, and I'm so grateful to God for my grandchildren. Someone just said over the weekend, 21 grandchildren, do you even know their names? I was like, do I know their names? And she said, no, I want to hear you rattle them off. I said, of course. And I said, in this family, and I went down the list, and this family, this list, and this family, this list.
1: Oh, that's great.
0: And she just started laughing. She goes, okay, you really do know their names. I said, I know their first name, their middle name. I know their birthday, and if you give me 30 seconds or less, I can tell you how old they are.
1: Oh,
0: I mean,
1: that's great.
0: I know my grandchildren because they're the, after my children, they're the most significant people in my life. And I don't know how significant I am to them. That actually is not my concern. Mm-hmm. I'm not worried about, you know, do they think of me when they think of, you know, birthdays or whatever. I just want to be a part of it. I just want to speak love into every fiber of their being. I want to touch them with loving hands and embrace them and kiss them and have something of the grace of God communicated through me. That's my goal. But I do believe when we look at the scriptures and we think about our own grandparents, they are potentially very significant people in our lives. And I think there's a reason that the Lord is giving us an opportunity to grandparent these particular children, and he's going to lead us in how we can speak truth into their hearts and with great, great
1: love. It's a calling.
0: Yeah.
1: Yeah.
0: I don't think it's just an accidental relationship that somehow or another you're this person on the family tree. Yeah. And what a joy it is that you and Dad share it together. I think of that as so sweet for so many years together.
1: Yeah, we've had a long life together, so
0: yeah,
1: we've had lots of

0: very wonderful. And we do love and appreciate each other more and more, you know, as of course we're a little older. And, but it's been a special gift to have been together for so long.
1: Yeah. And you have a real companionship.
0: I do have a wonderful husband.
1: You do. And he has a wonderful wife.
0: Mom. Yeah. Oh, good. Thank you.
1: All right. Well, we're going to close there. Let me lead in a quick prayer. In the name of the Father, Son, and Holy Spirit. Amen. Most gracious Lord, we thank you so much for this opportunity for us to share. We thank you, Lord, for this role of being a mother and grandmother and even great-grandmother. We thank you for these specific precious souls you have brought into our family, and we ask for wisdom and insight to know how to love each one best so that they can receive it with an open heart. And we pray to be channels of grace, Lord, that would not only draw them into an intimate friendship with us, but even more, an intimate relationship with you, Lord, that truly we may be together forever in heaven.
0: Amen.
1: We pray this in the precious name of Jesus and in the name of the Father, Son, Amen. And Holy Spirit. Amen. Amen. Thank you, Mom.
0: You're welcome.
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0: The best way to pray is simply to open our minds and our hearts to God, to allow His presence to begin to fill us, to restore us, to refresh us, to make us new. 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
2: 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We are children of God as we are children of Mary. Let us learn from her example to be as generous as possible in giving ourselves to God and to the service of our brothers and sisters.
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5: 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Father Mike explains not only the exorcisms that Jesus did during his time on earth, but that each rite of baptism is an exorcism. Jesus takes back into the Father's kingdom one who was lost to the dominion of the evil one.
4: Hi, my name is Father Mike Schmitz, and you're listening to the Bible in a Year, where we encounter God's voice and live life through the lens of Scripture. Using the Great Adventure Bible timeline, we'll read all the way from Genesis to Revelation, discovering how the story of salvation unfolds and how we fit into that story today. The Great Adventure Bible Timeline was developed by Jeff Cavins and is provided by Ascension, who produced and funded this program. It is day 156. We are 3 days into reading from the Gospel of St. Mark. Today we're reading chapters 5 and 6. We're also praying from Psalm 21. The Gospel of St. Mark, chapter 5. Jesus heals the Gerasene demoniac. They came to the other side of the sea, to the country of the Gerasenes. And when he had come out of the boat, there met him out of the tombs a man with an unclean spirit who lived among the tombs. And no one could bind him any more, even with a chain. For he had often been bound with shackles and chains, but the chains he wrenched apart, and the shackles he broke in pieces, and no one had the strength to subdue him. Night and day, among the tombs and on the mountains, he was always crying out and bruising himself with stones. And when he saw Jesus from afar, he ran and worshipped him, and crying aloud with a loud voice, he said, "What have you to do with me, Jesus, Son of the Most High God? I adjure you by God, do not torment me." For he had said to him, "Come out of the man, you unclean spirit." And Jesus asked him, "What is your name?" He replied, "My name is Legion, for we are many." And he begged him eagerly not to send them out of the country. Now a great herd of swine was feeding there on the hillside, and they begged him, "Send us to the swine, let us enter them." So he gave them leave, and the unclean spirits came out and entered the swine, and the herd, numbering about 2,000, rushed down the steep bank into the sea and were drowned in the sea. The herdsmen fled and told it in the city and in the country. And people came to see what it was that had happened, and they came to Jesus and saw the demoniac sitting there, clothed and in his right mind, the man who had had the legion, and they were afraid. And those who had seen it told what had happened to the demoniac and to the swine, and they began to beg Jesus to depart from their neighborhood. And as he was getting into the boat, the man who had been possessed with demons begged him that he might be with him. But he refused and said to him, "Go home

your friends and tell them how much the Lord has done for you and how he has had mercy on you. And he went away and began to proclaim in the Decapolis how much Jesus had done for him, and all men marveled. A girl restored to life and a woman healed. And when Jesus had crossed again in the boat to the other side, a great crowd gathered about him, and he was beside the sea. There came one of the rulers of the synagogue, Jairus by name, and seeing him, he fell at his feet and begged him, saying, "My little daughter is at the point of death. Come and lay your hands on her, so that she may be well and live." And he went with him. And a great crowd followed him and thronged about him. And there was a woman who had had a flow of blood for 12 years, and who had suffered much under many physicians, and had spent all that she had, and was no better, but rather grew worse. She had heard the reports about Jesus, and came up behind him in the crowd and touched his garments, for she said, "If I touch even his garments, I shall be made well." And immediately the hemorrhage ceased, and she felt in her body that she was healed of her disease. And Jesus, perceiving in himself that power had gone forth from him, immediately turned about in the crowd and said, "Who touched my garments?" And his disciples said to him, "You see the crowd pressing around you, and yet you say, 'Who touched me?'" And he looked around to see who had done it. But the woman, knowing what had been done to her, came in fear and trembling, and fell down before him and told him the whole truth. And he said to her, "Daughter, your faith has made you well. Go in peace, and be healed of your disease." While he was still speaking, there came from the ruler's house some who said, "Your daughter is dead. Why trouble the teacher any further?" But ignoring what they said, Jesus said to the ruler of the synagogue, "Do not fear, only believe." And he allowed no one to follow him except Peter and James and John, the brother of James. When they came to the house of the ruler of the synagogue, he saw a tumult and people weeping and wailing loudly. And when he had entered, he said to them, "Why do you make a tumult and weep? The child is not dead, but sleeping." And they laughed at him. But he put them all outside and took the child's father and mother and those who were with him and went in where the child was. Taking her by the hand, he said to her, "Talitha kumi," which means, "Little girl, I say to you, arise." And immediately the girl got up and walked, for she was 12 years old, and immediately they were overcome with amazement, and he strictly charged them that no one should know this, and told them to give her something to eat. Chapter 6. The Rejection of Jesus at Nazareth. He went away from there and came to his own country, and his disciples followed him. And on the Sabbath he began to teach in the synagogue, and many who heard him were astonished, saying, "Where did this man get all this? What is the wisdom given to him? What mighty works are wrought by his hands? Is not this the carpenter, the son of Mary, and brother of James and Joses and Judas and Simon, and are not his sisters here with us?" And they took offense at him. And Jesus said to them, "A prophet is not without honor except in his own country and among his own kin and in his own house." And he could do no mighty work there except that he laid his hands upon a few sick people and healed them. And he marveled because of their unbelief. And he went about among the villages, teaching. The Mission of the 12. And he called to him the 12, and began to send them out two by two, and gave them authority over the unclean spirits. He charged them to take nothing for their journey except a staff, no bread, no bag, no money in their belts, but to wear sandals, and not put on two tunics. And he said to them, "Where you enter a house, stay there until you leave the place. And if any place will not receive you, and they refuse to hear you, when you leave, shake off the dust that is on your feet for a testimony against them." So they went out and preached that men should repent. And they cast out many demons and anointed with oil many that were sick and healed them. The death of John the Baptist. King Herod heard of it, for Jesus' name had become known. Some said, "John the Baptist has been raised from the dead. That is why these powers are at work in him." But others said, "It is Elijah." And others said, "It is a prophet, like one of the prophets of old." But when Herod heard of it, he said, "John, whom I beheaded, has been raised." For Herod had sent and seized John and bound him in prison for the sake of Herodias, his brother Philip's wife, because he had married her. For John said to Herod, "It is not lawful for you to have your brother's wife." And Herodias had a grudge against him and wanted to kill him, but she could not, for Herod feared John, knowing that he was a righteous and holy man, and kept him safe. When he heard him, he was much perplexed,
and yet he heard

gladly. But an opportunity came when Herod, on his birthday, gave a banquet for his courtiers and officers and the leading men of Galilee. For when Herodias's daughter came in and danced, she pleased Herod and his guests. And the king said to the girl, "Ask me for whatever you wish, and I will grant it." And he vowed to her, "Whatever you ask of me, I will give you, even half of my kingdom." And she went out and said to her mother, "What shall I ask?" And she said, "The head of John the Baptist." And she came in immediately with haste to the king and asked, saying, "I want you to give me at once the head of John the Baptist on a platter." And the king was exceedingly sorry, but because of his oaths and his guests, he did not want to break his word to her. And immediately the king sent a soldier of the guard and gave orders to bring his head. He went and beheaded him in the prison and brought his head on a platter and gave it to the girl, and the girl gave it to her mother. When his disciples heard of it, they came and took his body and laid it in a tomb. Feeding the 5,000. The apostles returned to Jesus and told him all that they had done and taught, and he said to them, "Come away by yourselves to a lonely place and rest a while." For many were coming and going, and they had no leisure even to eat. And they went away in the boat to a lonely place by themselves. Now many saw them going and knew them, and they ran there on foot from all the towns and got there ahead of them. As he landed, he saw a great throng, and he had compassion on them, because they were like sheep without a shepherd, and he began to teach them many things. And when it grew late, his disciples came to him and said, "This is a lonely place, and the hour is now late. Send them away to go into the country and villages round about and buy themselves something to eat." But he answered them, "You give them something to eat." And they said to him, "Shall we go and buy 200 denarii worth of bread and give it to them to eat?" And he said to them, "How many loaves have you? Go and see." And when they had found out, they said, 5 and 2 fish. Then he commanded them all to sit down by companies upon the green grass. So they sat down in groups by hundreds and by fifties. And taking the 5 loaves and the 2 fish, he looked up to heaven and blessed and broke the loaves and gave them to the disciples to set before the people. And he divided the 2 fish among them all. And they all ate and were satisfied. And they took up 12 baskets full of broken pieces and of the fish. And those who ate the loaves were 5,000 men. Jesus walks on the sea. Immediately, he made his disciples get into the boat and go before him to the other side, to Bethsaida, while he dismissed the crowd. And after he had taken leave of them, he went up on the mountain to pray. And when it was evening, the boat was out on the sea, and he was alone on the land. And he saw that they were distressed in rowing, for the wind was against them. And about the 4th watch of the night, he came to them, walking on the sea. He meant to pass them by, but when they saw him walking on the sea, they thought it was a ghost and cried out, for they all saw him and were terrified. But immediately he spoke to them and said, "Take heart, it is I. Have no fear." And he got into the boat with them, and the wind ceased. And they were utterly astounded, for they did not understand about the loaves, but their hearts were hardened. Jesus heals the sick in Gennesaret. And when they had crossed over, they came to land at Gennesaret and moored on the shore. And when they got out of the boat, immediately the people recognized him and ran about the whole neighborhood and began to bring sick people on their pallets to any place where they heard he was. And wherever he came, in villages, cities, or country, they laid the sick in the marketplaces and begged him that they might touch even the fringe of his garment. And as many as touched it were made well. Psalm 21, Thanksgiving for Victory. To the choirmaster, a psalm of David. In your strength the king rejoices, O Lord, and in your help how greatly he exults. You have given him his heart's desire, and have not withheld the request of his lips. For you meet him with goodly blessings, you set a crown of fine gold upon his head. He asked life of you, you gave it to him, length of days forever and ever. His glory is great through your help, splendor and majesty you bestow upon him. Yes, you make him most blessed forever. You make him glad with the joy of your face. For the king trusts in the Lord, and through the steadfast love of the Most High, he shall not be moved. Your hand will find out all your enemies. Your right hand will find out those who hate you. You will make them as a blazing oven when you appear. The Lord will swallow them up in his wrath, and fire will consume them. You will destroy their offspring from the earth, and their children from among the sons of men.
If they plan evil against you, if they devise mischief, they will not succeed.

for you will put them to flight. You will aim at their faces with your bows. Be exalted, O Lord, in your strength. We will sing and praise your power. Father in heaven, we give you praise and we exalt your name, and we do sing and praise your power and be exalted, Lord, in your strength and your goodness and your holiness, because you have revealed your deepest character. Your character is that you love us. Your character is that you are love. You don't just love us, God, you are love. And Father, Son, and Holy Spirit, you are an eternal exchange of love. Father, you so loved the world. Once again, we're reminded you so loved the world that you gave your only begotten Son, so that all who believe in him might not perish, but might have eternal life. You set us free. You set us free from slavery to sin and slavery to Satan, the evil one. Help us to live in that freedom. Help us to live in your love and help us to receive the grace of your redemption that you offer to us. In Jesus' name we pray. Amen. In the name of the Father and of the Son and of the Holy Spirit. Amen. Gosh, okay. So I love this messianic checkpoint to you guys. Clearly, I'm very excited about this. Okay, we begin in chapter 5 by looking at Jesus doing another exorcism. Now, Jesus is going all over the place doing exorcisms. We're in chapter 5 and he's done like a gajillion already. Not only that, but later on in chapter 6, Jesus is going to send out the 12, the apostles, and they're going to, in chapter 6, verse 7, it says, he called to him, the 12, and began to send them out two by two and gave them authority over unclean spirits. So Jesus is sending out the apostles, not just to heal, not just to preach, not just to teach. He's sending them out to do exorcisms. I mean, he's sending them out to have authority over unclean spirits. And so we have at the beginning of chapter 5, Jesus healing the Gerasene demoniac, who it says very clearly that when Jesus says, what is your name? He says legion. Legion means many, right? And he gets exorcised and goes into the pigs, which to the apostles and to Jesus doesn't really matter. Because why? Because swine are unclean animals. Pigs are unclean animals. But to the Gentiles who are living in the region, that's kind of a big thing. And 2,000 of them is kind of a big thing. And so they drive them out of the area. But for Jesus, one human being is worth vastly more than 2,000 pigs, even if pigs were valuable. I mean, even if it was 2,000 sheep, one human being. I mean, what does Jesus teach us? He teaches us that not a sparrow falls to the ground from the sky without the Father knowing and noticing and caring. And he says, you are worth more than many sparrows. So this one man's deliverance from Satan, from the evil one, from evil spirits, is worth vastly more than 2,000 swine. And that just shows us something about how the Lord cares for us. But also, going back to the concept of exorcisms, we have to understand a biblical worldview. And that's why we're doing these 365 days. That's why we're on day 156 out of 365 days, is because we want to have a lens to look at the world the way the Bible teaches us to look at the world. And one of the things about this world is that this world is not just this world, right? There's matter, there's stuff, and that stuff is good. We go back all the way to Genesis chapter 1. God sees all the stuff he makes and it's good. But we know this is true, that there's more to this world than just what we see. There is a spiritual world, and we know there are enemies more than just our like natural enemies or our physical enemies. There are principalities and powers. And ever since the fall, I mean, gosh, we're going through the Old Testament, and what do we see? We see brokenness after brokenness after brokenness. And God is like a pinprick of light into all this brokenness. Because after the fall, this world belongs to the evil one. The biblical worldview is, after the fall, the world is under the dominion of Satan. It's under the dominion of the evil one. And so when here is Jesus, and he's not just here to heal, and he's not just here to preach, and he's not just here to teach, he's here to fight, right? When we talked about the baptism of Jesus by John in the Jordan, and then what does he do? He goes into the wilderness to fight. That's what kings do. And that is what he's doing. Every single exorcism is Jesus taking back the Father's kingdom from the evil one. And what happens is if we're living in the kingdom of the evil one, that means we belong to him. Even if we're made in God's image and likeness, if we're living under the dominion of the evil one, that means we're living under his dominion. And so what has to happen is these exorcisms. In fact, you know, I don't know if you know this, but in the rite of baptism in the Catholic Church, there is a rite of exorcism. It happens every single baptism where we're saying, no, you're being claimed for the reign of Jesus Christ. You're being claimed for the kingdom of God. Therefore, first, before you're claimed for the kingdom of God, you have to be delivered from the kingdom of the evil one, the kingdom of Satan. You know, and this is the thing, is wherever the gospel has been proclaimed, this is from the very beginning, wherever the gospel has been proclaimed, wherever Christ has been proclaimed, that always is accompanied by exorcisms. In fact, we have stories of exorcisms going up, obviously, all the way back to the New Testament. But then early missionaries talk about every single time they encountered a new culture,

they had to do exorcisms because people just naturally are born into the kingdom, the dominion of Satan. We have to be delivered from this. So there's a man who is he's the world's first PhD in exorcism. He's a priest from Spain. And at one point he was doing studies on why were there so few exorcisms done in the Middle Ages, essentially. And his conclusion, at least his conclusion, was that it was because people were baptized. And so because they were baptized, they were transferred early, right? Baptized, typically baptized when they were infants, transferred right away from the kingdom of Satan to the kingdom of God. And therefore, Satan had no hold on them. He could not possess them because they already belonged to the Lord Jesus Christ. But he said, even during those Middle Ages, wherever missionaries were sent out, they always still had to do exorcisms. But now there is this incredible rise in the need for exorcisms because two things. One is people are not baptizing, getting baptized. And so here's Satan who already owns them. And secondly, even those who are being baptized are denying the faith to such a degree, and they're choosing Satan to such a degree that there's a need for exorcisms once again. And that's not to scare anybody, because especially if you're baptized, you're protected. I mean, that's the great news, because why? Gosh, all we have to do is look in chapters 5 and chapter 6. And we can see that here's Jesus and the disciples, the apostles, right? After they get back from doing all this mission work, they just want to go to a lonely place. They just want to be by themselves. They haven't had time to eat. And they get out of the boat and there's so many people there. And it says that Jesus's heart was moved with compassion for them. And it's just so powerful, like, to recognize that, because they were like sheep without a shepherd, and he's the good shepherd. I mean, this is the same as we saw in the story of Jairus's daughter. You know, for us, we think, of course he'll heal a little girl, a 12-year-old girl. But in the ancient world, children were worth zero. We value children now in our modern age because of Christianity. But back in the day, children were they were not seen as necessarily having a lot of worth. Not only did he raise her from the dead. Sorry, I didn't mean to minimize what the Lord had done. Raise her from the dead. He also heals this woman who had been sick for 12 years. And just is so good, so powerful, so beautiful that here he is exhausted with his disciples who are exhausted and they want to go just on a retreat, want to get some sleep, want to eat, feed themselves. And people meet them and Jesus says, okay, you're going to go feed them. And this is so powerful. When Jesus says to the apostles who have now have gone out, right? They've cast out demons. They've proclaimed the gospel in the name of Jesus. And they say, yeah, they're hungry. Send them into the towns and villages to get something to eat. And Jesus says, you give them something to eat. And basically they say, we can't, we don't have enough. You know, for me as a priest, that's exactly how I feel all of the time. Jesus, they're starving. And he says, you give them something. I'm like, Jesus, I don't have anything. And that's what Jesus says. Okay, what do you have? What do you have? How many loaves do you have? And he said, we have 5 loaves and 2 fish. And what happens? They give what they do have to Jesus. And then Jesus blesses it and gives it back to them. And then they distribute it. And this is the model for us. This is the model for us. We give Jesus what we do have. He takes it. He blesses it. He hands it back to us. And then we offer it. And in so many ways, that's what every one of us is called to do our entire life. Lord, I don't have enough. You're right. Give me what you do have. He receives it. He blesses it. He gives it back to us. And we just hand it out. We just distribute it. It's so, so important. So important for us. Jesus says in all of this, he says twice in today's readings, only in today's readings alone, Jesus twice says, do not be afraid. And so especially when we find ourselves overwhelmed, we find ourselves in storms, we find ourselves with little, we find ourselves lacking enough. And Jesus speaks to you today, just like he speaks to me. And he is speaking to me through his word. Do not be afraid. Give what you have. Let him take it. Bless it, give it back to you, and then hand it out. That's the model, and that's what we do. Gosh, another day. What a gift to walk with Jesus for these days in this messianic checkpoint of the Gospel of St. Mark. I am praying for you. Please, please pray for me. My name is Father Mike. I cannot wait to see you tomorrow. God bless.

0: That was day 156 of Bible in a Year with Father Mike Schmitz. And now we'd like to share audio from a video called Mortal versus Venial Sin with Father Mike from the Ascension Presents YouTube channel.
1: Hi, my name is Father Mike Schmitz, and this is Ascension Presents. So

I don't want to like harp on the whole notion of sin, but it's real. It's a real thing in our lives. And yet not all sins are the same. You might find some Christians who will say like, no, it's all the same. Whether you steal a pencil at work, whether you murder a village, it's all the same in God's eyes. All evil is wrongdoing. All sin is wrongdoing. So yeah, in that sense, it's all sin. But there's certain kinds of sin. In fact, St. John, right? So John the Beloved, the beloved disciple. In 1 John chapter 5, John makes a distinction between some sin that is deadly and some sins that aren't deadly. If anyone sees his brother sinning, if that sin is not deadly, he should pray to God and he'll give him life. This is only for those whose sin is not deadly. There is such a thing as deadly sin about which I do not say you should pray. All wrongdoing is sin, but there is sin that is not deadly. Right? So John says, yeah, all wrongdoing is sin. But there's actually a distinction between deadly, we call it in Catholic circles, mortal, and not deadly, deadly sin. We call that in Catholic circles, venial. Now, here's an important thing to understand is that, again, it's all sin. So it's not like, well, it's just a venial sin, no big deal. I just, you know, rejected our Lord, denied him somehow, but it's only in a venial way. All wrongdoing is sin. Okay. But venial sin, what we've heard it described to me is, venial sin will wound our relationship with the Lord, whereas mortal sin or deadly sin will actually destroy that relationship or break that relationship of intimacy that we have with the Lord, our communion with the Lord and with the community of the church and the body itself. There are three requirements for a mortal sin. Number one, that the mortal sin has to be grave matter. So it has to be serious sin. Now, serious to God, not to me, right? So like I'd say, well, I don't think taking the Lord's name in vain is that serious. Like simply saying something like, oh my God, like that's not a very big deal to me, but it's a big deal to God. So grave matter. Number two, I have to know that it's grave matter. I have to know that it's a serious sin. Because again, remember, sin is not an accident. Sin is not a mistake. It's, I knew this was a serious sin. And the third requirement is I freely chose to do it anyways. Those are the three things that make up what a sin is, make a sin mortal. Now, if any one of those is missing, it might still be a sin, but I might not be mortally responsible for that kind of thing. For example, I know that intentionally skipping Mass on Sunday or Holy Day, that's a big deal sin. It's a grave sin. If I didn't know that, second piece is missing. Okay, so I've done the sin, but I'm not guilty in the same way. Or, for example, I know it's a sin. So skipping Mass on Sunday, I go out to my car and I'm driving to the 8 p.m. Mass on Sunday night, because that's when we have it here on campus. And on the way, I run into a snowbank and I can't get out, or I'm parked in an alley and I can't get out because it's plowed in. There's a lot of snow in these days. So I tried to go. I was prevented from going. So I did not freely choose to do it anyways. Actually, my intention and my action was to get to Mass. I wasn't able to. Now, in all of this, though, of course, I don't want to get all like technical about this, because sometimes people say, well, then I can just venially sin all I want. I don't have to worry about that because I'm just avoiding mortal sins. Think about any real relationship you have in your life. There's some things you could do that would like break the relationship with that person, but there's also a bunch of things you could do that would wound the relationship. Would you want to just do those carelessly? Absolutely not. In fact, doing those things carelessly would probably weaken the relationship to the point where it actually might end up being one hair's breadth away from completely breaking. Here's a really violent analogy. I'm so sorry about this. I heard this years ago and I thought, I really like that. And the person next to me said, that's disgusting. So bullfighting. Okay, so I'm not advocating bullfighting. I'm just saying that it happens. I've never been to a bullfight. I think that I would probably not like it at all. I would probably say, this should not happen, right? But here's what happens, is you don't have the matador just walk out and kill the bull. You have these people called picadors, and they have these small daggers, and they stab these daggers. Again, I said it was violent, I apologize. I'm not advocating this. I think it should be stopped. Anyways, that you have these people with small daggers, and they put the daggers in the bull's shoulders and neck so that the bull gets weakened. It doesn't kill the bull, but it makes it so he can't lift his head and he can't move very freely. So then the matador comes out with his long sword and he has the opening kill shot. This is what venial sins and mortal sins do to us. Venial sins, they weaken us. They make us, we can't see, we can't move, that our relationship with the Lord has been weakened to the point where here comes a mortal sin, bam, takes us out like a Mack truck. The idea is I want to be on guard against all sin. What does St. John say? All wrongdoing is sin. We want to avoid it all. The great news is this. Grace is always available to us. Just because the life of grace has been destroyed in my soul does not mean that grace is not accessible. In fact,

0: even the desire to go to confession is God's grace working in my heart. The desire to pray is God's working in my heart. The desire that I feel bad about my sins, that's God's grace working on me. So no one, whether someone massively wounded by venial sins or massively just hurt and destroyed by mortal sins, no one is beyond the reach of God's grace. You are not beyond the reach of God's grace, regardless of what your life has been. We go to confession. We lay our sins down at the foot of the priest who represents Jesus that moment. And by the power of the Holy Spirit, working through the ministry of the priest, Jesus Christ forgives us of our sins, raises us back up, and restores us to proper relationship. This is such great news. Today, if you find yourself not just wounded, but mortally wounded, go to confession. Confession is the sacrament of mercy. And if God brought this video to your life today and you find yourself in sin, maybe that was his invitation, maybe his way of letting you know it's time. It's time to be forgiven. It's time to confess your sins. It's time to be back in relationship with the God who loves you. From all of us here at Ascension Presents, my name is Father Mike. God bless.
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3: Here's a pro-choice argument that always makes me cringe. A fetus or embryo is not alive, it's just a clump of cells, and nobody really knows when life begins. What's your answer to that?
4: Sure. Whether or not something is alive is not a matter of philosophy or religion or politics or personal introspection. What is alive or living is a purely scientific question that science has fully settled, and it's spelled out in nearly every embryology and biology textbook used in just about every medical school the world over. There's overwhelming scientific consensus that from the moment of conception, an embryo fulfills all 8 criteria of biological life.
3: That's right. Criteria like the capacity for growth and metabolism, being responsive to stimuli, reproductive capacity, and homeostasis. So why don't we stick to the most basic scientific facts in this debate? Life begins at conception.
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1: 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Today, we read about how the liturgy is celebrated. And Father Mike explains how the signs and symbols help us participate, body and soul.
7: Hi, my name is Father Mike Schmitz, and you're listening to the Catechism in a Year, where we encounter God's plan of sheer goodness for us, revealed in Scripture and passed down through the tradition of the Catholic faith. The Catechism in a Year is provided by Ascension, who produced and funded this program. In 365 days, we'll read through the Catechism of the Catholic Church, discovering our identity in God's family as we journey together toward our heavenly home. Today is day 156. We're reading paragraphs 1145 to 1152. So yesterday,

looked at the question of who celebrates the liturgy, and we talked about the celebrants of the heavenly liturgy, right? Which is just bonkers. That is amazing. It's all the angel saints, all creation, the Lord himself, God, and then also the celebrants of the sacramental liturgy. So the whole community, the body of Christ united with its head, the baptismal priesthood, the ministerial priesthood, united, of course, to Jesus Christ, the one great high priest. Today, we're looking at how is the liturgy celebrated? Remember those four questions at the beginning of this chapter is, or beginning of this, we'll call it a chapter. Chapter two is who celebrates the liturgy? That was yesterday. How is the liturgy celebrated? That's today and tomorrow. When is the liturgy celebrated and where is the liturgy celebrated? Today is how. So we're looking at the reality of signs and symbols. That's going to be kind of a, one of those, the key two words today, signs and symbols. Basically, that we speak through signs. We've obviously heard of sign language and the way in which people communicate. Typically, we refer to sign language as people using signs with their hands, right? That makes sense. But words are signs. They're symbols and they're ways we communicate. So any word on a page is a signification, right? So if you read the word snow, it signifies something, right? It is a sign for the reality of snow. See, I don't know if you've ever thought about that. Even me saying the word snow, that is a sign that to you signifies the reality of snow. And so isn't that crazy? It's amazing. We communicate with each other through signs and symbols. And so basically the church is saying, why would it be any different when it comes to our relationship with God? That God speaks to us through visible creation. He speaks to us through signs. He speaks to us through symbols all the way from the beginning. In the old covenant, God spoke through signs and symbols. We communicate with God in signs and symbols. And in the new covenant, Jesus takes those signs and symbols and fulfills them. He makes them new in making them into sacraments. So we're looking at that today. Is how is liturgy celebrated? It is celebrated through signs and symbols. So as we launch into that, into this reality, let's call upon our Father in heaven and ask him to just be with us in this moment, in this day, as we're launching into this day, or maybe you're concluding this day. I don't know. Whatever it is, we're asking God to be present to us in this moment as we pray. Father in heaven, we give you praise. We ask you in the name of your Son, Jesus Christ, to receive our thanksgiving, to receive our praise for you, for who you are, for all that you have done. We ask you to please, in the name of your Son, Jesus, send your Holy Spirit out upon us that we can see you, that we can hear your voice. Lord God, in so many ways, you have spoken to us. In the most complete and full way, you've spoken to us through your Son. We ask that you please help us to be attuned to his voice. Help us to be attuned to his presence, his action, his reality in this world. Lord, for all the people that we come into contact with today, those we will see, those we have seen, those that are around us in this very moment, we ask you to please bless them as well. Because they are signs of your goodness as well. They are signs of your presence. They are signs of your reality. They were made in your image. And so help us to just see. Help us to see you in your creation, to see you in the people around us. And to see you in all things, we make this prayer in the mighty name of Jesus Christ, our Lord, in the name of the Father and of the Son and of the Holy Spirit. Amen. It is day 156. We are reading paragraphs 1145 to 1152. How is the liturgy celebrated? Signs and symbols. A sacramental celebration is woven from signs and symbols. In keeping with the divine pedagogy of salvation, their meaning is rooted in the work of creation and in human culture, specified by the events of the Old Covenant and fully revealed in the person and work of Christ. Signs of the human world. In human life, signs and symbols occupy an important place. As a being at once body and spirit, man expresses and perceives spiritual realities through physical signs and symbols. As a social being, man needs signs and symbols to communicate with others through language, gestures, and actions. The same holds true for his relationship with God. God speaks to man through the visible creation. The material cosmos is so presented to man's intelligence that he can read there traces of its creator. Light and darkness, wind and fire, water and earth, the tree and its fruit speak of God and symbolize both his greatness and his nearness. Inasmuch as they are creatures, these perceptible realities can become means of expressing the action of God who sanctifies men and the action of men who offer worship to God. The same is true of signs and symbols taken from the social life of man, washing and anointing, breaking bread and sharing the cup,
can experience

express the sanctifying presence of God and man's gratitude toward his Creator. The great religions of mankind witness, often impressively, to this cosmic and symbolic meaning of religious rites. The liturgy of the Church presupposes, integrates, and sanctifies elements from creation and human culture, conferring on them the dignity of signs of grace, of the new creation in Jesus Christ. Signs of the Covenant. The chosen people received from God distinctive signs and symbols that marked its liturgical life. These are no longer solely celebrations of cosmic cycles and social gestures, but signs of the covenant, symbols of God's mighty deeds for his people. Among these liturgical signs from the Old Covenant are circumcision, anointing and consecration of kings and priests, laying on of hands, sacrifices, and above all, the Passover. The Church sees in these signs a prefiguring of the sacraments of the New Covenant. Signs taken up by Christ. In his preaching, the Lord Jesus often makes use of the signs of creation to make known the mysteries of the kingdom of God. He performs healings and illustrates his preaching with physical signs or symbolic gestures. He gives new meaning to the deeds and signs of the Old Covenant, above all, to the Exodus and the Passover, for he himself is the meaning of all these signs. Sacramental signs. Since Pentecost, it is through the sacramental signs of his Church that the Holy Spirit carries on the work of sanctification. The sacraments of the Church do not abolish, but purify and integrate all the richness of the signs and symbols of the cosmos and of social life. Further, they fulfill the types and figures of the Old Covenant, signify and make actively present the salvation wrought by Christ, and prefigure and anticipate the glory of heaven. Okay, so there we are, day 156, paragraphs 1145 to 1152. Man, this is just, I think that sometimes, here's what I do. Sometimes I overlook the reality and the power of signs and symbols because we think, oh, they're just signs, they're just symbols. And yet, like we said in the intro here, those signs and symbols are the way in which we communicate with everybody. We would not know anything. Remember Helen Keller? I mean, might not remember her, but you remember the story of Helen Keller. She's a young girl who was both blind and deaf. And so she could not hear, she could not see, and so she could not communicate. And so, of course, there's the story, right, that she lived in this darkness and in this silence and was unable and incapable, essentially, of communicating her needs, her thoughts. She didn't even know what other people around her were thinking, what they wanted, until along came this teacher, right, who was able to, through touch, communicate the realities. I remember, if you've ever seen, is it called The Miracle Worker? I can't remember, but the movie about Helen Keller's life and about this teacher who comes into her life. And the first time she touches water, and then the teacher like traces like a sign on her, maybe on her hand, the sign for water. And then Helen runs around and she's just like, what's this? He's touching all these things and wanting her teacher to communicate. Like she's given a name for the realities that she experienced, and she can understand them. That now she can not only hear from other people, she can communicate back to them what's been trapped this whole time inside of her. We can't understand ourselves, we can't understand others, and others can't understand us without signs and symbols. And so here's what the Church is saying, that God himself has done this. He's written this into humanity, that he communicates to us through signs and symbols. So paragraph 1146 talks about signs of the human world. So in every human life, it doesn't have to be religious. Signs and symbols occupy an important place because we're body and spirit. We express and perceive spiritual realities through physical signs and symbols. And that's just reality. I mean, I don't know if you ever have heard the quote from St. John Paul II, but he said, "The body and it alone is capable of making visible what is invisible, the spiritual and divine." So that reality, of course, is that here you and I, we've been given bodies, and through our bodies, we are capable of making visible the invisible. What does that mean? That means that no one has ever seen a soul. I mean, I guess we've seen ghosts and things like that. Not everybody, but some people have. But we know when Roger walks into the room, oh, Roger's here. Why? Because the body is capable of making visible the invisible. Here's Roger's soul, but his body reveals his soul. Same thing for us. You know, everything you and I know, we've known in and through our bodies. And so here's what paragraph 1146 is saying, that human beings are at once body and spirit. And so we express and perceive spiritual realities through physical signs and symbols. So here's Roger. He's here, and we know he's here because we see his body. How does Roger communicate anything to us? Well, he doesn't use telepathy. He doesn't just communicate to us in a spiritual way. He communicates to us

using his voice, right, his body, to say words that we hear with our ears, our body. Or he waves and we see him elevating his hand and moving it back and forth. And we communicate to each other with our bodies. So we even can communicate to each other deep and profound spiritual realities. For think about this. For the last 156 days, you've been listening with your body, because the ears are part of the body. You've been processing with your body, meaning your brain is part of your body. These words that you've been hearing me say, that I'm saying with my mouth and vocal cords, part of my body. So we recognize these deep and profound things. I mean, think about whenever you read sacred scripture, you're reading the words of God that are coming to us mediated, right? Mediated through stuff, through signs and symbols. And so this is just so important, because God speaks to us this way. He speaks to us through the visible creation. Did you see the snow falling down, or maybe wherever you're at, it's raining, or I mean, it's the sun, maybe it's dark out, whatever it is, God speaks to us through visible creation. And we can read traces of our creator there. Remember, we talked about this almost at the very some of the beginning days and weeks of this catechism in a year. We talked about how God reveals himself through creation, that the very fact of the reality that creation exists points to a creator. And the fact that creation is beautiful points to the beauty of the creator. The fact that creation makes sense, right? That we can do science, meaning the creator must be rational, not accidental, not random. So visible creation speaks to us. And then we get to express our response to God. So paragraph 1148 highlights, yes, the perceptible realities of creation, of the world around us, can express the action of God who sanctifies us and the action of men who offer worship to God. And that's just, and it's so remarkable. In fact, not just in like the normal creation, but also in culture. So think about the normal human actions of washing and anointing. Yeah, this just means you're washing, means you're anointing, you're putting on oil on yourself to like soothe your skin. But these normal aspects take on a new meaning when they're brought into the religious rites. Again, baking bread and sharing the cup, or breaking bread, you can bake bread too, breaking the bread and sharing the cup. They are ways in which human beings like bond. You know, we do a thing at the beginning of every school year called Alpha. And Alpha is an introduction to Christianity. It was started out in England, in the Anglican Church. And three elements of an Alpha evening is we first gather for a meal, and we sit down at tables and just have normal conversation while breaking bread, right? But while having food together, there's something about that unites people. And then later on, there's a presentation on some aspect of the Christian life. And then we just have a discussion. These normal aspects of human life, living, these normal aspects of social life, what God has done is he's taken these normal aspects and they've been elevated. And so what happens, how they've been elevated? Well, think about washing and anointing, breaking bread and sharing the cup. That's normal things people would do. But in the old covenant, what has God done? He's taken those and given them new meaning. He's repurposed them, we could say like that. They become signs of the covenant. So signs of the covenant that are, I mean, if you've gone through the Bible, you know what those signs are. They're things like circumcision. That's a sign of the covenant. And you think like, wait, what would, how could a little mini surgery on a baby, how could that have any spiritual reality? And yet, that circumcision was what brought a man into the covenant with the Lord God. And so these normal things have given supernatural power. These natural things have been giving a supernatural power. So anointing and consecration, like laying out of hands. We reach out and we touch people, right? We, you know, put our hands on someone's shoulder, on their elbow, on, you know, if you have a deep friend or a family member and you just want to support them, put your hand on their back. That makes sense that here's the Lord God who elevates that to something like the laying on of hands. And, you know, sacrifices. We recognize sacrifices people make for all sorts of things. In the old covenant, sacrifice becomes elevated to worship of God. And then, of course, what Jesus has done is he's transformed them. He's fulfilled them. Jesus, in his very self, I mean, think about how many times have you read the scriptures in the Gospels where, you know, Jesus breathes on someone, or Jesus spits on the ground, makes some kind of paste or mud and puts it on, you know, someone's eyes, or the man who is mute and deaf and Jesus puts his fingers in his ears and touches his tongue and spits. And you're like, okay, he's doing these physical things to communicate some spiritual healing. Of course, even think about Jesus's own sacrifice.
the fact that he

0: gives us himself at the Last Supper, and he gives up himself to the Father on the crucifixion on Golgotha. Why would that have anything to do with you and me? Why would that have any ramifications in your life and in my life? Well, it does, because these signs and symbols, these things that Jesus actually did and actually said, have spiritual power. And those things are spiritually communicated. That power is communicated to us in the sacraments. Does that make sense? So all of these things, like the words are communicated, gestures are communicated, these actions that are natural become supernatural. These actions of Jesus become salvific, and they come to us in the sacraments. That's what this idea of spending the day today talking about signs and symbols, that's what this is all about. That these signs point to the reality, but even more, these signs and symbols make present the reality. Hope that makes sense, because it just blows my mind. I just think this is incredible. And so I hope you do too. But if you don't, that's all right. Press play tomorrow and maybe something else will blow your mind. Oh man, you guys, today is 156 and we are trucking right along. I want to let you know, I don't know if I've told you yet, but I am praying for you. Please, please pray for me. My name is Father Mike. I cannot wait to see you tomorrow. God bless.
1: That was day 156 of Catechism in a Year with Father Mike Schmitz. And now we'd like to share audio from a video called Are You a Child of God? With Father Mike from the Ascension Presents YouTube channel.
0: Hi, my name is Father Mike Schmitz, and this is Ascension Presents. So I made a video about baptism a little while ago, not too long ago, and I mentioned that one of the things that happens in baptism is our sins are forgiven, right? Original sin and whatever actual sins we've committed. We're incorporated into the body of Christ. We're made members of the family of God. We receive the gift of the Holy Spirit. And also, we're made into sons or daughters of God. We become adopted sons or daughters of the Father. Now, this is what I'm going to share. I don't know if I've shared this in other contexts. I know we have a program that is baptismal prep called Belonging that I share this in that training for parents, this preparation for parents. But it's one of the most incredible things that I could even imagine. I mean, it blows my mind that God forgives us of our sins in the first place, that he forgives us of our sins through baptism, through reconciliation. It's incredible. What an incredible gift of God. That we're brought into God's family, we're made a part of the body of Christ and family of God is amazing. But the fact that we are made into God's children, we're adopted as his sons and daughters, is something that I can't stop thinking about. I can't stop praying about. Because one of the kind of the hard words, maybe it's a hard word, I don't know if it's a hard word, is that, you know, not every person, not every human being is a child of God. Now, we could be considered child of God, children of God by analogy, in the sense that God is like a father to us. But it's only in baptism that we become adopted sons and daughters of God. It's only in baptism that we actually become children of God. You know, it's a kind of a testimony to the success of Christianity, the success of the church, that we look around and say, oh no, everyone's a child of God. No, everyone's not a child of God. Everyone is a beloved creature of God. Every human being on this planet who's ever lived, is living, or ever will live, is a beloved creature of God for whom Jesus died. And that's so important, absolutely necessary, a beloved creature of God. But only when we're baptized, we become God's sons or daughters. You know, St. Paul says this. He says, it's only by the Holy Spirit that we can cry out, Abba, Father. The only way we can look at God and say, Dad, Abba, or Father, and have it be true, is in baptism. Why? Because St. Peter says it like this. St. Peter says, with that gift of the Holy Spirit, with that baptism, we become partakers in the divine nature because we become changed. You know, St. Paul says we become a new creation. What's that new creation? That new creation is we actually share in the divine life of the Father. Here's my analogy. An analogy I always go back to is Pinocchio, the story of Pinocchio, right? So here's Geppetto. Geppetto is the master woodcarver, and he makes a marionette and names him Pinocchio. And Geppetto crafts Pinocchio. He makes him in his own image and likeness. Pinocchio can walk like Geppetto. He can talk like Geppetto. He can act like Geppetto. He has a conscience, you know, that he can, you know, he's alive even. He's a beloved creature, beloved creation of Geppetto. Geppetto loves him like his own son, kind of like kind of like many of us have pets. Many of you have pets and you'll say like, oh, I'm a dog mom or I'm a cat dad. I don't know if it says cat dad, but you know, say like, oh, my little babies, you're here. And like, okay, yeah, I get that, but not really. They're not really your children.

0: to look at Pinocchio and say, my son, and for Pinocchio to be able to look back at Geppetto and say, my dad, what has to happen? Pinocchio has to change, right? He has to have another nature. He has to become a real boy, right? He has to become a real boy. And when he is, as a real boy, now he shares the same nature as his creator, that creator then can look at his creation and say, that's my child. And the creation can look back at the creator and say, and you're my father, because now we share the same nature. When St. Peter is saying we become partakers in the divine nature, you've said this 1,000 times, right? You're a temple of the Holy Spirit. In baptism, we become a temple of the Holy Spirit, meaning the Holy Spirit abides in us in some strange, unique, when I say strange, I mean mysterious, amazing way. But also we're sharing in God's very nature. So if you're baptized, it's not just that your sins were forgiven, although that's amazing. It's not just that you're brought into the family of God or brought into the body of Christ, although that's amazing as well. It also means that you share in the very nature of divinity in some mysterious, incredible way. And that is so real that you can look at God the Father and say, you are my Father. That the Father looks at you and says, yes, you are my beloved son. You're my beloved daughter. That is your identity. That's the deepest relationship, most profound expression. It just, in reality, and it's, again, it's not symbolic. It actually happened in reality. You and I, if you've been baptized, you've been adopted by God, your Father. And also, if you're on your way, if like you're in RCIA right now and you're planning on getting baptized at the Easter Vigil, like this is what God has in store for you. You have always been his beloved creature. That's not like his love is less for you, but your relationship to him is going to change. And your beloved creator will become your beloved Father. And you, as his beloved creature that he died for, will become his beloved son or his beloved daughter. This is just a part of the incredible miracle that happens at baptism. And this is one of the reasons why we never want to wait and hesitate when it comes to baptism. Because God has a plan for you. That plan is to live for him and with him, in relationship with him in this world, so we can live with him and love him forever in the next. Anyways, for all of us here at Ascension Presents, my name is Father Mike. God bless.
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2: 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You know, God is after each and every one of us. He has this infinite desire to give us each an embrace and make us know his love.
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5: St. Augustine gives us tremendous insight as to why we should pray. He says this, "Why God should ask us to pray when he knows what we need even before we ask him? May perplex us if we do not realize that our Lord and God does not want to know what we want, for as God he cannot fail to already know it. But rather he wants us to exercise our desire through our prayers, so that we may be able to receive what he is preparing to give us."
6: This is Archbishop Emeritus Alfred C. Hughes. In the name of the Father, and of the Son, and of the Holy Spirit. Almighty God, our

0: good Father, pour forth your Holy Spirit upon all of us, that we might deepen our appreciation for the dignity of every human life, from conception to natural death. Remove from us any and all temptations to regard that life as expendable. Grant to us a spirit of gratitude for life and a commitment to preserving and protecting it, and then experiencing the fullness of life in the life to come. In the name of the Father, and of the Son, and of the Holy Spirit. Amen.
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0: Hello and welcome to Catholic Answers Live. I'm Cy Kellett, your host. Very happy to be with you on this Friday afternoon. Maybe it's a Friday evening or even a Saturday morning where you are, depending on where you're listening in the world. But thank you very much for being here with us. And what could be a more important question than how do I get to heaven? How am I saved? How does that happen? What's the process or what's the event? What has to happen for me to be saved? That's what we're on about today. You're welcome to call 888-318-7884. If you have questions about salvation, maybe you're one of our Protestant brothers and sisters who wants to know, what does the Catholic Church teach about salvation? Maybe you're one of our Catholic brothers and sisters who wants to know, what does the Catholic Church teach about salvation? Whatever. You're welcome to call 888-318-7884. And who better to discuss this topic than the guy who wrote the book, The Drama of Salvation, our very own Jimmy Akin. Hello, Jimmy.
1: Howdy, Cy Kellett. How are you doing?
0: I am very good for a Friday, and I'm kind of looking forward to this conversation. I hope lots of people will call with their questions, because this is a big one. It is kind of an important thing.
1: Yep. And some stuff I say may surprise you, so we'll see how surprised you get.
0: Okay, all right. I will. It's not like that never happens. I'm surprised if I get to the end of the show and you haven't surprised me with something. So let's find out.
1: Well, then you get surprised either way.
0: Yeah, that's right.
1: Either I surprise you by surprising you, or I surprise you by not surprising you.
0: Yeah. Okay. Well, I'll look forward to surprises today. Then 888-318-7884. Salvation. How does it happen? You're welcome to call 888-318-7884. I'll tell you what. How about if I just give you the hard question right from the beginning? Can you give me the one or two, or if you need a 3-minute summary of, according to the Catholic Church, how does a person get to heaven?
1: Well, getting to heaven isn't actually the goal.
0: Well, now you've surprised me.
1: I mean, we're
0: one sentence in, Jimmy.
1: Yeah.
0: All right. Help me out here. What did I get? What did I do wrong here right at the beginning?
1: Well, you didn't do anything wrong. It's just the way the topic has been framed, it's like this is the most important thing.
0: Okay.
1: And actually, so think about when humans are in heaven. Now you die at the end of this life, so you're not in heaven then, and you might need to be purified on your way to heaven, and then you end up in heaven. Are you going to stay there forever?
0: Yes.
1: Really?
0: Wait, in heaven?
1: You're not planning on relocating to the new earth when God creates that and resurrects us all? You're just going to stay a ghost?
0: Oh, I see.
1: That's
0: your
1: ambition, is to be a ghost?
0: Well, I'll be honest with you. I was thinking of heaven as kind of a condition, as my spiritual condition. So I don't plan on leaving that heavenly condition, but I see what you mean. Yeah. That's right. Yeah. New heaven and a new earth. And we are, we're embodied creatures. So
1: yep.
0: We're going to need an earth.
1: So we're not just going to be sitting around on clouds stroking harps for the rest of eternity. That's not
0: as fun as that sounds.
1: That's a popular image, right. But it's not what the Bible presents to us as our destiny. Our destiny is to be in spiritual

0: union with God while we are re-embodied here on the new earth. And so that's the real question that you want to focus on, not how do I get to heaven specifically, but how do I enter this spiritual union with God so that I will be permanently in union with him, not just in the intermediate state between death and resurrection, but through all eternity.
1: Yeah, okay.
0: So when we reframe the question like that, there is it can be answered in different levels of depth. And the most basic way to answer it is you need to have the virtue of charity or love of God and neighbor in your soul. If you have the virtue of charity in your soul, then you are in spiritual union with God. And if you die in that state, then you will forever thereafter remain in spiritual union with God. And so you will go to heaven during the intermediate state, and you will be back on the new earth in resurrected form, but in both of those you're going to be in spiritual union with God. So that's the most fundamental answer and the most basic answer. If you have charity in your soul, then you're going to be right with God, and if you die that way, you're going to be right with him forever. So that's one answer to the question, but it only raises another question, which is, well, how do I get charity in my soul?
1: Right.
0: And there are different ways that that can happen. The church acknowledges that we're not, that although God is not bound by the sacrament, so he can put charity directly into your soul, it is normally accomplished through three things, which are what Scripture presents to us as the three things we need to do to be right with God. The first one is we need to have faith in him. The second thing is we need to repent of our sins. And the third thing, because sin is incompatible with the love of God, and the third thing we need to do is be baptized. And so the ordinary way that we get into a state of grace or a state of charity is repent, believe, and be baptized. And so those are the three things put in simple terms. Now, we can go even deeper, you know, like what does it mean to have faith? Well, it means believe in God and in everything that he reveals, because he's truth itself. So that has implications for what the content of our belief needs to be. Like Psychelet, if you said, yeah, I know God has revealed that angels exist, but I don't think he's serious about that. I don't think angels exist. I think he's pulling our legs. So I don't believe in angels. Would you say you have faith in God?
1: No. You can't.
0: No,
1: you can't.
0: You're not trusting his word.
1: Yeah, exactly.
0: Yeah.
1: Yeah.
0: So even though the existence of angels doesn't have anything to do with our salvation, angels don't save us. Even though they don't have anything to do with our salvation, God has revealed it. And so it is something we need to believe, not because angels are important to our salvation, but because God says they exist and we need to trust what God says if we're going to have faith in him. So we can go into more depth about any of the three basics, but the three basic and most common things that Scripture presents to us that we need to do in order to be right with God are repent, believe, and be baptized.
1: Okay, so I guess I will ask you for some help on one of those three then, and that would be baptism, because it sounds like what you're saying is only the baptized can be saved.
0: Well, that's why I prefaced what I said with God is not bound by the sacraments. Incidentally, you know who said that?
1: That God is not bound by the sacraments?
0: Yeah, someone real famous.
1: I honestly can't think of it. No, I cannot think.
0: It was St. Augustine.
1: Oh, all right.
0: One of the early doctors of the church. You know, doctors of the church are the top 40 theologians, basically. Yeah. We're not quite to 40 yet, but we'll get there soon. And it's kind of like

0: Casey Kasem's, you know, top 40 countdown.
1: Yeah.
0: So this is a highly esteemed opinion that has been, and frankly, church teaching these days, but before it was church teaching, it was a highly esteemed opinion that has been around since the 5th century. So sometimes people get tied in knots and think they've discovered the secret Achilles heel of the Catholic Church, that what about, you know, this person who wasn't baptized, they must be in hell, right? As well, not according to the Catholic Church and not according to Catholic opinion since the 5th century or before.
1: Yeah. Yeah.
0: So even though Scripture presents baptism to us as something that we need to do in order to be right with God, because it's His will, that does, and it's a means by which He gives us His grace, it doesn't mean it's the only means by which He gives us His grace. So if you're not able to be baptized for one reason or another through no fault of your own, well, you're not refusing to do God's will. It's not your fault. We just specified that. So God can save you in spite of the lack of baptism.
1: Jimmy Akin, our guest today, we're talking about salvation. If you've got questions on the Catholic view of salvation, maybe how that compares to the views of other churches or other religious systems, you're welcome to call 888-318-7884. I don't want to go to the break without doing one more thing, though, because if
0: you want to introduce the break?
1: No. I guess two more things. I want to ask a question, and then I will introduce the break. If I need charity in my soul, that's really the definition, I guess, of being saved, is that I have charity in my soul. And that charity is the life of God, I suppose, would be a way to say it.
0: And it's one way to say it.
1: Okay, so the reason I want to say it that way is because I want to quote Jesus from John chapter 6. Unless you eat the flesh of the Son of Man and drink His blood, you have no life in you. So you did not mention eating the flesh and drinking the blood of the Son of God.
0: One way of responding to that prompt is, remember what we said about God not being bound by the sacraments and St. Augustine and all that stuff?
1: Yeah, I do remember that.
0: Yeah, yes. Well, okay, is the Eucharist a sacrament?
1: It sure is, yes.
0: Okay, so from what Jesus says in John 6, it is a means by which He puts His life in us, or His grace, or His charity in us. But is it the only means by which He does that?
1: Yeah, because
0: how about baptism?
1: Right, certainly.
0: Yeah. So the same thing applies with the Eucharist that applies to baptism. Now, in terms of how the New Testament does present the Eucharist as something that we need to do in order to fulfill Christ's will, and it is a means of grace. It's a means by which He gives us His grace or His life, but it functions at a somewhat different level than baptism, because baptism is the fundamental entry point to the Christian life. Once you've been baptized, you're a Christian. Now, until you are also confirmed and receive the Eucharist, you're not fully initiated, but you are already a Christian. So if you're just thinking of the question in terms of how do I get right with God, well, under ordinary means, you repent, you believe, and then you get baptized, and you're right with God. You need to go on to be confirmed and to receive the Eucharist, and that will complete your Christian initiation, but you've already fundamentally been initiated with baptism. And so it's not like if you died at that moment, you would go to hell.
1: Yeah.
0: So confirmation and the Eucharist act on a somewhat different level than baptism in terms of the fundamental question, if we're trying to keep it simple, of how do I get right with God? But if you knowingly and deliberately say, yeah, I know God says to get confirmed, I'm not going to do that, or I know Jesus said to receive His body and blood in the Eucharist, I'm not going to do that, well, then you're resisting His will. You're rejecting God's will. And if you're rejecting God's will, do you love God above all things?

0: You do not. You've got something.
1: You don't.
0: Higher.
1: So you don't. You don't got charity in your soul at that point.
0: Yeah. Yeah. I'm going to stop asking questions because I feel like the answer to all my questions is going to be, remember the part where I said God is not bound by the sacraments?
1: I think ahead.
0: All right. All right. We'll take a quick break. Jimmy Akin, our guest, we're talking salvation. Your questions about salvation. What does it mean to be saved? How do you get saved? How do you stay saved? Do you need to stay saved? Are you saved one time and that does it? All of those are on the table. You're welcome to call and ask whatever question you have about salvation. 888-318-7884.
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0: Welcome back. Catholic Answers Live. Jimmy Akin is our guest. His latest book is out. It's brand new from April. It just came out last month. Evidence for Christ. How we know that Jesus is the Messiah. You really don't want to miss this one. Evidence for Christ, out now. Jimmy, also the mind behind Jimmy Akin's Mysterious World and the Jimmy Akin podcast. Every Friday, you get a new Jimmy Akin's Mysterious World. It drops, and it gets added to hundreds of episodes that are already out. Jimmy, what are we looking at today?
1: So let's do a little math.
0: Okay.
1: So today is a Friday in May. Yes. What's today's date?
0: It's the 29th. Oh, I know what today's.
1: 29th. So yeah. How many days are there in a week?
0: Seven.
1: And how? And for four Fridays a month, I do regular topics. So
0: right.
1: How many days would that account for?
0: That would, the first 28, you'll have exhausted them,
1: right,
0: I think.
1: Because four times seven is 28. Yeah. So today is the 29th.
0: I know what
1: so
0: dropped.
1: Today is a fifth Friday, and that means it's a Weird Questions Day.
0: Yeah.
1: So today on Mysterious World, we have a Weird Questions episode where you ask me questions like, could zombies get married? Or maybe it was Edgar. Questions like, could zombies get married? And I give a detailed answer to the question of could zombies get married, because it's going to depend on the type of zombie you're talking about.
0: Yes, I know. I one of my favorite things, because a lot of times it does depend on what kind of zombie you're talking about, or that kind of thing. But I also like that sometimes you start your answer with, well, the church doesn't have a specific teaching on this. You're like, really? Really? They didn't cover that at the Fifth Lateran Council, the marriage of zombies? That didn't come up?
1: They called them revenants back then.
0: Oh, yeah, that's right. All right, you could get Jimmy Akin's Mysterious World. Mysterious.fm is one place you could go. You can go to Jimmy's YouTube channel, or you can get it wherever you get your podcasts. It has been and remains one of the most popular documentary podcasts out there. Everywhere I go, people tell me, hey, when you see Jimmy Akin, and I often forget to, now you're going to be like, why didn't you say this? Tell him how much our family loves Jimmy Akin's Mysterious World. And so as I'm saying that, I realize, well, now he's probably like, why doesn't he ever tell me that then? I'm telling you now, Jimmy. The people love
1: Thank you.
0: I hear that all the time.
1: And thank you to all the folks who enjoy the show.
0: Yeah, yeah. Do check it out. It is family friendly. It's great mysteries. Look at all kinds of mysteries from the perspective of reason, from the perspective of

0: faith. And I think you'll just really enjoy it. Check it out, mysterious.fm or wherever you get your podcasts.
1: By the way, talking about it being family friendly, I do get lots of messages from parents who listen with their kids and let their kids watch it and stuff. I recently was contacted by someone who said that he watches it so much that his two-year-old saw that it was on and pointed at the screen and said, "That's Jimmy."
0: Nice.
1: And then I got a message from Joe Heschmeyer. He said he was at a party. He sent me a couple of photographs. He said he was at a party and some of the kids snuck off to watch Jimmy Akin's Mysterious World. And so he had pictures of them watching me on a tablet or something.
0: That's very nice. We'll see. Now, yeah, Joe remembers to tell you. I'm sorry that I forgot until right now.
1: He brought proof.
0: Yeah, I know. I realize that. Jimmy Akin's our guest. Salvation is our topic. Two lines open right now, but we're going to go to the phones. More lines will open up, and you are welcome here. Whatever your views on salvation, whether they're strong or you're not quite sure, you're welcome here. Ask your question, 888-318-7884. Going to Omaha, Nebraska to start on the phones today. Of course, listening on Spirit Catholic Radio. Chris in Omaha. Welcome, Chris.
2: Thank you. Jimmy, I have a question about when you get to heaven, how do you recognize family members that you've never met, such as older family members a generation or two ahead of you that you've heard about? Mm-hmm. Or perhaps a miscarried child that you never met, that you gave a name to? How do you recognize mm-hmm. them?
1: They'll be tagged with a radio transponder, so all you'll have to do is look on your iPhone, and it'll alert you when one of the radio transponders comes in within range.
2: I'm not good about carrying a cell phone all the time.
1: Well, in heaven you will be. We won't have the defects we have in this life, so you won't have any problem keeping up with your iPhone in heaven.
0: I wonder if you...
2: Okay.
1: I think I can do a little better than that. Of course, I'm joking with you about that. Well, the answer is we are not told in Scripture how we'll know such folks. In fact, we're not even told that we will know such folks. However, I think that it is extraordinarily likely that we will know people that, even if we never met them in this life, that we're related to and that are thus important to us. And the reason I say that is because we would want to know that. And part of heaven is having what we reasonably want. And, you know, if you wanted something unreasonable, well, God might not give you that. But if you want to know something reasonable, like, you know, I want to be able to thank my great-great-grandmother who I never met, or I want to be able to hold my unborn child that miscarried that I never got to hold, well, you need certain knowledge to be able to do that. And Thomas Aquinas argues, not about this question, but he argues in his Summa Theologiae that God will make sure that the saints in heaven have the knowledge that they need that pertains to them, that they would want to have. Like, he uses that as an argument for how the saints hear our prayers. It's not because they're omniscient. They're not omniscient. But if someone's praying to a saint, well, the saint is a loving person. They're in heaven. They've got that love of God and neighbor in their soul. And so they would want to know who's asking for their prayers so they can pray for them. Therefore, according to Aquinas, God gives them that knowledge. And if God gives them knowledge that they would want to have, that's reason for something reasonable, well, then he would do the same for letting us know about who's related to us. So I think it's extraordinarily likely that we will have this knowledge. But you didn't just ask, will we have this knowledge? You asked, how will we know the people in our lives who we've never met? And I would say, well, here again, the church doesn't have a teaching and the Bible doesn't tell us, so we can only speculate. But I think we have some data that can help us answer this question. Now, of course, one way

0: that we could learn who these people are is they could come up and introduce themselves. Another way we could, that's how we frequently meet people in this life. They introduce themselves. Another way we could learn who they are is someone could introduce them to us, which is, again, how we often meet people in this life. Now, it might be someone different, like it might be your guardian angel will be with you in heaven, and the guardian angel will introduce you to anyone you meet in heaven. That's possible, but I think that those images of how, I think imposing those images of how we learn people's identities in this life, either by them introducing themselves or someone else introducing us to them, I think it presupposes limits that we have in this life that I don't actually think are going to apply to us in heaven. And the reason I say that is because we actually have evidence from, just in general, we have evidence from Scripture that we're going to not be bound by the limits of this life. And so I think that of itself gives us reason to suppose we won't need people to introduce us. Also, another thing we know, not from Scripture, but from the nature of things and from Scripture, is we aren't going to have bodies in heaven. And that means that we can't communicate in heaven using our vocal track. But there's a little more to say about this, and I'll say it on the other side of the break.
1: Chris, I hope you'll hang on through the break. It'll be short. I promise you it won't be too long. Just one line open now. We're talking salvation. If you have questions about salvation, about how to get to heaven, about how to avoid the opposite condition, you're welcome to call 888-318-7884.
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3: 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Those few minutes has made profound witness to my life. Thank you so much.
4: 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And I heard the whole show, and I thought, this is wonderful.
5: The Eucharist is the test of true discipleship. Jesus' teaching about the real presence is a hard saying indeed, surpassing the limits of human reason. It is a divine mystery, and yet we can grow ever deeper in our understanding and appreciation of that mystery. Find out how, next on Breaking the Bread. This Sunday, we celebrate Corpus Christi, the body and blood of Christ. The Holy Eucharist is given to us as a challenge and a promise. That's how Jesus presents it in the gospel. He doesn't make it easy for those who hear him. They're repulsed and offended at his words. Even when they begin to quarrel, he insists on describing the eating and drinking of his flesh and blood in starkly literal terms. Four times in this week's reading, Jesus uses a Greek word, tragein, that refers to a crude kind of eating, a gnawing or a chewing. He's testing their faith in his word, as our first reading describes God testing Israel in the wilderness. The heavenly manna was not given to satisfy the Israelites' hunger, as Moses explained. It was given to show them that man does not live by bread alone, but by every word that proceeds from the mouth of God. In our psalm also, we see a connection between God's word and the bread of life. We sing of God filling us with finest wheat and proclaiming his word to the world. In Jesus, the living Father has given us his word, made flesh, come down from heaven for the life of the world. Yet as the Israelites grumbled in the desert, many in this week's gospel cannot accept that word. Even many of Jesus' own followers grumble and abandon him after this discourse. But his words are spirit and life, the words of eternal life. In the Eucharist, we are made one flesh with Christ. We have his life in us and have our life because of him. This is what Paul means when he calls the Eucharist a communion or participation in Christ's body and blood. We become in this sacrament nothing less than partakers of the divine nature. This is the mystery of faith that Jesus asks us to believe, and he gives us his promise that sharing in his flesh and blood that was raised from the dead, we too will be raised up on the last day. This is Scott Hahn for Breaking the Bread.

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0: Welcome back. Catholic Answers Live. Chris is in. Did we lose Chris? Something happened. Did we drop the line? Or I think we might.
1: Well, there was a little bit more to answer to that question.
0: I was going to go back to her, but Chris, you still with us?
2: Yes.
0: Okay, hang on. We'll let Jimmy finish, yes. And then I'll come back to you and let you respond if you have any follow-up. Go ahead, Jimmy.
1: Okay, so we were just talking about how we're not going to be subject to some of the limits in the next life that we are in this life, and that may mean that we don't need other people to introduce themselves. One thing that can lean in that direction, as I was mentioning, is we know we're not going to have our bodies in the next life, so we're not going to be able to communicate using our vocal tracts. We're not going to be making spoken words to communicate in the next life like we do in this life. And because we won't have a body, we won't have a vocal tract between death and resurrection. And so if we're going to communicate, then since all we have is our minds, we're going to have to communicate mind to mind. And there's a word for that, Cy Kellett. What's the word for mind-to-mind communication?
0: I would say, give it to me, Jimmy. Okay, I just received it. It's telepathy.
1: Telepathy, yeah.
0: Thank you for sending it to me.
1: We're going to communicate telepathically. I figured you'd get that message.
0: Yes,
1: so we're going to communicate telepathically in the next life. And that raises a possibility of maybe anyone we encounter will just telepathically know who they are without anyone having to make a specific act of introduction. So that's what I think we can reason from, just based on our knowledge that we get about the next life from Scripture. But there's a little more evidence we have, which is in the form of what are known as near-death experiences. Near-death experiences are experiences where someone comes near death. They either clinically die or they come close to dying, and there are a variety of characteristics that are commonly reported in near-death experiences, like being, you know, having your point of view outside of your body, so like you can look down and see the doctors working on you. Having a sense of motion through darkness, like through a tunnel. Although I know one account where a long-haul truck driver said he was like going through a tailpipe. But most people here in the West describe it as a tunnel.
0: I like that better.
1: And then in seeing a beautiful realm, encountering spiritual beings and things like that. And one of the things that is a very common reported characteristic, and there's actually numerical data on this, but one of the most

0: most reported characteristics of near-death experiences is having vastly more information than we do in this life. People have come back and said all I had to do was wonder about a topic and suddenly I knew everything about it. And they just can't bring that knowledge with them back into this life when the doctors restart their hearts. But this is an extremely common characteristic in near-death experiences. And so I would say that also gives us scientific evidence that that in the next life, we will just know stuff that's relevant to us, including the identities of people we encounter who are related to us and have had impacts in our life, or that we have impacted their lives in one way or another.
1: All right, Chris, I said I'd come back to you. Does that all make sense to you?
2: That does make sense. So then with regard to age, that would also be immaterial, at what age you might have been, or... So that wouldn't play any part?
0: Yeah, since age is something that applies to our bodies, if you don't got a body, then age is immaterial. We don't have any evidence that souls, you know, like get decrepit with age. They just keep going. And so, you know, what age someone will be in the intermediate state is... it would seem to be irrelevant. Now, I can mention two things, one of them, again, from a religious perspective and one of them from a scientific perspective. From a religious perspective, it has been the common opinion down through history that when we are resurrected, so this is after the intermediate state, but when we're resurrected, we will be in perfect physical form. We won't have either the limitations of youth, you know, like an immature person. We also won't have the limitations of old age, you know, where our bodies are breaking down. So we'll be in an ideal physical state. And you could then try to map that onto a physical age. Some people have proposed that, oh, we'll all physically be 33 years old because that's how old Jesus was when he was crucified. I wouldn't personally hold that speculation, because when he was crucified doesn't mean that 33 is the ideal age. I think really the concept of biological age at that point really won't mean anything. We'll just be in perfect physical condition. There's a second thing, though, that I'd mention, and this also, I guess, has a religious component, because Psychelet, have you ever seen, you know, the Infant of Prague?
1: Yes.
0: I mean, not personally, but like right, a statue.
1: Right.
0: Yeah. So the Infant of Prague, is the Infant of Prague an adult man?
1: No.
0: No, it's an infant. It's even in the name. Yeah.
1: That wasn't a hard one, Jimmy.
0: Yeah, but the Infant of Prague is based on an apparition of Jesus, right?
1: Yes.
0: That's my understanding anyway.
1: Right.
0: And so it looks like Jesus appeared here in a in the form of an infant. Now, you could say, well, that was just a vision. And maybe it was. But it would suggest that Jesus is able to appear in different ages. Now, even if that's just a vision, he could certainly appear different ages, you know, telepathically to someone. And you know what? Parapsychology confirms the same thing. In after-death communications, it's commonly reported that people who died elderly appear to their loved ones younger than they were when they died. They appear like they're in the prime of life frequently. And that would suggest that they're doing the same thing. They're telepathically appearing as they would want to be perceived. So they could appear as children. They could appear even older than they were when they died, or as they were when they died, or younger. So I think age is kind of irrelevant in terms of our mental presentation of ourselves. But let's talk about Jesus again for a minute. Could, if Jesus wanted, now we've already established he could appear mentally, like in a vision, mm-hmm. as an infant. Could he

0: physically transform to be an infant and appear physically as an infant if he chose? Or is that something Jesus can't do?
1: I would think he can, just from the evidence in Scripture of him doing extraordinary things with his resurrected mm-hmm. body. So I'm just guessing there, but yeah. I would think, yeah.
0: I would agree. I would also say he's God, so he's omniscient, well, so of course he can. Okay. Yeah, yeah. Yes. Omnipotent, sorry.
1: Yeah.
0: Yeah, well, we're also told, now we're not going to be omnipotent the way God is, but we are told that we're going to be like him. And so that could also mean we'll be able to do the same things. We know that we'll, based on, at least if you take the parapsychological evidence seriously, we know we can do it, you know, mentally, telepathically appear however we want. I would suspect the same thing is going to be true of our physical form, just like it's true of Jesus in his physical form. So I don't think that age particularly matters there, Chris, but I hope that gives some context that you find useful.
1: Chris, that was a wonderful opening call for us. Thank you for that. Just to say thanks, I'd like to give you a copy of Jimmy's new book, Evidence for Christ. If you'd like a copy, just hang on the line. Darren will get your address and we'll send it off to you up there in Omaha, Nebraska. I'm going to take a very quick break. Johnny Versillo, you ready there on the soundboard for me to take a break? That guy is ready all the time. Oh, we'll be right back with more Jimmy Akin talking about.
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0: talking salvation to finish my thought with Jimmy Akin here on Catholic Answers Live. Jimmy Akin, our guest. A lot of folks on the phone, so back to the phones we will go. Although there is one line open if you want to talk about salvation, 888-318-7884. Russ is driving back home to Maryland, which everybody in Maryland will be happy to hear, listening on 540 AM in North Carolina. Hi, Russ. How's the drive going?
1: Oh, going great. And as I'm listening, you know, I'm trying to formulate my question so it can be very specific. But the more I think about it, the more I think I know the answer to my question. Anyway, I'll try to put it out there. It's basically around this idea of presumption, the sin of presumption, and how does one discern that they may be guilty of it? So my answer is, well, if you think you're guilty of it, then you probably are. You know, in other words, I don't know, Russ.
0: Let's let Jimmy take a shot at that one.
2: No, I wouldn't say that you're guilty of the sin of presumption at all, just because you think you may be guilty of it. In fact, you could be the opposite of presumptuous and think you're guilty of presumption. You could be scrupulous and be terrified of going to heaven and think that any scrap of confidence you have of going to heaven is a sign you're being presumptuous. So you better not have any scrap of hope or confidence that you'll go to heaven. And that's the only way to avoid presumption. And that would be completely wrong. What presumption is having an excessive confidence in being saved. And that can manifest the easiest way to recognize, well, how do you know what's excessive? Well, if you

0: you are living in mortal sin and you think that you're guaranteed heaven despite the mortal sin, well, that would be presumption. Similarly, if you even if you're not currently in mortal sin, but you think it doesn't matter what you do and you're just automatically going to go to heaven scot-free, you know, it doesn't, you're like, well, I'm not in mortal sin now, but it doesn't matter if I commit mortal sin, God will still let me into heaven. Well, that would be presumption. So, or if you said, I'm infallibly guaranteed heaven, well, that would, unless God specially revealed that to you, that would also be presumption. So presumption can take a number of different forms, but what it amounts to is having an excess of confidence that goes beyond the evidence you have. Now, if you have good evidence, it's like, hey, I'm in a state of grace. I have evidence I'm in a state of grace. I'm not in mortal sin. I have no plans on committing mortal sin. I don't plan on dying in mortal sin. That doesn't exceed, then you've got good evidence that you'll be saved, and that's not presumption. So in essence, presumption is going beyond the evidence with confidence that you're going to end up in heaven. But as long as you are realistic about yourself, it's like, yeah, okay, I know I can commit mortal sin, but I don't plan to. And I want to do what God wants, and I want to be with him in heaven, and I want to do what I need to be there with him in heaven. And having confidence that you're there within those parameters that you're going to go to heaven, that is not presumption. Thus, we have in the Johannine literature in particular, like 1 John, he spells out various criteria, which all have to do with love, about how you can be confident that you're saved. You know, if it says no one loves God who doesn't love his neighbor. So if you're loving your neighbor, well, that's evidence that you love God too and that you'll be with God. And he says that, you know, this is how you can know that you've passed from death to life and thus know that you're on your way to heaven. Now, this is not an infallible no, and it's not an unconditional knowing, because you got to be loving your brother. That's the condition for having this knowledge. But you can have great confidence that's knowledge in a human sense, as opposed to an infallible sense, that you're going to go to heaven, and that's not presumption. It's as long as you're proportioning the belief to the evidence, then it's a reasonable belief and it's not presumption.
1: But now, Russ, I think you had more that you were going to say, so go ahead. Did you have a follow-up on that?
2: Well, yeah, I was just going to say, that it still gets messy. Like, I think you mentioned the word scrupulosity. So sometimes I might be overly scrupulous. I mean, I'm a practicing Catholic. I'm 70 years old, have 5 wonderful children, 7 grandchildren. Mm-hmm. But I'm still feel guilty that, you know, none of them are practicing Catholics. They were brought up. Everyone was confirmed except my daughter. But she'll go to church and she'll, you know, they're all part of the zeitgeist of the modern world right now about, well, you know, and so I'm on the verge of, I need to be strong and say, you know, unless you know, but I refrain from doing that because I feel I'll just leave it in God's hands. So I guess my point in all that was the scrupulosity. It's in your mind, thinking, you know, lustful thoughts, that kind of thing. I confess all the time, but there's times that I let my imagination go wild. Now, I don't look at pornography and all that kind of stuff, but still, there's that, and then I just tell myself, like what the church has taught, look, we're fallen people, there's life is good. A lot of times I tell people when I meet them or friends, they'll say, how's it going? I go, I got good news and bad news. Like, what's the bad news? Bad news, we keep forgetting the good news. And they'll say, well, what's the good news? God is with us right now.
1: Russ, that's beautiful.
2: And it's like,
1: But I so
2: you know, and then I start to think about it, and then I say, you know, everything's going to be good. You know, at the end, it all works out.

0: And if it's not working out and you're in a lot of pain, it's just not the end yet. God's got us in our hands. And then I feel good about all that. Now, you know, we joke about it, but at the same time, we're all dealing with pain and, you know, and so I, you know, what keeps me going is, you know, just realizing God is with us. We're going to get through this. It's a veil of tears, you know, that kind of thing. But still,
1: Jimmy,
0: you know, I have my doubts.
2: So, well, Russ, you laid rather a lot on the table there, and I want to say, first of all, I sympathize and I understand where you're coming from. And I'll give you a few pointers on dealing with some of this. The first thing is regarding your children, they're all adults. They all have free will. And they, because they're adults with free will, they are responsible for themselves. So do not take the burden on yourself of, I've got to get my kids to heaven, because that is not where you're at in life. You are responsible for getting your own soul to heaven. You want to do what you can to help them, but getting them to heaven is God's job, not yours. So if they're going along with the zeitgeist, you know, the spirit of the age, that's their choice as adults. And it's not your job to bring them back from that. It's God's job to bring them back to the extent they need to be brought back. Now, you can do what you can to help them, but that does not mean ramming your religion down their throats, because that could actually drive them away from God. Just setting a good example for them as a devout Christian man is what you need to do. And, you know, if it seems opportune to go a little deeper and discuss it with them a little further, well, then you can do that. You know, and there may be moments in the future where it's appropriate to do that. But it is not your responsibility to get them to heaven. They are adults with their own free will. Your responsibility is to just set a good example for them and do what you can, but don't take the burden of getting them there on yourself, or think you're going to go to hell because one of them might be lost. I don't know that any of them will be lost. I think because God is love, he's actually pretty generous. So that was one thing that you mentioned that I thought I'd comment on. Also, you know, scrupulosity is something that is common, and basically everyone who is religious is going to go through at least a phase where they get scrupulous if they're serious about their religion, because what, you know, there's two extremes. There's scrupulosity and laxism. And the what we need to arrive at is a good conscience that's in the middle, that's neither scrupulous nor lax. And it can take a while to get there. It sounds to me like you have a fundamentally good approach here. You may have moments of scrupulosity or moments of doubt, but you talked about how God is good and he's going to make sure things work out and so forth. So that exemplifies an attitude of trust toward God. And so that's a fundamentally healthy approach. So I'd encourage you in that regard. You also mentioned having momentary doubts. You didn't specify exactly doubts about what, but that's also normal. And I wouldn't stress having momentary doubts, or even if it persists longer than a moment. Because doubts, at least the way you're using the term, it seems, are emotions. Doubt is an emotion of a lack of confidence. And, okay, emotions don't determine anything about our salvation. It may not be a pleasant emotion to go through, but it's still just an emotion. It's just a feeling. And we all have to deal with feelings that are not always pleasant, but they don't determine our salvation. What does is saying, I'm going to love and trust God in spite of my emotion, in spite of my doubt. And so as long as you don't turn your back on God, well, he's still working with you. And so you don't need to stress about this overly. You also mentioned impure thoughts

0: maybe, Russ, you might want to get a spiritual director who can help you navigate some of those waters and figure out when you need to confess and when you don't, because you mentioned you confess a lot. And maybe it's an appropriate amount, but maybe you're also confusing temptation for sin, and you may not need to confess as much as you think you do. So a spiritual director could help you sort that out. And I think I've touched on the main things that leap out at me from what you said. So I hope all that's helpful.
1: Russ, I hope you continue to enjoy the drive back home to Maryland. We would love to send you a copy, just to say thanks for the great call. And also, I'm just in the mood to give out Jimmy's new book, Evidence for Christ, today. So if you'd like a copy of the new book, Evidence for Christ, about why we have reason to believe that Jesus is, in fact, the Messiah, we'd love to send it to you. Just give us an address and we will send it off. Our number here is 888-318-7884. Two lines open right now. We're talking salvation. And I didn't know, Jimmy, when we started, will we get a lot of questions on salvation? And it seems like the answer is yes. A lot of people would like to talk about salvation. So have you done some Mysterious World episodes that would fit maybe with this topic that people
0: not so much Mysterious World, but I have on the Jimmy Akin podcast.
1: Okay. All right. And they can find that wherever they get their podcasts or on your YouTube channel.
0: Yep. That's right.
1: All right. Check out, look for that. But what's that? It drops each Wednesday too, right? No. Monday. I'm sorry. Monday.
0: You
1: I apologize.
0: That.
1: Beginning of the week, end of the week. I don't know where my brain went there for a moment. Check out those new episodes every week. Jimmy Akin's Mysterious World on Friday, the Jimmy Akin podcast on Mondays. All kinds of, just, you know what, if you haven't visited those two podcasts, you've got a lot of hours of fun in front of you, a lot of hours of all kinds of great material. Check it out, but also hang on, we're going to do another hour. I'm looking now, all six lines all of a sudden full. Everybody wants to talk about salvation. Well, that's good. It's about the most important thing we've got to talk about. If you want to get in when the lines open up, 888-318-7884. We'll continue talking about salvation right after this with Jimmy Akin on Catholic Answers Live.

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2: If you're new to the Rosary, let's start with the basics.
0: The Rosary is a scriptural-based meditative prayer focused on the life of Christ and His Mother Mary.
2: It's composed of a series of prayers repeated in a specific sequence, helping you to reflect on their lives.
0: Looking at a Rosary, it's made up of five groups of 10 beads called decades. Each decade represents a mystery or event in the life of Jesus and Mary.
2: To begin, hold the cross of your Rosary and make the sign of the cross. Then recite the Apostles' Creed, which is a summary of our Catholic faith.
0: Next, move to the first large bead and say an Our Father, followed by three Hail Marys on the next three small beads, where we ask for increased faith, hope, and charity.
2: Then announce the first mystery, and on the large bead, say another Our Father. This leads you into the decade where you'll pray 10 Hail Marys, meditating on the mystery.
0: After you complete the decade, say a Glory Be in the Fatima prayer, then announce the next mystery and continue around the Rosary. And that's it. 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
3: I firmly believe that prayer is communication with God. And if we know that God is a loving Father, why wouldn't we want to talk to God? The reality is, we've got to talk to our family, we've got to talk to our friends, and if God is real, and God is definitely real, He wants to hear about our day. He also wants to know how we're doing and what our needs are. 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
5: Family, a prayer that we pray together is a powerful prayer. 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Today we pray for refugees. O child Jesus, born of Mary, with the Magi we give you homage. You and your family knew the plight of being refugees in your flight into Egypt. Please come to the aid of those who have been driven from their homelands because of persecution, hunger, or turmoil in their native lands. Protect the children and help these families to find their way to security and peace. O little child Jesus,

0: Do not let their hopes for a better life be disappointed, but bring them the joy of your help. 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
2: The phone lines are open. It's your chance to talk with some of the leading apologists and theologians in the church today. Hour 2 of Catholic Answers Live is next on EWTN, Catholic Talk Radio for Britain and Ireland.

0: Welcome back. Catholic Answers Live. Jimmy Akin, our guest. And all the lines full. Everybody wants to talk about salvation today. That's what our topic has been throughout the day, salvation. If you've got a question, the lines open up. They're usually pretty quick opening up. So go ahead and give a call, 888-318-7884. I'm going to head right up to Washington State, where Elizabeth is listening. Elizabeth, thank you very much for the call. Got a question for Jimmy?
1: Yes, I do. I'm pleased to be able to get through pretty quickly. What my question is, I probably should tell you initially that I am a Christian. I do come from background.
2: Uh-huh.
1: Wonderful. All right. But I do come from a Protestant background. So what my question stems from is that in my life I enjoy studying religion and comparative religion, so to speak. And so what I found through my studies and so on is that Christianity is quite unique comparing to the major religions of the world. And during my lifetime, I've had the privilege of having a couple of very good friends who were Catholic Christians, and most recently, I have visited a parish with a friend on more than one occasion, and which brings me to my question is, so I am a Christian. I have accepted Christ long ago, but what I wonder after learning some about the Catholic faith and the church, going to church, is I wonder, I don't understand the focus on Mary and why pray to Mary or take our petition, so to speak, to Mary, as opposed to just praying to the Lord, praying to the Father in the Son, in Jesus' name. That
2: okay.
1: would be my main.
2: Yeah. So you raised two issues there. The first one is what you termed the focus on Mary, and the second is prayer involving Mary. So let's take each one of those separately. The first thing is I think that, and I have a Protestant background myself from before I became Catholic, but when I was Protestant, I had the idea that Catholics have this tremendous focus on Mary, and that was to a significant extent mistaken. Now, Catholics do focus on Mary more than Protestants do, but if you actually like look at the prayers in the Catholic Mass, you know, the most important liturgy, the most important worship service that Catholics have, if you actually look at the prayers of the Mass, Cy Kellett, how many times would you guess Mary is mentioned in the prayers of the Mass?
0: I can't.
2: Typical Sunday Mass.
0: I can't remember if she's mentioned in the Creed.
2: I'll tell you, no, she's not in the Creed.
0: I don't think she's mentioned in the Mass. Is she?
2: She's mentioned once.
0: Oh, okay.
2: In a typical Sunday Mass, where she's mentioned is in what Catholics call the Confiteor.

0: And it's not it, the Confiteor is a prayer where we basically tell acknowledge to God that we're sinners, and we say we're sorry for that, and we ask for His forgiveness. So that's what the Confiteor is. But there's a passing reference to Mary in the Confiteor. Now the Confiteor is directed to God. It begins, "I confess to Almighty God and to you, my brothers and sisters," meaning the other people around us here in church. So we're confessing to God and publicly confessing to our fellow Christians that we're sinners. And then and the Virgin Mary gets mentioned once in that prayer alongside the saints and angels. So it's not even, this isn't very Mary-centric. It's not focused on her. Also, you will find her mentioned sometimes, this could be a second reference, in the Eucharistic prayer. But these are just brief mentions, and so there's not actually a lot of official focus on Mary, and certainly not if you judge by the dominant Catholic form of worship. You will find a private devotion that some people do on their own called the Rosary. And that is a more Marian devotion, but it's optional. It's not something that's mandatory in Catholic circles. It's something people freely choose to do. And it's actually only, it tends to only be here in the West that people do it. Eastern Catholics frequently don't. Now, some of them do, but Eastern Catholics frequently don't have the Rosary as part of their tradition. Having said that, I think there is some reason to have some focus on Mary. Elizabeth, you say you enjoy studying religions, and that's great. I assume you're pretty familiar with the Bible. Would that be accurate?
1: Yeah, I would say fairly. I'm definitely okay. Not a scholar, but yeah.
0: Oh, that's okay. If you're familiar with the Bible, then you've probably, as a devout Christian, then you're probably familiar with the beginning of Luke's Gospel, where, among other things, the angel Gabriel appears to Mary. Are you familiar with that passage?
1: Yes, yes.
0: Yeah, and so one of the things Gabriel tells Mary is, "Behold, your family member, your relative Elizabeth, is present, and she's in her sixth month." And so Mary then goes to visit Elizabeth. Do you remember that?
1: Yes.
0: Yeah, and when she visits Elizabeth, baby John the Baptist leaps in Elizabeth's womb, and Elizabeth is filled with the Holy Spirit, and she says, "Why am I so honored that the mother of my Lord would come to me?" Because Mary has now come to visit her. And so she's saying, "Why am I so honored that the mother of my Lord," meaning Jesus, "would come to me?" That would imply that she's honoring Mary a little bit, right? If she's feeling honored by Mary coming to visit her, then, and she's expressing it out loud, would she be honoring Mary a little bit there, Elizabeth?
1: I hadn't thought of it that way, but that does make sense. Yes.
0: And then Mary replies and said, you know, and she's a humble woman. She's already identified herself as the handmaid of the Lord. But she goes on to say in this encounter with Elizabeth, "Behold, all generations will call me blessed." So all generations are going to have some kind of reverence for Mary. That's the way I would read that. Is that how you might read that, Elizabeth? That, you know, there's some appropriate place for Catholics blessing Mary and calling her blessed as the mother of our Lord?
1: Sure. I just would look at it like, what, how is it, are you defining blessed?
0: Sure.
1: So, okay. Yeah. Obviously she's beyond honored to be chosen, mm-hmm, to be the mother of Jesus. That's a given. No question on that.

0: It's just, I guess overall, those are good points. I'm just wondering about the focus. It seems like a lot of focus, and maybe it varies somewhat too from parish to parish, and also
1: person
0: referring to her as the mother of God, right?
1: Okay.
0: Somewhat person to person too. Sure.
1: Okay, so we just got a new issue on the table there with mother of God. We'll come back to that one, but you're right, and there's different levels of focus in different parishes and in different countries and in among different people. Some people have more affection for Mary or more desire to honor her than others. And this is something where we've got Mary indicating that this is a good and proper thing as part of the Christian life to call her blessed, which is a way of honoring her. But how much honor you show and how much focus you put on her, she doesn't say. So people can have different opinions about that. And it's not something we should be fighting over as Christians, because we all agree she is, as you said, beyond honored by being Jesus's mother, and we can acknowledge that. And as long as we do acknowledge that, exactly how much focus you put on Mary is kind of up to you and not something we really ought to be at each other's throats about. At least that's how I'd look at it. Christian love ought to, have room for different people having different levels of emphasis. Would you find that reasonable?
0: Mm-hmm.
1: Okay.
0: Sure.
1: Okay, good. So then let's talk about the second issue that you raised, which was praying to Mary instead of just praying to the Father in Jesus's name. Okay, there are several things to say here. The first one is, I think it's helpful if we start by looking at what prayer is, because a lot of people today in English think of prayer as, well, that means talking to God, and that's the only thing the word prayer means. They think it means talking to God or worshiping God. And that is not actually what the word has historically meant. I'll give you a little bit of background here. I used a Latin word in answering the first part of your question when I mentioned the confiteor. That's a Latin word that means I confess, in essence. And there's another Latin word I need to use to explain things here. The word is precare. And precare is where we get the English word pray. Pray comes from the Latin word precare. So what does precare mean? It means to ask. So anytime, back when people spoke Latin regularly, anytime someone would ask anybody, whether it's God or a saint or whether it's, your spouse, anytime they'd ask anybody to do anything, they could describe that with the word precare. I ask you to do this. And so it was just an ordinary word that meant ask. It didn't mean talk to God. It didn't mean worship God. It just meant ask for something. So if I said, Sykelet, I ask you, how long do we have before we need to take the next break? Did I just talk to God when I said that?
2: Well, you did not, Jimmy.
1: Did I just worship God when I said that?
2: You did not. No, you did not.
1: But if I asked you something, I could use prex or precare in Latin to describe that, right? Just like I can use the word ask in English.
2: Yeah.
1: Yeah. So what happened is, as English grew up, that ask meaning is still around. And you see it in various places in English. Like, you tend to see it in British English, where there's actually a contraction. Sometimes if you watch old BBC period dramas, you'll see one character say to another, prithee. You probably heard that.
2: Yeah.
1: Prithee. And that's a contraction for I pray thee or I ask you.

0: So I could say, prithee, shut the door. It is breezy in here, you know. And I just mean, I'm asking you to shut the door so it won't be so breezy. Also, it survived in a legal context. If you file a motion with the court, you know, let's say you've got a lawsuit going on, and you hire a lawyer, and the lawyer writes a motion, they want the court to do something, what they're going to say at the end of the motion is, my client prays that the court does this. And what that means is, my client asks that the court does this. So this meaning of pray as ask is still out there, and it's still out there in Catholic circles. We're in English-speaking Catholic circles. That's why English-speaking Catholics talk about praying to the saints, including the Virgin Mary. All that means is we're asking the saints, including the Virgin Mary, to do something for us. And specifically, we're asking them to ask God. So that there are heavenly prayer partners. So bearing that principle in mind, Elizabeth, would you say it's a good thing to have other Christians praying for you to be your prayer partners?
1: Oh, absolutely. Yes. Uh-huh.
0: Yeah. Do you ever ask other Christians to pray for you?
1: Yes.
0: Yeah, good. You should. Okay, now with Mary, she's in heaven. She's close to God. Just like other people in heaven are closer to God than we are in this life. And in the book of James, it says the prayer of a righteous man has great power in its working. Would you say that those in heaven are more righteous than we are down here on earth at the moment?
1: Oh,
0: I mean, they're
1: yeah.
0: not sinning up in heaven. Yeah.
1: No.
0: Yeah.
1: No, they're having a great time. Yes.
0: Yeah. Okay, so if what James says is true, that it's good to have a righteous man praying for you, and if the saints in heaven, including the Virgin Mary, are more righteous than we are and even closer to God, then it would make sense to ask them to be our prayer partners, or at least it could make sense to ask them to be our prayer partners. Does that sound reasonable?
1: Mm-hmm. Yeah.
0: Okay, so that's that. Hang on just a second. So that's an example of, or that is why Catholics ask the Virgin Mary and other saints to pray for us in heaven, to be our heavenly prayer partners. But and you've already acknowledged that you have prayer partners here on earth, which is great. We all should, and we should all ask other people to pray for us. But what would you say if someone came to you, Elizabeth, and said, you shouldn't ever ask any other person here on earth to pray for you. You should only pray to God in Jesus' name. You shouldn't have any prayer partners, whether in heaven or on earth. Would you think that they were accurately reflecting what the Bible encourages about Christians praying? Or would you say that they are mistaken?
1: No.
0: Yeah. So they'd be mistaken.
1: Of course not.
0: Yeah. So they'd be mistaken to tell you you should never have any prayer partners. You should just pray to God in Jesus' name. And Catholics would say the same thing. We should, of course, whether we're Protestant or Catholic, we should pray to God in Jesus' name. But it's also good to have prayer partners. That's why the New Testament encourages us to have prayer partners. And Catholics have simply extended that to heaven now that there are humans up in heaven. So that's why that I hope that helps make it intelligible why Catholics would ask Mary and other saints to pray for us. Now, you raised one other thing, which is referring to Mary as the Mother of God. Now, you have to understand this statement correctly. When Mary is described as the Mother of God, we're not saying Mary's older than God, or that she's the source of God, because she's obviously neither of those things. I mean, Catholics don't think the Virgin Mary's older than God, and they certainly don't think Mary's the source of God. I mean, Mary's a creature of God. God is her source. So it's obvious we don't mean those things by calling her the Mother of God. What might Catholics mean? Well, she

0: She had Jesus in her womb. You know, she nurtured him. She raised him. If some woman has a child in their womb and then they give birth and then they nurse and raise that child, would you say that that woman is the child's mother?
1: Yes.
0: Yeah. Okay. So Mary is the mother of Jesus. Now, is Jesus God?
1: Yes.
0: Yeah. So if Mary's the mother of Jesus and Jesus is God, then Mary is the mother of God. Not in the sense of being older than God or in the sense of being the origin of God, but in the sense of being his biological mother. So that's why Catholics and many other Christians, it's also Orthodox Christians and even most Protestants will acknowledge, Protestant theologians will acknowledge that it's appropriate to call Mary the mother of God because she's the mother of Jesus and Jesus is God. So transitively, she's the mother of God. So those are the three issues you raised, Elizabeth, and I want to thank you for calling in. We spent a good bit of time there. I know we're going to have to take a break pretty quick here, but I believe we have a book we'd like to send you. So if you could hang on and give us an address, we'll be happy to send you that book. And do call in again. I'm happy to chat with you anytime you'd like and see what light I can shed on things.
2: Elizabeth, okay? Thank you so much. We do have to take a very quick break. Evidence for Christ, Jimmy's new book. If you'd like it, hang on, give us an address. We'll send it to you. Right back with more Jimmy Akin on Catholic Answers Live.
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0: Welcome back. Catholic Answers Live. Jimmy Akin, our guest. Wasn't sure if folks would call with questions about salvation, but they most certainly have. We've got lots of folks on the line, and we're talking salvation with Jimmy Akin. I'm going to head off to Oklahoma City, where Scott is listening on Oklahoma Catholic Radio. Scott, thank you for your patience. Go ahead with your question.
1: Hey, got a question about the Protestant evangelism called the Romans Road. What do Catholics have that compares to that?
2: Well, so first of all, I should probably explain what the Romans Road is for folks who may not be familiar. Basically, it's a marketing gimmick that's used in evangelization. This is something that crops up periodically in Protestant circles in particular. There's no reason it has to be Protestant circles, but it just typically has been, where in the last couple centuries, many Protestants have tried to have like short, distilled down capsule formulas that can be used to make very brief presentations of how to get right with God and how to go to heaven and things like that. In fact, the phrase "how to go to heaven" is not even used in the Bible. That is one of these later marketing gimmicks. Another one that's like this is "have you accepted Jesus as your personal Lord and Savior?" That, you know, has this message in it of, well, you need to accept him as your personal Lord and Savior. That language

0: is never used in Scripture. So that's another evangelistic marketing gimmick. So is the Four Spiritual Laws by Bill Bright. So is the Romans Road, which is used by other groups of Protestants. And for people who may not be familiar, the Romans Road is basically a collection of verses from the book of Romans that a Protestant evangelist will walk you through one at a time. That's why it's called a road. But you walk through these selected verses, and it will support a product, and they'll present it in such a way that it supports their evangelistic message. But all these things, what they have in common is they are things that have been invented in recent times as ways of trying to deliver the gospel as it's understood by these people to a modern audience. So in essence, it's marketing gimmicks. And the Catholic Church hadn't been really big on the marketing gimmick train. I'm not saying that Catholics couldn't come up with something like this, but they don't tend to. Fundamentally, though, if I were to give a very brief summary, it would be repent, believe, be baptized. Those are the three key things. We discussed it at more depth at the top of hour one. We got a break coming on now, so check out the beginning of hour one, and I give you a little bit more detail. If you want to come up with a marketing gimmick, fine, just run it past your bishop before you publish.
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4: I was ordained May 16th, 1992. What a beautiful day to culminate really 8 years of study towards the priesthood. Wow. My first parish assignment was wonderful, a very active 15,000 people, and just doing everything from RCIA, the Rite of Christian Initiation of Adults for Converts, to teaching baptism classes, all the wonderful things. I did 150 weddings in my first 4 years as a priest. You talk about being involved in people's lives. I was also able, through the permission of my bishop, to become a Navy chaplain. And so I'm now a reserve Navy chaplain, and I've served on aircraft carriers. I've served with the Marines at Camp Lejeune. I've served in Norfolk, Virginia, one of the world's largest naval bases. I've been all around the world, literally, with the Navy, and just as a reservist. It's been fascinating. I also recently became the vocation promoter for my diocese. Now I get to talk about what I love, which is vocations and my own vocation as a priest. For the last 5 years, I've been the vice principal and chaplain of a rather large Catholic high school in our diocese, Bishop O'Connell High School. Another dynamic thing about my priesthood, dealing with the youth of our diocese, 1,500 of them, and especially working with them on issues of pro-life has been one of my hallmarks of what I've tried to do. A priest does a variety of things, but it's always the call. It's always bringing the sacraments of the Eucharist and especially confession to souls that are needy.
5: For information on the priesthood or religious life, log on to www.ewtn.com/religious-life.
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7: The Sacred Heart of Jesus, which was pierced by a Roman soldier as our Lord hung on the cross, is the most perfect sign of God's love for each and every one of us. 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
8: 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The Holy Father's prayer intention for the month of

0: June is for the value of sports. 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

0: Welcome back. Catholic Answers Live, a little bit of groovy music for you. Jimmy Akin, our guest. And today we're talking salvation. If you have questions about salvation, about how to be saved, about what salvation is, about whether or not you can lose it and what you'd have to do if that happened, or can you get it back once you've lost it? Whatever your question is about salvation, 888-318-7884. Going down to Dallas, Texas now, where John is listening on the Guadalupe Radio Network. John, thank you for waiting. Go ahead with your question for Jimmy.
1: Hello, and thank you for taking my call. Just real quickly, Jimmy, I'm interested in your perspective with regards to the Protestant, from your former Protestant time, how the once saved, always saved, or the the salvation, are you saved, salvation being just one time event. You proclaim your that you're say the sinner's prayer, and then you're in heaven, and that compare that to the Catholic view of we're to become like Christ and to be Christ-like and have Christ abide in us. And I just wanted to say, is that a fair statement that the Protestant version of salvation is maybe more binary, or you're in or you're out? And of course, we all want to be in, but it doesn't seem like that captures the fullness of what we can expect in heaven. And I guess that's the second part of my question, is if that's true, then what is the Protestant vision of heaven as compared to Catholic? And I think of a different heroic virtue, the saints that get to, are declared saints by the church, their experience in heaven versus, are there different versions of experiences of people in heaven? And, just compare the Catholic version of heaven, experience of heaven based on our theology, versus the Protestant version of being saved.
2: Okay, so you raised a whole bunch of issues there, John, and I'm going to try to deal with them pretty quickly because we're in the last 30 minutes of the show now and for today, and we've got a number of other people online, so I want to get to as many folks as possible. So I'm going to deal with this pretty briefly. The first thing that you mentioned, well, let me get one thing out of the way just to begin with. You mentioned the sinner's prayer. If you heard the previous phone call I just had right before the break, I talked about the Romans Road and the four spiritual laws and accepting Jesus as your personal Lord and Savior and similar things, and I referred to them as marketing gimmicks that are used evangelistically. They're not something that's in Scripture. They're something that has been invented recently to try to be used as an evangelistic tool. And the same thing, the sinner's prayer, same thing. It's a marketing gimmick. If you look through Scripture, there is no sinner's prayer. This is something, it may be based on some ideas in Scripture, but it's not something that Scripture itself contains. And it's not universal in Protestantism. It's certain, the idea of saying the sinner's prayer and you're guaranteed heaven, even that's a bit of a simplification, but that's an idea that's only popular in certain segments of Protestantism, particularly in certain parts of American evangelicalism. But Cy Kellett,
0: yes,
2: anytime anybody

0: says the Protestant view on just about any subject, is it possible to answer that question with here's the Protestant view, or is it not possible to answer that question?
1: It's a hopeless task. A hopeless task.
0: Yeah, because there is no the Protestant position on any subject, not even their big slogans like sola fide and sola scriptura. They mean different things to different Protestants. Having said that, John, it sounds like you've encountered a particular version of salvation that is popular in some Baptist circles and among groups that have been influenced by Baptists. You referred to a once saved, always saved position, and that is believed by Baptists and some Baptists and by those who have been influenced by those Baptists, but it is not even a universal in Protestantism. Lutherans, Anglicans, Methodists, even Calvinists do not agree that all you got to do is get saved by saying a prayer and you're automatically going to be in heaven. Now, the ones who are closest to that are Calvinists. They will say, well, once you get saved, you're going to stay saved. That's a doctrine they refer to as perseverance of the saints or preservation of the saints. But even they don't have the idea of just say this prayer or just make this act of faith, and then you can go right back to murdering and adultering and you'll still get to heaven. They would say, no. If you do go back to murdering and adultering after you've converted, that shows your conversion was not genuine. And you know, God does really revolutionize your life, and you will not do those things going forward. With others like Lutherans and Methodists and Anglicans, they would say you can outright lose your salvation. So they don't have the idea that once saved, always saved is true. They don't have the idea either that perseverance of the saints is true. And of course, the Catholic Church understands it is regrettably possible for folks to lose their salvation through mortal sin. But it's the good news is you can get it back. You know, you repent again, you have faith again if you lost your faith, and typically go to confession and you can re-enter a state of grace and be saved again. Now, the other thing that you asked about, John, was what heaven is going to be like. And you specifically, now, of course, the answer to that is we don't know for sure, other than it's going to be great. But you specifically wondered, is there going to be a different experience of heaven from different people? And you will find some in the Protestant community, and this is a pretty small minority, you will find some who say, nope, everyone gets the same experience of heaven. But even most Protestants don't believe that, because there are passages that very clearly indicate that there is a doctrine of rewards. And there's more than just the reward of getting into heaven. There are also rewards to be enjoyed in heaven, like in 1 Corinthians 3, and there are a bunch of passages I could appeal to here. But one of them is 1 Corinthians 3, where Paul talks about how if you've built well in this life, you'll receive a reward in heaven. But if you've built poorly in this life, all the stuff you thought you built is kind of going to go up in flames. You'll still be saved, but you'll suffer loss. You won't get a reward beyond getting into heaven. And so right there, you've got at least two and really more different levels of rewards for different Christians in heaven. And so the vast majority of Protestants, like Catholics, recognize that there are going to be different levels of reward in heaven, although you will find a few, and they tend to overlap with people who believe in once saved, always saved. But the large majority of Christians and even the large majority of Baptists would say, no, there's going to be different levels of reward in heaven.

0: So I hope that's helpful. I know we're coming up on a break and we got more people that we need to get on the air, but I hope that's of use to you, John.
1: Thank you, John. We do have to take the break. We'll be right back with more questions on salvation for Jimmy Akin on Catholic Answers Live.
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0: Welcome back to Catholic Answers Live. We have just had lots and lots of people who wanted to talk about salvation in one way or another today, and we've still got more, and it's a good thing. Jimmy Akin's here with us. We can do that. So off to Tucson, Arizona we go now, where Matt is watching YouTube. Matt, welcome. You got a salvation question for Jimmy?
1: I have a hearing God's voice question for Jimmy.
0: Oh, okay. All right.
2: Okay.
1: I'm new to being a Christian and a Catholic. So I read a lot of the Bible. I watch Catholic Answers, different online apologists very, very frequently all day long. I'll read the catechism just to learn about the faith. And something I struggle with is hearing God's voice and what to even expect. If I don't know if everybody has a different gift or a different, you know, mechanism of how they hear. I've heard, oh, it's the quiet voice, you know, it's not the loud, obnoxious voice, or however you want to describe the accuser. But I struggle greatly. I mean, I see changes in my life, but
2: now,
1: I don't necessarily
2: there?
1: Hear an audible. Yes, can you hear me? Sorry.
2: Yeah, you cut out there for a minute.
0: But go ahead.
2: Keep going.
1: What did you hear last? Sorry.
2: I don't recall necessarily. So you're asking about hearing God's voice.
1: Anything?
2: It sounded like... Go ahead.
1: Okay, so I guess, like I said, I struggle greatly with hearing God's voice. I was saying I read the Bible a lot. I watch apologetics a lot. I read the catechism a lot. So I'm aware of church teaching, and I'm applying that to my life. I'm seeing changes in my life, but I don't really hear God's voice, which I think... I don't know what to expect. I don't know what other people hear, if they hear like a quiet voice, or they don't hear a voice at all.
0: I don't know
1: if you could give me some type of advice about what to expect, how to hear God's voice. Do people hear, other than your conscience, which I've always heard, is that God? You know, what could you maybe help me with here?
2: Well, God speaks to us in a number of ways. He speaks to us through Scripture. He speaks to us through apostolic tradition. He speaks to us through the teaching of the church. He speaks to us through other Christians who may help us in our faith journeys. He speaks to us through conscience. He speaks to us through reason. And so he has a lot, and through experience. So he has a lot of ways to speak to us. But when many people talk about hearing his voice, they mean something

0: besides all that. What they may mean is hearing a voice, an audible voice. That's what's called a locution. But what they're talking about is what falls into the category known as private revelation. And it could be an audible voice. Private revelation could be something else. Like just a sense of knowing. God can communicate in all kinds of different ways, but private revelation is not the most common thing. Not for everybody. Some people have it all the time, or at least think they have it all the time. Other people don't have it so much. Maybe a few times in their life, maybe not even that. They may never have a private revelation. And this is an area where Christian experience indicates this is clearly not a one-size-fits-all thing. Different people have different experiences with private revelation. Some people have it a lot. Most people don't. Most people don't get that much private revelation, if any. And I would put myself in that category. I mean, there have been a few moments in my life where I thought, okay, God's really doing something here that's beyond what you would expect in the normal course of nature. But those are rare and tend to happen at very big, important moments, like when my wife was dying. But I've never heard an audible voice from God or anything like that. And that's okay. The thing is, since this is not a one-size-fits-all situation, well, don't stress about it. You can serve God whether you are a high private revelation person or a low private revelation person or a no private revelation person. You, of course, want to understand God's word as it comes to us through the means we all have access to, like apostolic scripture, apostolic tradition, the teaching of the church, reason, conscience, things like that. You want to listen to God in all those ways. But if you don't hear his voice beyond those, well, it's totally okay. Maybe God will give you an audible voice at some point in the future, but don't worry about it if he doesn't, and don't worry about not having one now. In some ways, if you do get an audible voice, it's going to bring some extra challenges with it, because it could be something besides God's voice. It could be the devil's voice, or it could be an angel communicate, or a saint communicating with you telepathically, or it could be your imagination, or it could be the onset of schizophrenia. So there are a bunch of other possibilities that have to be sorted through if you do start hearing audible voices. But my general advice, since most people don't, at least not most of the time, is if you're seeking God's guidance on something, or if you're praying to God, well, just pray and don't worry about whether you hear a voice back. If you're seeking his guidance on something, well, study the forms of his word you have access to, like scripture and the teaching of the church and so forth, and then make your best guess based on that and act and trust God with the results, and it'll be okay, because you acted trying to please him. And even if you made a mistake, he knows you tried to please him and do his will as you understood it, and that does please him.
1: I appreciate that. I think I'm new at all this, so
0: yeah,
1: it's like it comes back to expectations and what's real. I agree. I don't think everyone has the same gifts. It makes me doubt if I have the spirit sometimes when I don't get some miraculous, call to Damascus situation, Yeah. So it's like, just something that, I was curious what your opinion was and what your advice. So yeah. I appreciate your answer.
0: No problem. And don't worry. You've got the spirit. If you've been baptized, you don't have to worry about it. The spirit acts in all kinds of ways. Sometimes it's miraculous. Most of the time, though, the spirit doesn't act in a miraculous way, but in an ordinary way. And, there are people who talk kind of a lot about hearing God's voice, and I'm not always sure what they mean, but I think it is unhelpful if they give other people the idea they need to hear an audible voice, because for most people,

0: Well, that's not God's will.
1: Matt, I'll tell you what, I'd like to send you a couple books, Secrets from Heaven. It's on the parables and sayings of Jesus. And Jimmy's small book, Words, The Words of Eternal Life, True Happiness and Where to Find It. If you hang on and give us an address, I'll send you those two books. And call anytime. We'd be delighted to talk with you again. I'm only going quick because we're short of time now. And Anita is in Austin, Texas, watching on YouTube. Anita, as I said, we're a little short of time. So if you could be quick with your question, that would help.
2: Yes, I was originally from the Once Saved, Always Saved group, and now I'm Catholic, and I know we can lose our salvation. So how can we be at peace about our salvation without being scrupulous? That anxiety just kind of abides there.
3: Okay, well, I think that to frame the answer to this question, it's helpful to draw an analogy between nations, between different nation states. So let's think about this on the nation state level for a moment. Anita, do we currently have peace with Great Britain?
2: Yes.
3: Yeah. Are we planning on going to war with Great Britain anytime soon?
2: No.
3: So we don't need to worry about going to war with Great Britain. Not practically, right. Not right now.
2: Yes.
3: No. Okay, good. But is it possible we could go to war with Britain?
2: Yes.
3: Hypothetically, yeah. In fact, we've already fought a war with Great Britain. We fought more than one war with Great Britain. Not only was there the American Revolution, where we threw off the shackles of our former British overlords, you know, no offense to our former British overlords, but there was also the War of 1812, in which they burned down our White House, among other things. So we clearly are capable of fighting wars with Great Britain. It's actually happened, but we don't need to worry about it right now because we've got good relations with them. And, you know, we've had a good enough relation with them. It's even sometimes been called the special relationship. So even though we threw off their shackles, now we're like best buds, even compared to other nations. And so so we don't have to be worried about the redcoats coming and slitting our throats in our beds, not anymore. And so even though it's hypothetically possible we could go to war with Great Britain at some point, it's not a practical worry. And just like we can have peace with Great Britain in that way, well, we can have peace with God in that way. You know, if you love God and love your neighbor, and love is a choice, it's not a feeling. If you choose the good of the other, in God's case, it's like, okay, anything he seriously wants, that's what I seriously want too. That's loving God. It's not a feeling. And this is an important thing for people who may be dealing with scrupulosity, is love is a choice. Do not focus on your feelings. Feelings come and go. But if God is your highest priority, you know, to where if push came to shove, you'd choose God over something else, well, then you love him above all things. And that means that that you're in the right with him. And if you're not planning on putting something else above God, well, then you're not planning on getting on his bad side. So you've got peace with God. And, you know, I've had people say, well, how can you have peace if it's hypothetically possible that, that, you know, you might commit a mortal sin? Well, yeah, it's hypothetically possible, but why would I want to? It's hypothetically possible the United Kingdom could nuke Washington, D.C., but why would they want to? You know, so if we've got good relations with God and we want to maintain those relations, we don't got to worry beyond that. Now, if we do end up committing a mortal sin contrary to our interests, well, then we need to repair the relationship. That's like if you've got two spouses who love each other and they have a fight because, you know, we love God and God certainly loves us. But if you have two spouses who have a fight, well, they need to make up. They need to repair the relationship. But fundamentally, there's love there. And God always loves us, even when we sin. And so he's always ready to reconcile with us. So we don't have to be scrupulous.

0: happiness and where to find it. Thank you very much for the call. Go ahead, Jimmy. You were about to say.
1: I was just thinking about. I was just mentally musing because we're right down to the wire. I don't know that we have time to take another call. I was thinking, well, you asked me about Mysterious World this week, but you haven't asked about the Jimmy Akin podcast. So I was wondering if you were interested in knowing about that.
0: Actually, Jimmy, what I wanted to do was a new episode drops each Monday for the Jimmy Akin podcast. What dropped this Monday, Jimmy?
1: It was an episode about the situation before and after the fall of man. I got a message from a listener who wanted to know, well, like, how would death with animals occur before the fall, and would there have been weeds before the fall, and would there have been birth pain before the fall and stuff like that. And since he was asking about this, I know a lot of people have this question, so I did a whole episode on that and covered all this and got into some really interesting territory that not a lot of people have thought about. So you can check that out. Coming up this Monday, I have a response to Gavin Ortlund and a recent video he did about ghosts.
0: Oh, very good. All right. We'll check that out. People have very strong feelings about what things were like before the fall, and they are not necessarily related to what the Catholic Church teaches about what happened before the fall. So I'll look forward to it, Jimmy. That was a fun one. I gave away your book on Evidence for Christ. Pretty soon we need to do a show on Evidence for Christ, Jimmy. Let's just do a couple hours on that.
1: That would be fine with me.
0: All right. That will do it for us. We'll see you next time, God willing, right here on Catholic Answers Live.
2: This is a Messy Family Minute with Mike and Alicia Hernan. So two farmers are both praying for rain. One farmer is not doing anything except praying, but the other farmer prays as he plows his field, pulls weeds, fertilizes, and then prays even more. Which of those farmers is going to benefit more from the rain when it comes?
3: This is a good illustration of how grace builds on nature. 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
2: You and your spouse are a team. 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Sure, prayer is essential, but it isn't magic.
3: When confronted with conflicts and challenges in marriage, we need to begin by looking at ourselves and discovering ways to grow personally so we can love our spouse more effectively. And all these things work so much better when you're steeped in grace. 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
4: Sometimes we may be asked by those who don't pray on a regular basis, why should we pray or why do we pray? 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And I always think about what my patron saint, St. Teresa of Avila, said. She said, prayer is really nothing more than a conversation with a friend. If we think about it that way, it will help us guide our conversations with God, which we should be having as often as possible.
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6: Family, a prayer that we pray together is a powerful prayer. 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Heavenly Father, we adore you, the Father of us all. 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
2: On the third day, there was a marriage at Cana in Galilee, and the mother of Jesus was there. Jesus also was invited to the marriage with his disciples. When the wine failed, the mother of Jesus said to him,
3: "They have no wine."
4: "Oh, woman, what have you to do with me? My hour has not yet come."
2: His mother said to the servants,
3: "Do whatever he tells you."
2: Now, 6 stone jars were standing there for the Jewish rites of purification, each holding 20 or 30 gallons.
5: "Fill the jars with water."
2: And they filled them to the brim.
5: "Now draw some out and take it to the steward of the feast."
2: So they took it. When the steward of the feast tasted the water, now become wine, and did not know where it came from, though the servants who had drawn the water knew, the steward of the feast called the bridegroom.
6: "Every man serves the good wine first, and when men have drunk freely, then the poor wine. But you have kept the good wine until now."
2: This, the first of his signs, Jesus did at Cana in Galilee, and manifested his glory. And his disciples believed in him. After this, he went down to Capernaum with his mother and his brothers and his disciples. And there they stayed for a few days. The Passover of the Jews was at hand, and Jesus went up to Jerusalem. In the temple, he found those who were selling oxen and sheep and pigeons, and the money changers at their business. Making a whip of cords, he drove them all with the sheep and oxen out of the temple. And he poured out the coins of the money changers and overturned their tables. And he told those who sold the pigeons,
7: "Take these things away. You shall not make my Father's house a house of trade."
2: His disciples remembered that it was written, "Zeal for thy house will consume me." The Jews then said to him,
8: "What sign have you to show us for doing this?"
5: "Destroy this temple, and in 3 days I will raise it up."
8: "It has taken 46 years to build this temple, and will you raise it up in 3 days?
2: But Jesus spoke of the temple of his body. When therefore he was raised from the dead, his disciples remembered that he had said this, and they believed the scripture and the word which Jesus had spoken. Now, when he was in Jerusalem at the Passover feast, many believed in his name when they saw the signs which he did. But Jesus did not trust himself to them, because he knew all men and needed no one to bear witness of man, for he himself knew what was in man. Now there was a man of the Pharisees named Nicodemus, a ruler of the Jews. This man came to Jesus by night.
9: "Rabbi, we know that you are a teacher come from God. For no one can do these signs that you do unless God is with him."
4: "Truly, truly, I say to you, unless one is born anew, he cannot see the kingdom of God."
9: "How can a man be born when he is old? Can he enter a second time into his mother's womb and be born?"
4: "Truly, truly, I say to you, unless one is born of water and the Spirit, he cannot enter the kingdom of God. That which is born of the flesh is flesh, and that which is born of the Spirit is spirit. Do not marvel that I said to you, you must be born anew. The wind blows where it wills, and you hear the sound of it, but you do not know whence it comes or whither it goes. So it is

0: everyone who is born of the Spirit.
1: How can this be?
2: Are you a teacher of Israel, and yet you do not understand this? Truly, truly I say to you, we speak of what we know and bear witness to what we have seen, but you do not receive our testimony. If I have told you earthly things and you do not believe, how can you believe if I tell you heavenly things? No one has ascended into heaven, but he who descended from heaven, the Son of Man. And as Moses lifted up the serpent in the wilderness, so must the Son of Man be lifted up, that whoever believes in him may have eternal life. For God so loved the world that he gave his only Son, that whoever believes in him should not perish, but have eternal life. For God sent the Son into the world, not to condemn the world, but that the world might be saved through him. He who believes in him is not condemned. He who does not believe is condemned already, because he has not believed in the name of the only Son of God. And this is the judgment, that the light has come into the world, and men loved darkness rather than light, because their deeds were evil. For everyone who does evil hates the light, and does not come to the light, lest his deeds should be exposed. But he who does what is true comes to the light, that it may be clearly seen that his deeds have been wrought in God.
3: After this, Jesus and his disciples went into the land of Judea. There he remained with them and baptized. John also was baptizing in Enon near Salem, because there was much water there, and people came and were baptized. For John had not yet been put in prison. Now a discussion arose between John's disciples and a Jew over purifying. They came to John and said to him,
4: "Rabbi, he who was with you beyond the Jordan, to whom you bore witness, here he is baptizing, and all are going to him."
5: "No one can receive anything except what is given him from heaven. You yourselves bear me witness that I said, I am not the Christ, but I have been sent before him. He who has the bride is the bridegroom. The friend of the bridegroom who stands and hears him rejoices greatly at the bridegroom's voice. Therefore, this joy of mine is now full. He must increase, but I must decrease. He who comes from above is above all. He who is of the earth belongs to the earth, and of the earth he speaks. He who comes from heaven is above all. He bears witness to what he has seen and heard, yet no one receives his testimony. He who receives his testimony sets his seal to this, that God is true. For he whom God has sent utters the words of God, for it is not by measure that he gives the Spirit. The Father loves the Son and has given all things into his hand. He who believes in the Son has eternal life. He who does not obey the Son shall not see life, but the wrath of God rests upon him."
3: Now when the Lord knew that the Pharisees had heard that Jesus was making and baptizing more disciples than John, although Jesus himself did not baptize, but only his disciples, Jesus left Judea and departed again to Galilee. He had to pass through Samaria. So he came to a city of Samaria called Sychar, near the field that Jacob gave to his son Joseph. Jacob's well was there, and so Jesus, wearied as he was with his

0: Jimmy sat down beside the well. It was about the sixth hour. There came a woman of Samaria to draw water. Jesus said to her,
1: "Give me a drink."
0: For his disciples had gone away into the city to buy food. The Samaritan woman said to him,
2: "How is it that you, a Jew, ask a drink of me, a woman of Samaria?"
0: For Jews have no dealings with Samaritans. Jesus answered her,
1: "If you knew the gift of God and who it is that is saying to you, 'Give me a drink,' you would have asked him, and he would have given you living water."
2: "Sir, you have nothing to draw with, and the well is deep. Where do you get that living water? Are you greater than our father Jacob, who gave us the well and drank from it himself and his sons and his cattle?"
1: "Everyone who drinks of this water will thirst again. But whoever drinks of the water that I shall give him will never thirst. The water that I shall give him will become in him a spring of water welling up to eternal life."
2: "Sir, give me this water that I may not thirst, nor come here to draw."
1: "Go, call your husband and come here."
2: "I have no husband."
1: "You are right in saying, 'I have no husband,' for you have had five husbands, and he whom you now have is not your husband. This you said truly."
2: "Sir, I perceive that you are a prophet. Our fathers worshipped on this mountain, and you say that in Jerusalem is the place where men ought to worship."
1: "Woman, believe me, the hour is coming when neither on this mountain nor in Jerusalem will you worship the Father. You worship what you do not know. We worship what we know, for salvation is from the Jews. But the hour is coming, and now is, when the true worshipers will worship the Father in spirit and truth. For such the Father seeks to worship him. God is spirit, and those who worship him must worship in spirit and truth."
2: "I know that Messiah is coming, he who is called Christ. When he comes, he will show us all things."
1: "I who speak to you am he."
0: Just then his disciples came. They marveled that he was talking with a woman, but none said, "What do you wish? Or why are you talking with her?" So the woman left her water jar and went away into the city and said to the people,
2: "Come, see a man who told me all that I ever did. Can this be the Christ?"
0: They went out of the city and were coming to him. Meanwhile, the disciples besought him,
3: "Rabbi, eat."
1: "I have food to eat of which you do not know."
0: So the disciples said to one another,
4: "Has anyone brought him food?"
1: "My food is to do the will of him who sent me and to accomplish his work." "Do you not say, 'There are yet 4 months, then comes the harvest'? I tell you, lift up your eyes and see how the fields are already white for harvest. He who reaps receives wages and gathers fruit for eternal life, so that sower and reaper may rejoice together. For here the saying holds true: one sows and another reaps. I sent you to reap that for which you did not labor. Others have labored, and you have entered into their labor."
0: Many Samaritans from that city believed in him because of the woman's testimony.
2: "He told me all that I ever did."
0: So when the Samaritans came to him, they asked him to stay with them. And he stayed there 2 days. And many more believed because of his word. They said to the woman,
5: "It is no longer because of your words that we believe, for we have heard for ourselves, and we know that this is indeed the Savior of the world."
0: After the 2 days, he departed to Galilee, for Jesus himself testified that a prophet has no honor in his

0: country. So when he came to Galilee, the Galileans welcomed him, having seen all that he had done in Jerusalem at the feast, for they too had gone to the feast. So he came again to Cana in Galilee, where he had made the water wine. At Capernaum, there was an official whose son was ill. When he heard that Jesus had come from Judea to Galilee, he went and begged him to come down and heal his son, for he was at the point of death. Jesus therefore said to him,
1: "Unless you see signs and wonders, you will not believe."
0: The official said to him,
2: "Sir, come down before my child dies."
1: "Go, your son will live."
0: The man believed the word that Jesus spoke to him and went his way. As he was going down, his servants met him and told him that his son was living. So he asked them the hour when he began to mend.
3: "Yesterday, at the seventh hour, the fever left him."
0: The father knew that was the hour when Jesus had said to him, "Your son will live." And he himself believed, and all his household. This was now the second sign that Jesus did when he had come from Judea to Galilee. After this, there was a feast of the Jews, and Jesus went up to Jerusalem. Now, there is in Jerusalem by the Sheep Gate a pool, in Hebrew called Bethesda, which has five porticos. In these lay a multitude of invalids, blind, lame, paralyzed. One man was there who had been ill for 38 years. When Jesus saw him and knew that he had been lying there a long time, he said to him,
1: "Do you want to be healed?"
4: "Sir, I have no man to put me into the pool when the water is troubled. And while I am going, another steps down before me."
1: "Rise, take up your pallet and walk."
0: And at once the man was healed, and he took up his pallet and walked. Now that day was the Sabbath. So the Jews said to the man who was cured,
5: "It is the Sabbath. It is not lawful for you to carry your pallet."
0: But he answered them,
4: "The man who healed me said to me, 'Take up your pallet and walk.'"
5: "Who is the man who said to you, 'Take up your pallet and walk?'"
0: Now the man who had been healed did not know who it was, for Jesus had withdrawn.

0: withdrawn, as there was a crowd in the place. Afterward, Jesus found him in the temple.
1: See, you are well. Sin no more, that nothing worse befall you.
0: The man went away and told the Jews that it was Jesus who had healed him. And this was why the Jews persecuted Jesus, because he did this on the Sabbath. But Jesus answered them,
1: My Father is working still, and I am working.
0: This was why the Jews sought all the more to kill him, because he not only broke the Sabbath, but also called God his Father, making himself equal with God. Jesus said to them,
1: Truly, truly I say to you, the Son can do nothing of his own accord, but only what he sees the Father doing. For whatever he does, that the Son does likewise. For the Father loves the Son and shows him all that he himself is doing, and greater works than these will he show him, that you may marvel. For as the Father raises the dead and gives them life, so also the Son gives life to whom he will. The Father judges no one, but has given all judgment to the Son, that all may honor the Son, even as they honor the Father. He who does not honor the Son does not honor the Father who sent him. Truly, truly, I say to you, he who hears my word and believes him who sent me has eternal life. He does not come into judgment, but has passed from death to life. Truly, truly, I say to you, the hour is coming, and now is, when the dead will hear the voice of the Son of God, and those who hear will live. For as the Father has life in himself, so he has granted the Son also to have life in himself, and has given him authority to execute judgment because he is the Son of Man. Do not marvel at this, for the hour is coming when all who are in the tombs will hear his voice and come forth, those who have done good to the resurrection of life, and those who have done evil to the resurrection of judgment. I can do nothing on my own authority. As I hear, I judge, and my judgment is just because I seek not my own will, but the will of him who sent me. If I bear witness to myself, my testimony is not true. There is another who bears witness to me, and I know that the testimony which he bears to me is true. You sent to John, and he has borne witness to the truth. Not that the testimony which I receive is from man, but I say this that you may be saved. He was a burning and shining lamp, and you were willing to rejoice for a while in his light. But the testimony which I have is greater than that of John. For the works which the Father has granted me to accomplish, these very works which I am doing, bear me witness that the Father has sent me, and the Father who sent me has himself borne witness to me. His voice you have never heard, his form you have never seen, and you do not have his word abiding in you, for you do not believe him whom he has sent. You search the scriptures because you think that in them you have eternal life, and it is they that bear witness to me, yet you refuse to come to me that you may have life. I do not receive glory from men, but I know that you have not the love of God within you. I have come in my Father's name, and you do not receive me. If another comes in his own name, him you will receive. How can

0: you believe, who receive glory from one another and do not seek the glory that comes from the only God. Do not think that I shall accuse you to the Father. It is Moses who accuses you, on whom you set your hope. If you believed Moses, you would believe me, for he wrote of me. But if you do not believe his writings, how will you believe my words?
1: After this, Jesus went to the other side of the Sea of Galilee, which is the Sea of Tiberias, and a multitude followed him, because they saw the signs which he did on those who were diseased. Jesus went up on the mountain, and there sat down with his disciples. Now the Passover, the feast of the Jews, was at hand. Lifting up his eyes then, and seeing that a multitude was coming to him, Jesus said to Philip,
0: "How are we to buy bread, so that these people may eat?"
1: This he said to test him, for he himself knew what he would do.
2: 200 denarii would not buy enough bread for each of them to get a little.
1: One of his disciples, Andrew, Simon Peter's brother, said to him,
3: "There's a lad here who has 5 barley loaves and 2 fish, but what are they among so many?"
0: "Make the people sit down."
1: Now there was much grass in the place, so the men sat down and numbered about 5,000. Jesus then took the loaves, and when he had given thanks, he distributed them to those who were seated. So also the fish, as much as they wanted. And when they had eaten their fill, he told his disciples,
0: "Gather up the fragments left over, that nothing may be lost."
1: So they gathered them up and filled 12 baskets with fragments from the 5 barley loaves left by those who had eaten. When the people saw the sign which he had done, they said,
4: "This is indeed the prophet who is to come into the world."
1: Perceiving then that they were about to come and take him by force to make him king, Jesus withdrew again to the mountain by himself.
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1: A left-wing veterans group is suing the Trump administration after the Department of Veteran Affairs reinstated restrictions on taxpayer-funded abortions. Under the Biden administration, the VA had begun providing abortions in cases of

0: rape, incest, or claimed health concerns. The Trump administration reversed that policy, arguing that federal law does not authorize the VA to fund or perform abortions. Make no mistake, our nation's veterans are heroes. They deserve excellent medical care, support, and the gratitude of the nation. But intentionally ending the life of an innocent child is not health care. Honoring their service to our nation does not require the taxpayer funding of their abortions. And taxpayers should never be forced to fund abortion.
1: For more information, follow us on social media at Life Issues Institute.
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5: Father Mitch Pacwa discusses the relevance of the Old Testament and the need to study it to understand our own history and culture. 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

Shalom, ma nishma. The peace of God be with you, and how are you? My name is Father Mitchell Pacwa. I'm a Jesuit priest, and I'm teaching Old Testament at Loyola University of Chicago. And in this series, we've been going through the prophets. And we've taken a look at Samuel somewhat. Now, we're going to continue with Samuel a little bit. But I want to focus not just on Samuel, but on the prophets who dealt with David. And there were a number of them. So let's take a look, first of all, at the first book of Samuel. Open up your Bibles to 1 Samuel chapter 16. This is the chapter right after Saul had been unfaithful and disobedient to God. And so now, Yahweh speaks to Samuel and says, "How long are you going to go on mourning over Saul when I have rejected him as king of Israel? Now fill your horn with oil and go." So Samuel has been sort of languishing. He's sort of moping, perhaps. Moping around saying, "Oh, this Saul, he didn't turn out to be such a good guy. It was terrible." And Yahweh says, "Look, stop moping. I got a creation to keep going here. I can't have you just be sitting around here. My prophets have work to do." And so he goes on, takes his horn, that something like a bull's or cow's horn, and fill it with oil in the wide end, and then so that out of the narrow end, oil could flow out.

And he says to Samuel, I am sending you to Jesse of Bethlehem, for I myself have chosen a king from among his sons. Now Samuel says, look, how can I go to Bethlehem? Saul is going to hear about it, and he's not going to like it. But Yahweh says, don't worry, I'll take care of you. As a matter of fact, what he says here is, take a heifer and say, I've come to sacrifice to Yahweh. Now, that's not a lie. He's going to take this heifer, this young cow, and he's going to sacrifice to Yahweh. But that's not the main reason. So Yahweh is not beyond using a little subterfuge, shall we say. And so Samuel did what Yahweh ordered and went to Bethlehem. He obeyed Yahweh, unlike Saul, who did not obey Yahweh. And because he did not obey Yahweh, he lost the kingship. And when he arrived there, he caught sight of Eliab, whose name means, my God is my father. And he said, surely Yahweh's anointed one stands there before him. But Yahweh said to Samuel, take no notice of his appearance or of his height, for I have rejected him. God does not see as humans see. People look at the appearances, but Yahweh looks at the heart. Now that's just marvelous. That's one of the most beautiful texts of the whole Old Testament. That Yahweh doesn't look at the outside appearances. He doesn't need us to be good looking. He doesn't need us to be strong. He doesn't need us to be handsome or beautiful. He looks at our hearts. And the person that he chooses is the one whose heart is right, whose heart loves Yahweh, whose heart is willing to obey Yahweh. And so Samuel asks for all the sons of Jesse to show up, and all of them come by, and none of them are right. So Samuel says, well, don't you have any more sons? And Jesse says, well, I have one more son. He's out taking care of the sheep. And so Samuel says, bring him along. And here comes young David. And David is a nice-looking boy. He's pretty strong. He's been out in the sun. He's been taking care of the sheep. And Yahweh says to Samuel, that's the man. That's the one I want. I want him. He's to be my anointed one. And so, as it says here in the text, Samuel took the oil and poured it over David's head, and the Spirit of Yahweh came upon David, but the Spirit of Yahweh left Saul. And so here we see once again that this pouring of oil is a sacrament, an outward sign of the coming of the Holy Spirit upon David. And after the Spirit of God has left Saul, he goes meshuggah. He goes crazy. And we see that David, because he has the Spirit of Yahweh, becomes the instrument, the musician, and plays his harp for Saul. And also that he kills Goliath and becomes a great hero and fights against the Philistines and learns how to beat these Philistines even with their metal or their iron swords and all their other good weapons. David is better than them because he's got the Spirit of Yahweh. And the people recognize it. And they say, Saul has killed his thousands, David his 10,000s. He's got the Spirit of Yahweh. And he acts out of that spirit. Saul becomes crazier and crazier. He becomes more jealous, and we have to be so careful that we, after being disobedient to God, don't add other sins to it, like Saul did. Saul had been disobedient, broke God's law, and offered sacrifice, which only a priest was supposed to do, and not a layman like Saul. And he got more and more bitter and angry, and he pursued David and treated David like a thief, even though David had been a loyal servant. And even though David had been very good in leading the people in battle. And so David has to run away. And let's take a look over at 1 Samuel chapter 22. Now, David went and hid in some caves down in Judah, down in the desert, so he could get away from Saul. And then he took his family, his mother and his father, to Moab. Now, that's a foreign country. But keep in mind that David's grandmother was Ruth, who was from Moab. So he had some kinfolk in Moab, and he takes his own mother and father there.

And he left them with the king of Moab, and they stayed with him all the time David was in the stronghold. So all the time David was running away from Saul, his family stayed in Moab. But here we see another prophet show up, Gad. The prophet Gad said to David, "Do not stay in the stronghold of Moab. Don't stay here, but go and make your way into the land of Judah." So David went away into the forest of Cherith. So here we see David is obedient to the prophet Gad. Now, we don't know exactly where Gad is from, but he shows up out of nowhere, and David obeys. That's what makes him different from Saul. He obeys. And then we see in chapter 23 that the priests have been killed by Saul. That happened in chapter 22. The priests were wiped out and destroyed by King Saul, except one who escaped, Abiathar. And as it says in chapter 23, that Abiathar, the son of Ahimelech, took refuge with David. The priest ran down to live with David, and he took the ephod in his hand. That he had that ephod I talked about with the Urim and the Thummim, the yes and the no. We're talking about David and his relationship with the prophets, Samuel and Gad. And now we're going to take a look at how he deals with Abiathar, the priest. I mentioned before we took our break that Abiathar had the ephod. That was the little box with 12 jewels symbolizing the 12 tribes of Israel on the outside, and the Urim and the Thummim inside, that is, a dice. Urim meant no, Thummim meant yes. And this Abiathar, the priest, the last of the priests from the house of Eli, from Shiloh, this priest, Abiathar, goes with David. And when David wants to find God's will, he goes to Abiathar. So for instance, in chapter 23 of 1 Samuel, he says, "They brought the news to David. The Philistines are fighting against Keilah. So David consulted Yahweh. Shall I go and fight these Philistines? Yahweh answered David, go and fight the Philistines and save Keilah." Now, what's happening there is that not that Yahweh spoke to him directly, but that he had consulted Yahweh through Abiathar the priest, who used the ephod with the Urim and the Thummim. We see that this happens again. So for instance, down in verse 9 of chapter 23, David was aware that Saul was plotting evil against him and his men. And he said to Abiathar the priest, bring the ephod. So he says explicitly, bring the ephod that you brought with you. And David said, Yahweh God of Israel, your servant has heard that Saul is preparing to come to Keilah to destroy the town because of me. Will Saul come down as your servant has heard? Yahweh, God of Israel, I beg you, let your servant know. So here we see how David and other people would ask the priest for help. They would make a question. And the answer is, Yahweh replied, he will come down. So then David asked, will the townsmen of Keilah hand me over to Saul? And Yahweh answered, they will hand you over. So in other words, Abiathar shook the ephod and he pulled out Thummim to the questions, yes. So the questions had to be put in yes and no, and sure enough, he got the yes answer. So David got out of town. And it seems that throughout his career, while he was hiding away from Saul, Abiathar the priest stayed with David, and whenever David needed to consult Yahweh, he would ask Abiathar to take out the ephod, the little box, shake up the Urim and Thummim, and get a yes or no answer. And he followed that kind of wisdom. Now, they did not use any kind of dice. They only used the sacred dice, the sacred Urim and Thummim, the yes and the no. So this doesn't mean that we can use such things. It was the kind of thing that was used only by them as God had directed, in obedience to God, not the way that they would want. So we have to also keep aware that there are other ways for us to discern God's will. Now, we also see that throughout the book of Samuel, 1 Samuel and into 2 Samuel, that David became the king because Saul died. Saul's disobedience led to his death. Now, David was sorry about that. As a matter of fact, David even punished the people who killed Saul. David did not want Saul murdered. But once Saul died, David became the king of Judah down in Hebron, down in the south. Still is a town down there today. And then, after 7 years of being the king of Hebron,

The people from the north came down to David and said, "Be our king too." So David was king not only of Judah and the tribe of Simeon in the south, but now the 10 northern tribes of Israel, Issachar, Zebulun, Gad, and Reuben, and all the rest, Ephraim, they all asked for David to be their king, and he did. Now, as king, this David was very successful. He did a great job as king, and he defeated his enemies all around. He established his kingdom and he even took the city of Jerusalem away from the Jebusite people. And he made Jerusalem his capital. Ingenious, absolutely ingenious. And so after he made Jerusalem his capital, he built a nice palace for himself and said, I live in such a nice house. I got nice wood paneling. I got a beautiful place. I got solid walls. Meanwhile, Yahweh has his Ark of the Covenant living in a tent, a dumpy little tent that's very old, it's used. I'm going to bring Yahweh's Ark of the Covenant to Jerusalem, and I'm going to make a house for Yahweh's Ark. In other words, he wants to make a temple. And so, he brings the Ark of the Covenant, and he runs into some trouble. The Ark is being brought on a cart. And what happens is that the cart goes down the road, not such a good road either. They didn't have interstate highways, no pavement. And so the ark shakes and nearly falls off. Meanwhile, a soldier, Uzzah, stops the ark from falling down and he pushes it back up. But then, because he touched the ark, Yahweh strikes him dead and he dies. And David is furious with Yahweh. Yahweh, this guy is trying to help you, and you strike him dead for saving your ark? And so David is very upset. But the problem was this, and this is an important text to understand. Uzzah was a layman, not a Levite. He was not a priest. Only the priests and Levites had the right to touch the Ark of the Covenant, and this soldier had touched what he should not touch. And so David tells them to leave the Ark of the Covenant at one guy's farm for a while. Things calm down. Yahweh calms down. David calms down. Everybody stops being angry, and they bring the Ark to Jerusalem. And at that point, David plans to build a house. And so he says to another prophet, Nathan, he says, "Shall I build a house for Yahweh? That's what I plan to do." And Nathan says, "Sure, go ahead." But then at night, Nathan has a dream. And in the dream, Yahweh says, "Go and speak to my servant David. Thus says Yahweh, are you the man to build me a house to dwell in? I have never stayed in a house from the day I brought the Israelites out of Egypt until today, but have always led a wanderer's life in a tent." In other words, look, I don't like houses. I like to go camping. Yahweh is sort of an outdoorsman. He lives up in the heavens and has a big tent there. Now, he also has a little tent among the Israelites. And so he doesn't want a house. And he said, "No, this is what you must tell my servant David. Yahweh Sabaoth says this, I took you from the pasture. I took you from following the sheep to be leader of my people Israel. I have been with you on all your expeditions. I have cut off your enemies. I will give you great fame, greater on all the earth, and provide a place for my people Israel. And also, I will build you a house, David. You don't have to build me a house. I'll build you a house. In other words, I'll build you a family, a dynasty, because the word house in Israel also means dynasty. And so David is then to receive a gift from Yahweh of a dynasty instead of David building a house for Yahweh. We're talking about David and his relationship to various prophets. And we've just been talking about how in a dream, Nathan was told to go tell David that instead of David building a house that is a temple for Yahweh, Yahweh will build a house that is a family for David. And let's take a look at how David responds to this very good news. King David went in and was seated before Yahweh. He went to the Ark of the Covenant. And remember how we had seen Samuel was before the Ark of the Covenant? He was in Yahweh's presence. And we also, if we are to hear Yahweh and pray before Yahweh, are to be in His presence. We should come before the Lord in the Blessed Sacrament, or before the Lord as we find Him present in the Scripture, and be present to God, just like David.

was here before the ark. And he says, who am I, Lord Yahweh? And what is my house that you have led me as far as this? He's amazed at all the good things that Yahweh gives him. That's the proper response, to be amazed. And each one of us needs to do what David did, to enter into the presence of God and spend some time in amazement at what God has done for us. You know, I think of my own self. It just amazes me that I've gotten as much education as I have. When I was in high school and grammar school, I was in the bottom quarter of my class. I was in the dummy section. And that's because I just couldn't get it. I just couldn't get what was going on. I couldn't become an altar boy for a while because I couldn't learn the Latin prayers. And now, look it. God has done amazing things for me. By me following him to become a Jesuit, I've ended up with a doctorate in Scripture. I've learned all kinds of languages, Hebrew and all these other languages, even Latin. And it just is amazing what God does. And I'm amazed, as David was amazed at what God had done for him. And you out there can do the same thing, to take time and look at what God has done for you and spend time with the amazement at what the Lord has done in your life and offer praise to God in his presence the way David did. But that's not all that happens in David's life. David continues to be successful, but unfortunately, he sort of sits on his lees, as it says in the book of Micah. That is, he sort of gets self-satisfied. He says, yeah, God's done a lot of good stuff for me. Isn't that neat? And he wins battles, and he sort of sits at home and lets his army go off and fight his battles for him. And that gets him in trouble. Now, we see over here that David is sitting back in Jerusalem while the army is fighting off in Moab. And what happens is that David is looking out and he sees a beautiful woman. And that's fine and dandy, but it's not his wife. And she was taking a bath. In a sense, he was getting to a little bit of pornography there, you know, watching some naked woman when he shouldn't be. And this is a man who already has lots of wives. And he invites her over for a visit. And the visit becomes more than just a social hello and how are you. He commits adultery with her and has sexual relations with her. And then she becomes pregnant. And so he calls for her husband and tries to get him drunk so he could go home and have relations with his wife, Bathsheba. And Uriah the Hittite says, no, I won't go home and have sexual relations with my wife, because the law of Yahweh forbids it. When a soldier is fighting in a war, he may not have sexual relations with his wife, according to the Bible, according to the book of Deuteronomy. And so Uriah is more righteous than David, and he obeys God's law better than David, even though he's a Hittite, that is, he's a foreigner, he's a Gentile, he's a more obedient man than David. And so David sends Uriah the Hittite back to the battle with a message to the general, Joab. And he tells the general, make sure Uriah the Hittite dies in battle. Let him go up to the front and let the army pull back and let him die. And so Joab does just that. He lets Uriah the Hittite go close to the wall, and the archers at the wall shoot down Uriah the Hittite, and he dies. And then David takes Bathsheba as his own wife, and he lives with her, and that protects her from being stoned to death as an adulteress, as well as David being stoned. Now, this is a terrible sin. And what we see happen next is that Yahweh sent Nathan the prophet to David. So Nathan the prophet came and said, now look, David, I've got a case. I want you to judge a situation for me. In the same town, there were two men. One rich, the other poor. The rich man had flocks and herds in great abundance. The poor man had nothing but a little ewe lamb, a little female lamb. Only one, a small one he had bought. He fed it. It grew up with him and his children, eating his bread, drinking from his cup. So it was a little pet. And the little lamb would come and he'd drink out of the cup in the master's arms. Now, and sleeping on his breast, and was like a daughter to him. When there came a traveler to stay,
The rich

man refused to take one of his own flock or herd to provide for the wayfarer who had come to him. Instead, he took the poor man's lamb and prepared it for his guest. At that, David's anger flared up against the man. "As Yahweh lives," he said to Nathan, "the man who did this deserves to die. He must make fourfold restitution for the lamb. Give four lambs for the one that was taken, for doing such a thing and showing no compassion." And then Nathan said to David, "Thou art the man. You did that. You took the wife of Uriah the Hittite. You had your whole harem. You had your concubines and your wives. And you took Bathsheba." And David knew he had sinned. He didn't fight against Samuel. He accepted the judgment of the prophet that he was a sinner. And therefore, David repented. He fasted. And Nathan the prophet said, "That son of yours has to die." And sure enough, the child dies. And the prophecy comes true. But David learned obedience. And he did not commit such a sin again. Now we ourselves have to learn the same message. When we have sinned and been disobedient to God, we have to look through His Scripture. We have to hear His prophets today speak to us when we have done wrong. And we have to repent. We have to accept responsibility for our sins when the Word of God speaks to us a word of judgment. And accept that and repent. Change our lives and become obedient. That is God's will for us. He wants us to come and be restored to Him and have His life, to obey Him and do His will.

0: A call from God. Father Paul Newton shares his experience.
1: I never wanted to be a priest. It might seem very hard to understand that, but there was nothing in my life pointing in that direction. I never prayed. I didn't believe in hardly anything that was meant to be part of our faith. Yeah, I was brought up Catholic, went to Catholic schools, but in many ways it was dead in my heart. I remember a particular incident actually when I was 19. I had a girlfriend. Don't tell the Pope, it's true. She's no longer my girlfriend, it's true. We were going out for some time, and then I think after a few months, I remember I called off the relationship, and I really didn't know why. Because she was very attractive, she was sporting, intelligent, popular, virtuous. She was a practicing Catholic even. I couldn't help that because I was allergic to Catholicism at that stage. It was really strange because I called the quits. I wasn't a winner, but I called the quits. And I remember I said to her, you know, she was just crying and blubbering, and you know, guys aren't very good at those moments, the best of time. And remember, I wasn't spiritual. I didn't have this grand vision of vocation. I didn't know. I would have just thought it was vacation. I had no idea. And I remember I said to her, I've come to realize that my heart was made not just for one person. That if I gave my affection, my devotion, my life, my service to you, I thought, why just you? My heart's for everyone. I didn't really know what that meant. It was only later God revealed. And I saw that as a priest, I meant to be a man to help bring all people to God.
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3: People often wonder about the power of prayer. Why do we pray anyway if we end up having to do so much work for ourselves? So the reality is, we find ourselves up against a wall and we pray. It's like God turns a light up on the other side of that wall, brighter and brighter and brighter, until the light shines through the tiniest cracks. God might not do it all for me, but He shows me how to make my work more efficient so that together we can accomplish all things through His grace.
4: This is Deacon Gerard Marie Anthony. In the name of the Father, and the Son, and the Holy Spirit. Amen. Dear Lord, you are the giver of life. You sustain our lives. And we ask for the great blessing that life will be able to continue to be born in our world. We ask for an end to the great tragedy of abortion, that people will know that they are loved and that their lives have purpose, even when they are conceived in the womb. May your prayers and your grace maintain our lives so that we will be able to promote life at all stages and end the tragedy that keeps your love from being introduced into the world. We ask this through Christ our Lord. Amen. In the name of the Father, and of the Son, and of the Holy Spirit. Amen.
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9: Good evening and welcome back to the Journey Home program. I'm your host, John Mark Grodi, here at EWTN. And once again, we have this great privilege to come together to hear a story of faith and of conversion. We're joined by Father Jerry Bird. He's a former Baptist who came to the church in 1998, and he's now a priest of the Archdiocese of Indianapolis. And we're very honored to have him with us tonight to share his story. Father, thanks for being here.
10: Thanks for having me.

0: When were you ordained?
1: I was ordained on June 2nd, 2012.
0: Awesome. So yeah. you've been in the priesthood for a while. And thank you so much for your ministry and for your hearing the call to ministry. So excited to fill in the blanks today on how you got there, because you didn't start there.
1: Right.
0: Take us back to the beginning. Where did your story begin?
1: Well, of course, my story begins when I was born. Uh-huh. I'm the youngest of five, so I have three older sisters and an older brother, and there's a significant age gap between the youngest of them and myself. And so I came along, and they tell me that they call me the only child, you know, because they were all quite a bit older than me. Right. So I grew up basically in church. I remember when I was a little boy sitting in the basement of the church that we were building. So we were building this little church that I grew up in. And it started off in a little house. You know, this group of people got together. They called a pastor, and you know, we would have church in this little house. And I vaguely remember the little house that we were in. Mm-hmm. And then we grew enough to build a building. And so I remember as the building was progressing, we would have services on the grounds, or we would be in the poured foundation of the basement and having church and things like that. And I just remember watching that building come together.
0: What a beautiful memory.
1: Yeah, yeah. It's really interesting too, because when I reflect back on it, you know, like I watched that develop, and then kind of to look at how my life developed from that place. Mm-hmm. It's really interesting. And so I grew up going to church every Sunday morning, went to Sunday school. I went to services every Sunday, and then went Sunday evening, and then mm-hmm. we went back on Wednesday night. Active in the little youth group. It wasn't a very big congregation. There were probably, at a height, the highest enrollment I think we had was probably about 50 people at any given time. So
0: it was a Baptist?
1: It's Southern Baptist, yeah.
0: Had your family always been Baptist?
1: As far as I know, they were, but so my family originates from Southern Kentucky. And so the two sides of my family basically grew up together. My mom's family, my dad's family grew up very close to each other. And on my dad's side, there was definitely some Baptist leanings. Mm-hmm. On my mom's side, it was Baptist, it was holiness, it was some different things like that. So I hear stories about my great-grandma who, you know, they would go to church. And my experience of church was very different from what I would hear about my great-grandma. Mm-hmm. And she would be in the Baptist church listening to the preacher preach, and she would get excited and would shout and would holler and do all these things. And we didn't have that when where I grew up. So there are different kind of expressions from my family life in that. But I have two uncles on my dad's side that are both Baptist pastors. And then one of my mom's brothers was formerly a minister. I think he was some version of Pentecostal. Or holiness, but so there's a tradition, I guess, a little tradition of the men in the family kind of leaning towards ministry.
0: Oh, that's fascinating.
1: Yeah,
0: I love hearing a little bit about people, the kind of the backstories, even of a person's main story, just because it's interesting. The conversion stories tell a person's personal story. Yeah. They're also kind of the story of our Christian family,
1: right?
0: And for the last 500 years, it's been a messy family. We've had the division, the Reformation. But then there's been grace throughout that, you know, and to hear of, you know, pastors in the family and how the traditions have changed. And then, I find it interesting.
1: Yeah, it shows how God uses everything, right? Amen. He's going to bring grace out of all these circumstances.
0: Amen.
1: You know, like my family life wasn't perfect by any means. It was troubled, and, you know, there was drama and sorrow and grief and joy and all those things that are experienced in regular, normal life, and God uses all of it.
0: Yeah.
1: And that's the beauty of our faith, is that nothing is wasted.
0: Yeah.
1: Nothing is wasted.
0: Yeah.
1: So, when I look back, I think about how, you know, I can, in retrospect, right, I can see God kind of doing what he does. Mm-hmm. In the moment, I had no idea what was going on. Yeah. But, you know, from the earliest times of my memory, I remember being present at church. I remember being part of the community. And I don't want to say that I looked forward to it, or I, you know, was excited about it. It just was part of my life. Mm-hmm. It wasn't something that I never had a moment where I was like, I don't really want to do this. Mm-hmm. It just was part of my life.
0: Did it take root at that time? Did you,

0: would you say you had a personal relationship with the Lord at that point, or were you kind of just attending with your family?
1: So it took a while to get to a place where I felt like I was having some kind of connection with the Lord. Mm-hmm. And part of that is what propelled me into Catholicism, okay. really. But in my tradition, every Sunday we would have the service, we would sing songs, and we would hear a sermon. And at the end of that was what was called the altar call. Mm-hmm. And the preacher would basically invite anybody up who wanted to make a decision for Christ. Mm-hmm. And that could be somebody that wanted to rededicate their life. You know, maybe they had fallen away, or something happened in their life and they kind of fell into a pattern of sin and they wanted to get back into the regular practice of their faith, whatever. So mm-hmm. that could be for them, or it could be for somebody who was making a choice for the Lord for the first time. Mm-hmm. And I remember every Sunday, that was my least favorite part of the service, because I knew I needed to do something. I knew I needed to make that public kind of statement that, yes, I have asked Jesus into my heart. I believe that he is my Lord and my Savior and all that. And something just kept holding me back from it. And I'm not talking about just for a short period of time. Like, this was years. Mm-hmm. And I would do what they called the white knuckle pew grab, right? At the end of the service, I would be holding onto the pew, knowing that I should probably go forward. But my pride would get in the way. Mm-hmm. And I would, maybe I'll do it next week. And I remember I would go home and at night I would pray the sinner's prayer. I'm sure you've heard about the sinner's prayer and the work that you've done here. And so I would, every night, I would ask the Lord, come into my heart, be my Lord, be my Savior, be my everything. And I would go to sleep after I would say that prayer, hoping that I would wake up feeling something different. And it never happened. And so I would say another prayer. Okay, Lord, I've said the prayer, I've invited you into my heart. Now, could you just like secretly let the pastor know that this happened so that I don't have to go up forward on a Sunday, because my mom is going to make a big deal out of it and people are going to get all emotional and I don't want any of that. And he never did that either. So the way that I was found out, this is kind of, it's kind of funny given where I'm at in my life now, but I invited a friend to come to church with me one Sunday, and this was probably in the springtime. I don't remember exactly how old I was. I probably was about 13 or 14 when this happened. And this particular day was a communion day. So in my tradition, in the tradition I grew up in, we had the Lord's Supper four times a year. So it was a quarterly thing that we did. And that would happen at the end of the service. Mm-hmm. And in order to take the Lord's Supper, you had to be baptized and you had to be a member of that church. So it wasn't just anybody who was baptized, but right. you had to be baptized and a member of that particular church. And so I hadn't been baptized yet, but the plate came around and I took the bread and I ate it. And then the other plate came around with the little cups and I took the cup and I drank it. And then we all walked out. And afterwards, my mom came after me and she's wagging her finger at me. You can't take the Lord's Supper because you got to be saved and you got to be baptized and you got to be a member of the church. And I just looked at her. I said, Mom, I am saved. I've already done all that. And of course, what I didn't want to happen, the emotions kind of poured out. She, you know, my mom was overwhelmed. Yeah. She was glad that her son made a decision. I kind of went about it a little bit backwards. It became even more public because I took communion and everybody in the church knew that I wasn't baptized and it just became this big deal. I got rushed back to the pastor's office and he set me down and we talked and then we decided to do a baptism. Mm-hmm. So I was baptized when I was 14. Mm-hmm. And again, that was another one of those moments where I was really expecting I would go into the water and he would say the words and I would come up out of the water and I would feel something. The only thing I felt was cold because it was in the middle of the summer and the air conditioner was blasting and the water was chilly. So I wasn't disappointed. I just was like, okay. Yeah. And that kind of was the movement there. All the while, I was the musician for the church too. So my background is also in music. I grew up playing the piano and singing and playing trumpet and all that kind of stuff. And that was kind of my plan of my life, was to pursue a career in music and, you know, get married, have kids, that kind of thing. Mm-hmm. And so I was playing the music for our services. When I first started playing, I knew how to play Amazing Grace. So we sang Amazing Grace every week, like three times. And finally it was like, okay, you need to learn some more music, right? There's more songs. So I would learn those. So I was playing the music for the services.

0: And then I got baptized, and it just kind of moved in that direction. I mean, there wasn't really anything, there were no big moments of, like, I believed in Jesus. I believed in salvation. I believed in what that little church taught. And so I didn't really ever question any of it. I just had this burning desire in my heart for something more. But I was complacent. I was fine with this is what we do in our family. This is how we worship God, and this is the experience that you're going to get from it. Mm-hmm. And so I was okay with that, but really I wasn't, because there was a stirring in my heart. See, what happened in my baptism was I received the Holy Spirit.
1: Yeah.
0: And it wasn't this, you know, like Pentecost. It wasn't like this flame coming down and all that, mm-hmm. but it was this very subtle seed planted in my heart, and this flame that just started to burn that the Lord was just slowly stirring and slowly stirring. And it got to a point where I needed something. I needed something. I didn't know what it was. And I had friends who were Catholic. In fact, I grew up obviously thinking that Catholics were wrong, right?
1: Okay.
0: We were taught that.
1: Like really wrong?
0: Really wrong.
1: Okay.
0: Yeah, like most of what I heard was we have to convert the Catholics because they're all headed for hell.
1: Okay.
0: And so I was like, oh, okay, well, I know a bunch of Catholics, so I'll start converting them. Even before I was baptized and before I was made a commitment to the Lord myself, kind of had this like mentality, like I need to do this work.
1: Right.
0: This is for God. Yeah. And so I remember, you know, in grade school, I'd be playing with my friends at recess at school. You know, we'd be swinging, and I'd tell my Catholic friend, gosh, I'm kind of bummed that you're going to go to hell when you die. And he would look at me, he's like, what are you talking about? I'm like, well, you're Catholic, aren't you? He said, yeah. I'm like, yeah, well, Catholics go to hell. And he just looked at me, he's like, well, that's the first time hearing about it. Like, I didn't know about that. And so I would try to, like, convert my friend. I didn't know what I was talking about, obviously. And I wasn't telling them about Jesus. I wasn't trying to encourage them to have a relationship with the Lord, because I didn't really have one. I was just regurgitating what I heard.
1: Yeah.
0: And, you know, the funny thing about that is one friend in particular, it kind of came back after I became Catholic. We bumped into each other, and I was actually preparing to go to seminary at this point. And he and I both were doing youth ministry. He was doing it somewhere else, and we had like this common meeting, and we came to it. And we're walking down the hallway, and we bump into each other, and he looked at me. He's like, what on earth are you doing here? I said, well, so I've become Catholic, and not just that, I'm going to seminary, so I'm going to become a priest. And he just looked at me and he said, funny how things work out, isn't it? And I thought, well, yeah, you know, God won, yeah. Right? God won. So, you know, my perception of Catholicism was very ignorant. I didn't know. I didn't know what was true about theology or anything like that. I didn't know any. I only knew what I heard,
1: yeah.
0: And what I heard was definitely not what the church teaches or anything like that. And so that's what I would kind of go on. But there was a longing in my heart for something more, and it would be when I was about 16 years old that I would encounter that something more. And again, I invited a friend. My best friend in high school was going through the process of becoming Catholic. So he was in RCIA. His family was Catholic, and they fell away, and he was kind of getting things caught back up.
1: Gotcha.
0: So he's in RCIA. I invited him to come to church with me, and he said, I'll come under one condition. I'll go with you in the morning. You come with me in the evening, because there was this Sunday evening mass at this particular parish. I was like, okay, well, that's fine. I've been to mass before. I mean, it's neat.
1: You had been to mass?
0: Yeah, I'd been dating a girl that was Catholic, so I'd go to mass with her, and I thought, well, that's pretty.
1: Yeah.
0: Like, you guys got pretty stuff. You got, you know, the priest wears these neat robes, and the church smells different. You know, you go into a Catholic church, and there's that smell of candles and incense, and, you know, so it smells different. It looks different. It sounds different. I'd never heard a pipe organ before until I went to a mass. I thought, well, that's really cool. You know, because the music was really, you know, interesting. And what I was attracted to there was the liturgy. And I didn't realize that, because the worship in the church I grew up in was not liturgical. It was very structured. Like, we did the same thing every week, but it wasn't liturgical. And they would never say that it was liturgical, because it was just, you know, this thing that we do. But that was really neat.

0: about Catholicism. And you know, I would go in and be like, gosh, it's too bad. You know, this is neat. Too bad Jesus isn't here. Well, little did I know that, yeah, Jesus is there. So I invited my friend and he said, okay, you got to come to church with me. You come to Mass with me, I'll go to church with you. Perfect. I don't know what happened that day. I don't know what was going on, but the Holy Spirit was working on me because we went to Mass and I remember, like, I could see it just like I was sitting there right now. We sat in the very, as far away from the altar as we could. And this particular church had a old choir loft that was kind of redone for extra seating. So we sat in the back of the choir loft. And, you know, it was normal Mass, right? Songs and preaching and all these things. I don't remember what the priest said in the homily. I don't remember any of the songs that were sung. I don't remember any of the scripture passages that were read. But when he got to the altar and he started praying the Eucharistic prayer and he said the words, "This is my body," that's when everything changed in my life. And I got to tell you, I was mad. I was mad because that was Jesus. And if Jesus was present there, and that's when I realized what the longing of my heart was. I knew that there was something missing, but I also knew that I had a relationship with Jesus, but it was just kind of eh. And then I encountered Jesus in the Eucharist, and I was mad because he wasn't supposed to be in the Catholic Church. Because if he was in the Catholic Church, then I was probably not where I was supposed to be. And it was one of those emotions that was like, oh my gosh, I can't believe this is true, and yeah. Oh my gosh, this is true. So it was this. And when I say mad, I don't mean like angry or, right, you know, right. I wasn't, you know, having a fit or anything like that, but just the realization that the Lord is truly present.
1: Yeah.
0: Body, blood, soul, and divinity in the Eucharist.
1: Yeah, there are some other doctrines that if they're true or untrue, it's a little less impactful. But like either the Eucharist is true or it's absolutely not.
0: Yeah.
1: Right. It's not something that's a small deal.
0: Right. Right.
1: It's a big deal if Christ gave us the Eucharist, intended to give himself to us 2,000 years later in this unique sacramental way, and we're not a part of that. We're not connected to that.
0: Yeah.
1: That's a big deal for a Christian.
0: Huge.
1: Yeah.
0: It's huge. And it was a game changer in my life. Mm. And so and my friend was able, like he was kind of watching because I didn't go to communion or anything like that. He didn't either because he wasn't brought into the church yet. But he was watching and he noticed my pot. Like I was comfortable and uncomfortable at the same time.
1: Yeah.
0: I was where I knew I should be and where I didn't want to be. Because in that moment, without realizing it, what the Lord opened up for me was a completely different way of life and a completely different trajectory. Yeah. You know, like if I knew at that moment what I know now, I probably would have been like, see you later, I'm done, I'm not interested. Because it's just overwhelming. And I never would have thought in that moment that night would change my life so much so that one day I would be standing at an altar myself, taking the simple elements of bread and wine and speaking the same words that our Lord spoke at the Last Supper and the same thing happening that happened at the Last Supper. It's just mind-blowing to reflect on that. Mm-hmm. But that was the moment that changed everything for me. And we left Mass, and my friend looked at me and he said, hey, what do you think of that? And I just looked at him. I'm like, I think I'm going to have to become Catholic. And he just smiled and he said, yeah, I figured that was probably going to happen. And I called the priest the next day or a day or two after. And I said, you know, Father, you don't know who I am. I've never met you. I'm actually a Baptist. I came to Mass the other night and I truly believe in my heart that Jesus is really present in the Eucharist. Can I please have your permission to receive Holy Communion? Because I thought I could skirt around it, right? Maybe I could do this without actually having to become Catholic. Maybe mm-hmm. the priest would just be like, yeah, you believe, come on, it's fine.
1: Yeah.
0: And I kind of built myself up to receive that answer. Mm-hmm. And what I got from him was the opposite. Mm-hmm. Well, no, I can't let you receive Holy Communion. And I said, well, why not? And he said, because you're not Catholic and it's more than just receiving the Eucharist. The Eucharist is the ultimate sign of our unity. But there has to be that unity there. That's why we call it communion, because mm-hmm. we're in union, not with just Jesus, but we're in union, like the whole body of Christ, we're connected to each other. Mm-hmm. He said, you need to go through our CIA, you need to learn about this, and then you need to make a decision to become Catholic. I said, well, Father, I'm willing to do whatever I have to do.
1: Yeah.
0: And so I was 16 years old.

0: what 16-year-old has an experience like that? Obviously, I did, and I'm not saying that that doesn't happen elsewhere. I'm sure
1: it is unusual. Yeah,
0: it's kind of unusual because usually 16-year-olds are like chasing after other things, right? You know, here I am like chasing after Jesus and running in a direction that my family wasn't going to like. I didn't even like it because I didn't want to be a Catholic because I had this ingrained in me that Catholics were wrong.
1: Yeah,
0: and yet that's where the Lord was drawing me.
1: Yeah.
0: And so I decided I have to do this. I have to make this happen.
1: Yeah. Well, let's take a little break there.
0: Sure.
1: And then we'll pick it back up and hear the rest of Fallout. Really interesting too, that response you received from the priest. Interesting that you'd had a little bit of sort of a foreshadowing of that in terms of your Baptist congregation having these rules about the Lord's Supper.
0: Yeah.
1: And you know, and you bumped up against that a little bit, not wanting to. And now it kind of comes back around.
0: Right.
1: Interesting. Well, we'll pick it back up in a couple minutes and hear the rest.
0: Excellent.
1: Thanks for being here. We'll be back in just a couple minutes to hear the rest of Father Jerry's story. You know, if you're like Father Bird, and maybe you've had an encounter with the Holy Eucharist, or our Lord in the Eucharist, you've been to a Mass, or maybe something has piqued your interest and you're asking questions about the Catholic Church, we'd love to journey with you and be praying for you along the way. 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We'll be back in just a couple minutes to hear the rest of Father's story. See you then.
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3: Hi, this is Mike Aquilino with a few words about the guardian angels. Jesus assured us that we all have guardian angels, and we see their work throughout the Bible in both the Old and New Testaments. They guard and guide prophets, apostles, the Holy Family, and even entire churches and nations.

0: Well, welcome back to the Journey Home program. We're entering the second half of our hour tonight, speaking with Father Jerry Bird. He's a former Baptist and now a priest of the Archdiocese of Indianapolis. And Father, thanks so much for sharing your story with us. We left off, you'd had this amazing encounter with our Lord in the Holy Eucharist when your friend just invited you to Mass. An unusual encounter, but a beautiful encounter, and a beautiful reminder, too, that God speaks to people and works with people in different ways. Some people, you know, kind of come to the church, come to faith, you know, reading books, you know, or engaging in arguments, and some people just have an encounter with the Lord. Yeah. It's a wonderful grace.
1: Yeah, I think about, you know, the stories of conversion from different people, and mine's definitely not like the intellectual kind of experience. Mine was a kind of in the bones experience. I think of it a lot like that passage that we read right after Easter, where the two are going to Emmaus and Jesus appears to them and they have that moment, and I'm like, that was my Emmaus moment,
0: right?
1: And the Lord revealed himself to me, and he revealed just enough for me to be like, that's what I want. Mm-hmm. I want what they have. I want to be able to receive Holy Communion and to be filled up with that relationship with the Lord. But what I didn't realize in that moment was all the other pieces that cascade out of that.
0: Right.
1: And, you know, a lot of times, you know, when I'm talking about conversion and people would ask questions, well, what did you struggle with in your conversion? And there were a couple things. Confession was a big one.
0: Okay.
1: Confession and the Blessed Mother. Those were the two kind of areas where I kind of was like, I don't know about that. Okay. Even going through RCIA and learning about confession, I put it out of my mind. Mm-hmm. And
0: what about it was a struggle?
1: It was just a thought of telling somebody else the things that I've done wrong.
0: You know, it's interesting, again, this theme in your life of the aspects of faith that kind of call you out in collision with other people.
1: Well, you know what it is?

0: It is an invitation out of self-reliance. An invitation out of self-reliance. And I learned that growing up. You know, I became very self-reliant. I took care of myself. I did all the things that, you know, a lot of young people would rely on their parents for. I worked. I paid for my car. I did all those. So I became very self-reliant.
1: Right.
0: And even in my faith, it was self-reliant. Because remember, I told you I would pray at night this prayer, and I would say, okay, Lord, now you tell the pastor that I've done this so that I don't have to go up and make a big deal out of it. I don't want to make a big deal out of it. But what the Lord was drawing me out of, and I mean, 26 years I've been Catholic now, and it's a consistent drawing me out of that self-reliance. That's a hard thing to shake.
1: Yeah.
0: That's a hard thing to shake. But the beauty of it is stepping out of the boat and onto the water. You either have to put your eyes on Jesus or your eyes are on yourself. And when Peter did that, what happened? He kerplunk, went right under the water because he was trying to do his own thing. But in the church, it's not about my thing. It's about his thing. Mm-hmm. It's about the Lord's plan and his desire and his draw and our response to that. And I didn't realize then, you know, looking back, I look and I'm like, gosh, I was responding to it. Mm-hmm. I was dragging my feet and I was kind of struggling with it. But when it came to like confession, I just put it out of my mind. Mm-hmm. We learned about it and I'm like, that's great. Not going to do it. Put it out of my mind. And then we learned about the rosary and I'm like, that's awesome. Rosary looks great. Not going to do it. Mm-hmm. Put it out of my mind. And I remember telling one of my friends in high school, he was a devout Catholic. Mm-hmm. I remember telling him one day, he asked me, he said, how are things going in RCI? I said, they're great. I've discovered a couple things that I don't like and I don't agree with, but I'm just going to set those off to the side and not worry about them, and I'll take up everything else. Mm. And he said, then don't become Catholic. Mm. I'm like, wait a minute, you're supposed to be supporting me. And he said, if you can't accept everything, don't take anything. In other words, don't pick and choose what you're going to be comfortable with, and don't, you know, embrace the things that are easy, embrace all of it.
1: Right.
0: And those words stuck with me.
1: Yeah.
0: Those words stuck with me. And that has motivated me through a lot of my life from that point on.
1: Yeah. If you're going to make that altar call,
0: you got to make it.
1: Don't leave anything behind.
0: Don't leave anything behind. Bring everything. And that's what the Lord wants, everything.
1: Yeah.
0: Right. He doesn't just want parts of us. He wants all of us. Mm. That passage in the Old Testament, before I formed you, I knew you. The prophet Jeremiah receives these words from the Lord. Before I formed you, I knew you. The Lord knows everything, every hair on our head, every freckle on our body, every thought, every desire, you know, what kind of ice cream we like, what kind of car we want to drive. Like, he knows all this stuff. So he wants it all. He wants everything. And that encounter with Christ in the Eucharist that one Sunday night, he showed me all. Mm-hmm. And he said, you can have this. But you got to come. You got to come. And I know I was doing the white knuckle thing then, but I was just fighting with it. And, you know, confession and Our Lady, these two things, I made a bigger deal out of them than they should have been made. And I remember the night before I became Catholic. So it was Good Friday. I went to the evening service of the Lord's Passion. And one of my nephews, who's just a few years younger than me, was joining the church with me. So I kind of brought him along. So he got baptized. I had been baptized.
1: Yeah.
0: So my nephew and I are sitting there afterwards, and Father comes out of the sacristy, and he walks by me and taps me on the shoulder, and he said, hey, come with me. And so I stood up and I followed him, and he walked into this room that I'd never really noticed that room before. I knew people went in there, and I go in and there's a kneeler and a screen and a lamp. And my heart just starts pounding. Mm. I'm like, uh-oh, I got to go to confession. And so I made my first confession, and I didn't know what I was doing. You know, he walked me through it. He asked questions. And I remember going out, and my nephew's like, what did you do? What took so long? And I said, well, I went to confession. And he thought, would you kill somebody? Like, what? You were in there for a while. And I was like, well, it took a while. But even after I had joined the church, after I made my profession of faith, and after I'd been receiving the sacraments, confession was still really, really, really hard. And it took years for me to get to a place where I really was trusting in that sacrament.
1: Yeah.
0: And really, what's funny about that, it was more of a

0: realization that I was being called to be a priest. And my rationale was, well, if I'm going to be a priest, I'm going to hear confessions. And if I'm going to hear confessions, I probably need to know how to do it on the other side. So that kind of got me motivated to start trusting a little bit more. And, you know, I found a priest, made a really good confession, and it was just basically after that kind of easy.
1: Gotcha.
0: And now I'm, as a sinner, I love going to confession.
1: Yeah.
0: As a priest, I love hearing confessions because it's in those moments that we bring that person, walk with them from that place of darkness into that place of light. And you have that guarantee, right? You hear the words, I absolve you from your sins. Your sins are forgiven, go in peace. Mm. And that the beauty of that is not anything that we can do on our own. Yeah, we can kneel down under bed and pray at night. Lord, I'm sorry for what I said to this person or what I did or what I thought or whatever. But we don't have that guarantee of forgiveness like we do in the sacramental confession where we hear the priest say the words.
1: Yeah.
0: And, you know, like moving from that place of resistance into that place of acceptance and receptivity has just, like, the grace has just been amazing.
1: Yeah. Yeah, that certainty as an aspect of the sacraments, I think, is important. Again, it's not that when we, you know, when we sin and we immediately repent and pray that God doesn't hear us. We know God hears us.
0: Sure.
1: We know He loves us. We know that repentance and forgiveness has already begun there in a mysterious way. But we also don't know ourselves. We don't know our hearts. We don't know our thoughts. We are complex, messy beings. And so God gives us this gift of saying, you know, do this. You know, if you follow me, if you obey me in this way, you know, then you can be sure of my presence. You can be sure of my forgiveness. And we need that because we need to get out of our own heads, as you said, to turn outward and say, yes, Lord, whatever you call me to do.
0: Yeah.
1: Yeah.
0: It's amazing how patient God is.
1: Yeah.
0: I'm not. I want to be, you know, long suffering is not like my favorite of the, you know, of the gifts of the Holy Spirit. And I'm not great at it, but our Lord gives us that example. He is so gentle and so patient with us. Yeah. And the reason is because He loves us so much. Mm-hmm. And that's what moves, that's what stirs in us, and that's what moves. I mean, that's the reason I'm sitting here before you today.
1: Yeah.
0: It's because God has been patient with me, and I'm stubborn, and He hasn't given up. There have been times I've wanted to give up. You know, my journey into Catholicism, it wasn't easy. I had to have those hard conversations with my family. I had to tell my mom that I was leaving the church that I grew up in, that I was baptized in, and she wasn't happy. She wasn't happy at all, and she didn't say no, though. And I think back on that, you know, a mother knows, right? A mother knows that there's something that maybe she can't provide. And so she let me make that journey. And I mean, of course, she always thought, well, you'll realize one day and you'll come back and it'll be fine. Yeah. And once I was Catholic, then it was, okay, gosh, now I think I'm called to be a priest. Now I got to tell them.
1: How'd that come about?
0: Well, so my priestly vocation, obviously what we believe about vocation is this is what God created me for.
1: Right.
0: Right. So this was the plan. This was His plan all along. Mm-hmm. Not mine. My plan was go to college, study music, be a music teacher, band director in high school, something like that, maybe play in church, have a wife, have kids, that kind of thing. That was my plan. I received my call just about a month after I started RCIA. I remember it was October. RCIA started in September, so it was in October, and I was in church. And the priest preached this homily. It was very simple. And he said, we need men to be priests. If we don't have priests, we don't have the sacraments. If we don't have the sacraments, we don't have the church. If we don't have the church, we're in trouble. And, you know, I'm 16 years old. I'm like, well, I could do that. I mean, can't be that hard to be a priest. What do they do? They have mass, and then they get the rest of the day off. Like, you know, you golf, you watch TV all day. And as soon as that thought, like that thing went through my mind, fear just set in. Mm-hmm. and this like absolutely

0: under no circumstances could I be a priest. It was a could, not a would. There's no way I could be a priest. I am not holy enough. I don't pray enough. I don't know the Lord enough. It was all these I don'ts and I can'ts and some I won'ts. And so that was when I was in the very beginning of my process, right? Mm-hmm. But I felt this unshakable draw to that life.
1: Yeah.
0: And so there would be this secret stirring in the back of my mind, and it never went away. Mm-hmm. It never went away. And so I was finishing RCIA, getting ready to come into the church. And this is a funny, ironic little story, but April 11th, 1998 was the day that I became Catholic. So that was also a day I worked at a local amusement park. And so that was our, what we called a dry run day. And so I went to the amusement park all day that day. And then that night I was coming back to go to the Easter Vigil. Well, my mom and my couple of my sisters and my nephew who was being baptized that night, they went shopping, and my mom wanted to get me a gift for joining the church, being confirmed.
1: Yeah.
0: So they went to a local Catholic bookstore. And so I do my thing at the amusement park, ride roller coasters all day, have a good old time, come back for the mass. And after the mass, we go to the cafeteria of the church. And, you know, my sponsor brought me a gift, and, you know, some other people brought me cards and things like that. And my mom hands me this bag that's got this box in it. And I pull this box out. I'm like, this is a heavy box. And she's like, I picked this out because I think you'll like it. And I'm like, okay. I was expecting like a statue of a saint or maybe a crucifix or something like that. Mm-hmm. I open this box and I pull out a chalice. My mom went to the Catholic bookstore and bought me a chalice. Now, wow. Mind you, it wasn't like, it was one of those clay chalices, right?
1: Yeah.
0: Had a cross on the front of it. And I pull this chalice out and immediately my heart starts pounding again. Mm-hmm. Because I'm like, oh my gosh, she knows. Like, I haven't really talked about it. Right. I haven't really talked about it with anybody, this whole like, maybe I'm called to be a priest, maybe not.
1: Yeah.
0: And the night I make a profession of faith, get confirmed, receive my first Eucharist, I pull this gift out from my mom, who was against me becoming Catholic, and it is a chalice.
1: Wow.
0: And I looked at her and I'm like, do you know what this is? And she said, it's a cup. I'm like, yes, mom, it is a cup, but this is a very particular kind of cup. This is the cup that's used at Mass. It's called a chalice. And the priest consecrates the wine into the precious blood in this. And this is, why did you get this for me? And she just said, I thought you would like it. And my mind was blown. Yeah. And the irony there, it still like brings joy to me.
1: Yeah.
0: That the Spirit just stirred her enough mm-hmm. to stir me, right? And so I go home now to visit my mom, and I'll up in the cabinet in the kitchen. She's got this cabinet with a glass door on it, and there's that chalice sitting up there. Oh. I've not used it as a priest, obviously, because we have rules about those things. But that was one of those kind of affirmation moments. Yeah. But it took 8 more years for me to get to a place where I was ready to say, okay, mm-hmm. all right, Lord, you've been pursuing me, and you've been relentless, and I've been running, and I'm going to go and figure this out. And the girl that I was dating at the time said, it's probably time for you to go to seminary. That helped a little bit too.
1: Women have this intuition.
0: Yeah.
1: Mothers, girlfriends.
0: Well, oddly enough, I was the second guy that she dated that went to seminary and became a priest.
1: Oh,
0: so
1: my.
0: I was like, well, yeah, you're right. I knew I needed to go. She knew I needed to go. And so, you know, we kind of stopped dating each other. And then, well, we definitely stopped dating each other. And then I eventually made my way to seminary.
1: Okay.
0: But the whole journey, the whole from playing in the basement of that church that we were building up to saying Mass every day has been amazing.
1: Yeah.
0: And there's been tragedy in there. There's been sorrow. There's been grief. There's been joy. There's been all these wonderful things. And the beauty of all of it is God knew the whole time.
1: Yeah.
0: And he was patiently waiting for me to get there. I love the rosary. I became a mama's boy very quickly, especially after I was ordained a priest. I was in a parish, my first assignment as a parochial vicar. And

0: a parishioner came up to me one day and she just looked at me. She said, "You know, you're a Marian priest, right, Father?" And I'm like, "I don't really have a devotion to Mary. I pray the rosary every now and then." Remember, she was one of the one of the struggles for me. And she said, "Nope, you're a Marian priest. Trust me." I said, okay. And nothing really happened that was obvious.
1: Yeah.
0: It was all very subtle. Because the next thing I knew, I was doing total consecration. And I'd read through it when I was in seminary, and I'm like, I don't have time for that. This is a thick book, right?
1: Yeah.
0: No pictures in it either, right? No, so it was kind of, you know. So I put that to the side. Well, I'm a young priest, and I'm reading this book, and it's making sense. Everything is just falling right into its spot, right? Like, Mary is my mother. Mm-hmm. She was given to me at the foot of the cross to be my mom. She loves me more than I can even imagine being loved. And her desire for me is to be with her son, Jesus. And so everything that I give to her, every joy, every suffering, every sorrow, every Hail Mary, every intention, even my sinfulness and my mm-hmm. struggles, all that, everything she takes and she does something to it and gives it to the Lord. And I was like, well, this is amazing. Mm-hmm. And so I consecrated my life to Our Lady. And then a year after that, I found myself in France. I was making a pilgrimage specifically to Lisieux because it was through the intercession of St. Therese. I tell people this. It was through her prayers and intercession that I made it through seminary. The little flower found me, and she became a very important saint in my life. And so I was originally just going to pray at Lisieux and ended up in Lourdes. And it happened to be on the anniversary, my first anniversary of my consecration. And I remember I went to confession that morning, and the priest, I told him, you know, I made my consecration last year. And he said, okay, for your penance, he gave this to me as my penance. I want you to go and I want you to kneel in the grotto there. And I want you to reconsecrate your life. But I want you to consecrate your priesthood to Mary as well. Mm. And so I did. And it has changed who I am. It's helped me to become the son that I'm supposed to be.
1: Yeah.
0: And the reason I'm telling you all this is because when I pray my rosary every day, the very first mystery of the rosary is the Annunciation. And when I reflect upon that, I think about how patient God was with us, with humanity, mm-hmm. waiting for a simple yes, so that his plan could be put into motion. Mm-hmm. And so when I you know meditate on the Annunciation, I think about how the Father was just waiting for Mary's yes.
1: Yeah.
0: He's waiting for our yes. And it's not like we say it once, right? My praying the sinner's prayer over every night for years, it prepared me to say yes to the Lord every day. Mm-hmm. And not just once a day, but every moment of every day
1: right.
0: was this opportunity for me to say, yes, I will go where you want me to go. I will do what you want me to do. I'll be who you want me to be. Help me to get out of your way, mm-hmm. right? Help me to not rely on myself so that you can do what you want to, make me who I am supposed to be.
1: Yeah.
0: And it's, he's just waiting for me to say yes. He's waiting for you to say yes. He's waiting for everybody to say yes. And once we say yes, then fireworks happen.
1: Yeah.
0: Amazing things happen.
1: You know, the whole topic of Mary and the saints, you know, because again, many Baptists, many other Protestant Christians are very uncomfortable with that notion, you know, of something other than Jesus. But I think one of the things that comes out in these stories, and I think in your story in particular, is just there's a great providence and wisdom and mercy in our God that he has us depend on each other.
0: Yeah.
1: Right? It's like, you know, it's that old song, right? I would do anything for love, but I wouldn't do that.
0: Right.
1: Sometimes the that for us is to involve other people in our story, to ask for their help,
0: yeah.
1: to ask for their intercession, right? Some of us would rather not do that and miss heaven rather than turning to a fellow human being for help.
0: Yeah.
1: And so we need that. We desperately need that. And our Lord in his mercy has set up the salvation history, the communion of saints, so that we actually have to. We have to be part of the family of God, and we have to rely on each other. And that's a beautiful thing, because that's God's will. That's how he's set it up.

0: Yeah, it's the beauty of being a family.
1: Yeah.
0: Right? To be led by our father, mm-hmm. and to be loved by our mother, and to be supported by our brothers and sisters. Mm-hmm. And it's a family that is stretched out through time and space. And every time we go to Mass, it's a big family reunion, right? I mean, that sounds so hokey, right? But I mean, what do we believe about Mass? Heaven literally spills into that place. Mm-hmm. And so the entirety of the heavenly host, the court of heaven, is at every single Mass.
1: Yeah.
0: And the saints and the angels and, you know, the beauty of them worshiping with us and kind of guiding us in our worship, mm-hmm. and accompanying us through our troubles and our sorrows and our joys and all those good things.
1: Yeah.
0: Like, we're not alone in this. And that, like, my thing was, I can do this myself. And I can be quiet about it, and I can keep it to myself, and it can be this thing that is uniquely mine, but it's not. It's not. And the day that I was ordained a priest, it really stopped being uniquely mine, mm-hmm. you know. A funny little story about my mom. Yeah. When I was going through seminary, I entered seminary in 2006 at St. Meinrad, and I was coming to the end of it, and I was ordained a deacon, and so she decided that she was going to learn some more about Catholicism. So she decided she would listen to EWTN radio, and she somehow got a hold of a CD from Father Larry Richards, and it was about confession. I'm like, well, that's a great place to start, Mom. So I was ordained a priest, and she had been listening to this confession CD, and I'd been a priest probably for about, I don't know, a couple weeks, maybe a month, and I went home to see my mom, and we were sitting in the kitchen talking, and she said to me, Jerry, did you know that Catholics believe that priests can forgive sins? And I got a big grin on my face. I said, yeah, Mom, I know that. I've done that. She's like, you can't forgive sins. I said, well, why not? She said, well, you're a sinner. Sinners can't forgive sins. I said, Mom, that's nothing. You should see what I can do with bread and wine. And in that moment, she just kind of opened up and was like, okay, I get it. I understand. You're right. But the beauty of that moment, mm-hmm. and the beauty of all of those moments, mm-hmm. you know, the fighting, you shouldn't become Catholic, Catholics are bad, all that, to where I'm at now, is that God's hand was in every bit of it. Mm-hmm. And the whole purpose of it was to bring me to where he wanted me, not just for my sake.
1: Yeah.
0: Because I believe that, like with the priesthood, and I tell this to seminarians, my parishes are blessed, we've got 5 guys in seminary.
1: Nice.
0: And I tell them, you don't know who is out there that needs to hear you, that needs to hear your story, mm-hmm. that needs to encounter Christ through you, and God is going to use you for that. And that's why we got to say yes to it. Because he's going to use us, and he's going to do what he does using these kind of broken down, rusty tools.
1: Yeah. We have about 5 minutes left, Father. I want to ask you about, just reflect for a moment on ordination again, because we see this, you know, this pattern in your life and your story. You know, so you have this desire for a relationship with Christ, and then he calls you to confirm that in entering the church and receiving the Eucharist. You know, we have this desire for repentance and forgiveness, and then God gives us the gift of confession to confirm that. You experience this call with some fear and trembling at the beginning, but for Catholics that culminates terminates in ordination, right?
0: Yeah.
1: There's a, and that's different than I think, at least for some Protestants, the sense of calling, yeah. right? This is a discernment with you and the church, you
0: know, right?
1: And
0: yeah. So it wasn't just a decision that I was making. In fact, I was trying to make the opposite decision, right. And the priesthood was continually being confirmed.
1: Yeah.
0: There would be people that I didn't even know that would come up to me at Mass and say, "Have you ever thought about being a priest?" Mm-hmm. Yeah, I'm thinking about it. Leave me alone. You know, like I don't want to think about it any more than I already am.
1: Right.
0: But the call to the priesthood was kind of the biggest call out of self-reliance. Mm-hmm. Because I can do none of this by my own power. There's nothing I do as a priest that's by my own power.
1: Yeah.
0: I can't. I don't have the faculties. Mm-hmm. But once the bishop laid hands on me and prayed that prayer of consecration over me,

0: And when he anointed my hands, mm-hmm. he set me apart to do what a priest does,
1: yeah.
0: to live how a priest lives, and to love how a priest is supposed to love. And if you want to know what that's supposed to look like, we look at the Good Shepherd. Mm-hmm. I lay down my life for my sheep. A priest is supposed to be a man who pursues that holiness in union with the heart of Christ and conformity to the life of Christ, mm-hmm. and who lays down his life willingly on the cross.
1: Yeah.
0: And I can't do that myself.
1: Right.
0: It's only through God's grace and through the grace of the orders that I've received that I'm able to do that.
1: And again, the visible sacraments there are such a grace, and again, that certainty, right? Like, how do I know that I'm called to be married? Well, it's because I got that ring on my finger, right?
0: Reminded.
1: The church has confirmed it. And how do I know that I have the grace to live that out? Because if God's called me to it, he will give me the grace yeah. to be a good husband and father. And same with the priesthood.
0: Amen.
1: You know now, because it's been confirmed, the bishop laid his hands on you, you've been ordained. So you know this is what God's calling you to, and you also know that Christ will give you the grace to do
0: Absolutely.
1: It.
0: Absolutely.
1: Persevere.
0: Absolutely.
1: Wow. Well, Father, with just a couple minutes left, again, if there's somebody in the audience who either on the side of, you know, coming from a Baptist or Protestant background, maybe intrigued by the church, maybe they've had an experience, or they're just intrigued by your experience with the Eucharist, or perhaps a young man or woman who's considering, who's feeling that call to priesthood or religious life, a word of encouragement that you could give them as we depart.
0: The simple thing I can say is go. Go. Show up, because the Lord's waiting. And if that is to draw you into the Catholic Church, which I believe he wants all of us to be in the Catholic Church, go. Don't go trying to prove it wrong. Don't go trying to find reasons why not to do it, why not to become Catholic, or why not to pursue religious life or priesthood. Mm-hmm. Go with an openness to just say, whatever you want, Lord. Mm-hmm. Whatever you want. I love the Divine Mercy image because of those words that are at the bottom.
1: Yes.
0: Jesus, I trust in you. If I really trust in him, and he tells us this in the scriptures, if you believe in me, you're going to do what I've done, and then you'll do more. If I really trust in him, then I can let go, and I can let him lead me where he wants me to go. And a good shepherd is going to lead us to safe pastures. A good shepherd is going to feed us. A good shepherd is going to strengthen us. A good shepherd is going to protect us. A good shepherd is going to nourish us. And that's what our Lord does. So whether it's coming into the church, curiosity about the church, or religious vocation or priestly vocation, just go. Just go and say yes. Whatever your will is, Lord. I say yes.
1: Beautiful. Well, thank you so much, Father.
0: Absolutely.
1: Thank you for sharing your story, but also just, you know, for your witness as a priest, doing the good work, being a shepherd. Thank you for that.
0: Absolutely.
1: Well, we're praying for you. Thank you for being here for this episode of the Journey Home program. I pray that Father Jerry's story was an inspiration and an encouragement to you on your own journey, because again, as we always like to remind each other here, we are on a journey as well. You and I, we're in the midst of a journey. God is working in our lives. He has a next step that he's calling us to take. And it's not just a one-time thing. It's that, as Father said, every moment of every day, the question is, Lord, what's your will? And simply saying yes to that. And if we press onward, he'll give us the grace to persevere through all things. So again, God bless you. Thanks for being here for this episode. We'll be back again next week with another one. See you then.
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4: The Eucharist is the test of true discipleship. Jesus' teaching about the real presence is a hard saying indeed, surpassing the limits of human reason. It is a divine mystery, and yet we can grow ever deeper in our understanding and appreciation of that mystery. Find out how, next on Breaking the Bread. This Sunday, we celebrate Corpus Christi, the body and blood of Christ. The Holy Eucharist is given to us as a challenge and a promise. That's how Jesus presents

0: but by every word that proceeds from the mouth of God. In our psalm also, we see a connection between God's word and the bread of life. We sing of God filling us with finest wheat and proclaiming his word to the world. In Jesus, the living Father has given us his word, made flesh, come down from heaven for the life of the world. Yet as the Israelites grumbled in the desert, many in this week's gospel cannot accept that word. Even many of Jesus' own followers grumble and abandon him after this discourse. But his words are spirit and life, the words of eternal life. In the Eucharist, we are made one flesh with Christ. We have his life in us and have our life because of him. This is what Paul means when he calls the Eucharist a communion or participation in Christ's body and blood. We become in this sacrament nothing less than partakers of the divine nature. This is the mystery of faith that Jesus asks us to believe, and he gives us his promise that sharing in his flesh and blood that was raised from the dead, we too will be raised up on the last day. This is Scott Hahn for Breaking the Bread.
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2: When we pray, we should talk to God. It sounds simple. It's not always that simple. It's just like making any conversation, though. 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The formal prayers we have in the church, like the Our Father, the Hail Mary, the Glory Be, even the Creed, all of these things are ways that we can begin to talk to God. God doesn't get tired of hearing us say the standard prayers of the church. We can begin there.
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4: 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Today we pray for the gifts of the Holy Spirit. Holy Spirit, Lord of light, from the clear celestial height, thy pure beaming radiance give. Come, thou Father of the poor, come with treasures that endure. Come, thou light of all that live. Thou of all consolers best, thou the soul's delightful guest, dost refreshing peace bestow. 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Thou on us who evermore thee confess and thee adore, in thy sevenfold gifts descend. Amen.
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6: Coming up next, an hour of prayer and reflection with the Chaplet of Divine Mercy, Sister Anne Shields, and the Rosary on EWTN, Catholic Talk Radio for Britain and Ireland.

name of the Father, and of the Son, and of the Holy Spirit. Amen. Our Father, who art in heaven, hallowed be thy name. Thy kingdom come, thy will be done on earth as it is in heaven. Give us this day our daily bread, and forgive us our trespasses, as we forgive those who trespass against us. And lead us not into temptation, but deliver us from evil. Hail Mary, full of grace, the Lord is with thee. Blessed art thou among women, and blessed is the fruit of thy womb, Jesus. Holy Mary, Mother of God, pray for us sinners now and at the hour of our death. Amen. I believe in God, the Father Almighty, creator of heaven and earth, and in Jesus Christ, his only Son, our Lord, who was conceived by the Holy Spirit, born of the Virgin Mary,

0: For the sake of his sorrowful passion, have mercy on us and on the whole world. For the sake of his sorrowful passion, have mercy on us and on the whole world. For the sake of his sorrowful passion, have mercy on us and on the whole world. For the sake of his sorrowful passion, have mercy on us and on the whole world. For the sake of his sorrowful passion, have mercy on us and on the whole world. Eternal Father, I offer you the body and blood, soul and divinity of your dearly beloved Son, our Lord Jesus Christ, in atonement for our sins and those of the whole world. For the sake of his sorrowful passion, have mercy on us and on the whole world. For the sake of his sorrowful passion, have mercy on us and on the whole world. For the sake of his sorrowful passion, have mercy on us and on the whole world. For the sake of his sorrowful passion, have mercy on us and on the whole world. For the sake of his sorrowful passion, have mercy on us and on the whole world. For the sake of his sorrowful passion, have mercy on us and on the whole world. For the sake of his sorrowful passion, have mercy on us and on the whole world. For the sake of his sorrowful passion, have mercy on us and on the whole world. For the sake of his sorrowful passion, have mercy on us and on the whole world. For the sake of his sorrowful passion, have mercy on us and on the whole world. Holy God, Holy Mighty One, Holy Immortal One, have mercy on us and on the whole world. Holy God, Holy Mighty One, Holy Immortal One, have mercy on us and on the whole world. Holy God, Holy Mighty One, Holy Immortal One, have mercy on us and on the whole world.
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2: I'm Father Bernard McGuckian, standing outside St James's Palace here in the heart of London. Join me to hear the connection between this building and one of the great devotions of Catholicism, devotion to the Sacred Heart.

Welcome to the Queen's Chapel here in St James's Palace, situated between Trafalgar Square and Buckingham Palace. We're here because an extraordinary event in Catholic history took place here. In the middle of the 17th century, Claude Lacolombiere, the chaplain to the Duchess of York, first referred to what would become modern devotion to the Heart of Christ. Claude was a young Jesuit who had just finished his training as a Jesuit, and he so impressed his superiors that he was entrusted with very difficult assignments. Père Lachaise, who's well known to the world for having given the name to the famous cemetery in Paris in which you'll find the likes of Chopin, Oscar Wilde, and other great luminaries. He realized the quality of Claude, and when there was a search to find a suitable chaplain to Mary of Modena, who had just become the Duchess of York, Claude was recommended for this difficult post. So he arrived here in 1676. While here, and he preached in this church, he first referred to a chosen soul, he didn't say her name, who had been privileged to have extraordinary revelations of the Heart of Christ. This wonderful revelation, which still is making echoes all these centuries later, was about the extraordinary love in the heart of God.

God for every one of us. Whatever our background, religion, race, or creed, that God has a heart for all of us. And really what he was wanting was that we would have a heart for others. It's a simple message, but it's deep and profound. It was also in this building, in the chaplain's quarters, where Claude kept his famous diaries. And he was more detailed about Margaret Mary in the diaries. He never mentioned her name. But then, when he eventually died, these diaries were discovered in this building. They blew her cover. She was quietly living her religious life in the center of France. No one knew except her superiors about the extraordinary things that had happened in her life. And suddenly she was an important figure in the religious life of France. So here we are today, right in the heart of London. And maybe if your hearing is good, you might hear one of the bands in the vicinity here that celebrate the life of the monarchy here in London. Claude had to be very discreet in his dealings with people here. One night, a Franciscan priest called John Wall came to spend the night with him in the chaplain's quarters. It was All Saints' Night, 1677. They talked all through the night, and John Wall said he felt as if he were in the presence of John the Evangelist returned to the world to rekindle love in our hearts. John Wall was hanged, drawn, and quartered within the year, was actually canonized before Claude Lacolombiere, canonized with the other English martyrs in 1670. His problems started because on one occasion someone came to him and pretended that he was interested in taking instructions in the Catholic faith, but it was a ruse, it was a trick to involve unfairly Claude in a conspiracy. Around that time, Titus Oates was very active and it created the impression that there was a wholesale program to kill the monarch. Claude was arrested. He was put in the King's Bench prison, was there for some months, was tried on several occasions, but it was obvious that the case was totally without foundation. While in the King's Bench, he contracted tuberculosis, from which he would eventually die. But the reason why he wasn't, like some of his other Jesuit colleagues, put to death was because of his French citizenship. He was banished from England, crossed the Channel, and made his way back to France. But these 2 years were very, very important in his own life and in the development of the concept of devotion to the Sacred Heart. Margaret Mary could not preach this herself because she was an enclosed nun, and she had to call on the help of others, and the ones she turned to were Jesuits. Her superiors, when she revealed this extraordinary revelation she'd received, brought in some other directors. Most of them thought she was just having fantasies, and one of them recommended that she be given good hot soup as a solution to her problems. The great source of the strength of Claude Lacolombiere was, as he said himself, his daily mass. He led a very rigorous life. In fact, he didn't light a fire in his room in this building in the heart of the London cold. He ate very sparingly, worked all the time. His whole life was given to others. He said mass here on the altar behind me, and we've actually got the sacred vessels that he used when he was here, the chalice and the container for the bread and wine, and also actually the very candles were the ones he used when he was here in London. Over on the right, there is a dish that was used for bringing up the offertory gifts at the Mass.
While it described England,

as a land of crosses, because he saw the extraordinary suffering that was being endured by people very, very valiantly. And he was in awe of their wonderful faith. And what he wanted to do was deepen that faith, strengthen it. But he had to go about it in a very, very prudent way, very, very carefully. Mary of Modena herself, the Duchess of York, had actually hoped to become a visitation nun herself, but for reasons of state, on the invitation of the Pope, she became the Duchess of York and was a wonderful friend to her two stepdaughters, Mary and Anne. In fact, Mary, who subsequently married William III, loved her stepmother so much that she invited her over to Holland when she was having her first child. Sadly, the child was stillborn, but it was an indication of how affectionate this young woman was. She was profoundly Catholic, but it didn't prevent her opening out to everyone at the court. She depended immensely on Claude La Colombière and was guided by him in finding her way through all the delicate situations in which she found herself. She was very young when she came here, and one of her expressions of her fidelity to him was in 1697, she had been so taken by devotion to the Sacred Heart that she was the first person to appeal to Rome to have the Feast of the Sacred Heart introduced into the church. It wasn't conceded at the time. Some centuries, a couple of hundred years later, it was. But she was the first to ask for it. I first heard the name Claude La Colombière many years ago in the little chapel of the Sacred Heart where I was baptized, made my first communion, and was actually ordained in North Antrim, in the north part of Ireland. And I remember distinctly during what was known as the Holy Hour, and the Holy Hour really was an idea that came from the Lord through Margaret Mary. I remember distinctly the priest using these words, and I didn't know at the time. I knew they were from somebody called Claude La Colombière, but they come back to me. This is what he said. Men may deprive me of possessions and of honor. Sickness may strip me of strength and the means of serving you. I may even lose your grace by sin, but I shall never lose my hope. I shall keep it till the last moment of my life, and at that moment, all the demons in hell shall strive to tear it from me in vain. In peace, I lie down and at once fall asleep. But the part I still remember, and it was almost the first religious light I ever got in my life. Others may look for happiness from their wealth or talents. Others may rest on the innocence of their life, or the severity of their penance, or the amount of their alms, or the fervor of their prayers. It is you and none other, Lord, who make me rest secure. As for me, Lord, all my confidence is my confidence itself. No one has hoped in the Lord and has been confounded. When Claude wrote that, he didn't realize what lay ahead of him, because sickness would rob him of the ability to do the things he wanted to do. But he was very fortunate that Margaret Mary had a special message for him from the Lord. Eventually, he couldn't even dress himself. This dynamic young man, who would have become one of the great literateurs of France, because he was even known in his 20s for his beautiful style of French. She told him what the Lord has said to her. When he was young and full of energy, he glorified me by what he did. But now that he can do nothing, I glorify myself through him. That was a consolation to Claude. The meeting of Claude La Colombière and Margaret Mary had an influence similar to that of Francis and Claire, or Benedict and Scholastica.

And often in the church and in Christian history, it was a combined effort of two saints, a male and a female, that produced such extraordinary results. Claude was on his own here, but he had been inspired by what he learned from Margaret Mary. So Claude La Colombière, the name means the dovecot, Colombière, spent 2 years here in his very short life. While here, he composed some of the beautiful prayers that we still associate with him. Claude's famous prayer for self-forgetfulness reveals a never-growing conviction that holiness is always God's work. He would need great virtue to accept gracefully what God had in store for him. His prayer was found among his effects after his death. Sacred Heart of Jesus, help me to learn perfect selflessness, since this is the only path to you. Teach me what I must do to attain the purity of your love, the desire for which you have inspired in me. I feel powerless ever to succeed in this aim without a very exceptional light and special help that I can only expect from you. Accomplish your will in me, Lord. I know I resist it, but it seems to me that I would truly like not to resist. It is you who will have to do it all, Divine Heart of Jesus Christ. The glory of my sanctification will be yours alone, and this is the only reason that I wish to desire perfection. Amen. She tells us that when she was young, she only prayed to Our Lady. She didn't feel that she should go straight to Jesus. She always went through Mary to Jesus. And while Our Lady was a mother to her, at times Our Lady could be demanding. She tells us that on one occasion, as a little girl, she was sitting down saying the rosary. Our Lady appeared to her with a frown on her face and said, "My child, you are serving me so negligently." And the little child went down on her knees immediately. And she said for the rest of her life, she hardly ever prayed except on her knees. And she said those words made a very, very profound impact on her. They stayed with her for the rest of her life. When she was 8 years of age, her father died. At that stage, she left this chateau and was sent as a boarder to the poor Clares in a nearby town. And this is where she learned her love of religious life. She considered that all the sisters were saints, and she hoped that one day she'd be one of them. So this started very early on in her life. It would lead to a problem later, because when young men from around this beautiful area came wanting to marry her, and her mother wanted her to choose one of them, she was totally resistant. She knew she had made this vow of chastity, and she now knew as an older person what it meant, and she was totally resistant to any idea of marriage. On one occasion during Carnival, she was at a dance with other girls. The Lord appeared to her as Ecce Homo, behold the man, the Lord suffering had just been scourged. Once again, this made a profound impact on her, and she said for the rest of her life, none of her sufferings seemed difficult or hard, because she continually saw herself as a lover of Jesus and called in some way to live out some of his suffering. She was taken to the Poor Clare convent where she had a relative. She loved the nuns and they had taught her, but somehow or other she felt this was not where she should be. And she said to her cousin, "If I came here, it would be out of love of you. I want to go simply out of love for Jesus." Sometime after that, she visited the town of Paray-le-Monial, and while near a visitation convent there, she heard an inner voice say, "This is where I want you to be." But she had no very clear idea of what

would be involved. Suffering was a part of the life of Margaret Mary from early on. She had this suffering in her family. She had a strange suffering in her life. I think she should be the patron saint of those with allergies. The allergy in her family was cheese, which is a particular problem in this part of the world where they make some of the most beautiful cheese in the world. But the only condition that was made by her brother when she eventually did become a religious was that she would not be asked to eat cheese. That was overruled, and she was actually told to eat cheese like everybody else. And it went on for the whole of her life, and she said it was excruciating, the pain that that involved for her every time she took cheese. So we have got a patron saint of people with allergies. Under family pressure, she tended to weaken in her resolve not to get married when people tried to convince her, almost convinced her, that her vow of chastity as a child was irrelevant, that she didn't know what she was doing and that she could forget about it. She was beginning to waver, and she had already, it was out of her teen years at this stage. She was actually confirmed when she was 22 years of age. The reason for that was the bishop of the area was lax about confirming the children on a regular basis. Margaret Mary's confirmation was the flowering of all the great gifts of the Holy Spirit. She was no longer a teenager or a child. She grew into someone very, very strong, was able to endure the extraordinary sufferings that would lie ahead of her when she eventually did enter a convent. In our next program, we're going to go behind the monastery walls, as a great privilege from the sisters, to see what life was like for this woman who has had such an impact on the whole subsequent life of Catholicism. So, thank you for being with us. May the blessing of Almighty God, the Father, the Son, and the Holy Spirit remain with you always.

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4: The sorrowful mysteries concentrate our minds on the events of the Passion and death of Jesus Christ. Whenever good comes into contact with evil, there is suffering. And when the greatest of all goods comes into contact with evil, we must expect great suffering. The Virgin Mary represents more than anyone else the human race in its active and devout participation in the suffering and death of Jesus. St. Paul calls us to fill up in our own lives those things that may be added to the sufferings of Christ. His sufferings are complete and fulfill all the needs of our salvation. And yet he calls us to take up our cross, to suffer along with him. In the five sorrowful mysteries, we consider well how our Blessed Lady participated in those sufferings and invites us in our own life in this world to do the same.

0: In the name of the Father, and of the Son, and of the Holy Spirit. Amen. I believe in God, the Father Almighty, Creator of heaven and earth, and in Jesus Christ, His only Son, our Lord, who was conceived by the Holy Spirit, born of the Virgin Mary, suffered under Pontius Pilate, was crucified, died, and was buried. He descended into hell. The third day He rose again from the dead, and He ascended into heaven, and is seated at the right hand of God, the Father Almighty, from whence He shall come to judge the living and the dead.
1: I believe in the Holy Spirit, the Holy Catholic Church, the communion of saints, the forgiveness of sins, the resurrection of the body, and life everlasting. Amen.
0: Our Father, who art in heaven, hallowed be thy name. Thy kingdom come, thy will be done, on earth as it is in heaven.
1: Give us this day our daily bread, and forgive us our trespasses, as we forgive those who trespass against us. And lead us not into temptation, but deliver us from evil. Amen.
0: Let us offer the next three Aves, that we will have an increase of faith, hope, and love. Hail Mary, full of grace, the Lord is with thee. Blessed art thou amongst women, and blessed is the fruit of thy womb, Jesus.
1: Holy Mary, Mother of God, pray for us sinners, now and at the hour of our death. Amen.
0: Hail Mary, full of grace, the Lord is with thee. Blessed art thou amongst women, and blessed is the fruit of thy womb, Jesus.
1: Holy Mary, Mother of God, pray for us sinners, now and at the hour of our death. Amen.
0: Hail Mary, full of grace, the Lord is with thee. Blessed art thou amongst women, and blessed is the fruit of thy womb, Jesus.
1: Holy Mary, Mother of God, pray for us sinners, now and at the hour of our death. Amen.
0: Glory be to the Father, and to the Son, and to the Holy Spirit.
1: As it was in the beginning, is now, and ever shall be, world without end. Amen.

0: The first sorrowful mystery, the agony in the garden. Let us pray in these five mysteries, these mysteries of sorrow, for those whose own lives mirror the passion of Christ. And let us pray in this first sorrowful mystery that we ourselves will not walk away from suffering. Our Father, who art in heaven, hallowed be thy name. Thy kingdom come, thy will be done, on earth as it is in heaven.
1: Give us this day our daily bread, and forgive us our trespasses, as we forgive those who trespass against us. And lead us not into temptation, but deliver us from evil. Amen.
0: Hail Mary, full of grace, the Lord is with thee. Blessed art thou amongst women, and blessed is the fruit of thy womb, Jesus.
1: Holy Mary, Mother of God, pray for us sinners, now and at the hour of our death. Amen.

0: Mary, full of grace, the Lord is with thee. Blessed art thou amongst women, and blessed is the fruit of thy womb, Jesus.
1: Holy Mary, Mother of God, pray for us sinners, now and at the hour of our death. Amen.
0: Hail Mary, full of grace, the Lord is with thee. Blessed art thou amongst women, and blessed is the fruit of thy womb, Jesus.
1: Holy Mary, Mother of God, pray for us sinners, now and at the hour of our death. Amen.
0: Hail Mary, full of grace, the Lord is with thee. Blessed art thou amongst women, and blessed is the fruit of thy womb, Jesus.
1: Holy Mary, Mother of God, pray for us sinners, now and at the hour of our death. Amen.
0: Hail Mary, full of grace, the Lord is with thee. Blessed art thou amongst women, and blessed is the fruit of thy womb, Jesus.
1: Holy Mary, Mother of God, pray for us sinners, now and at the hour of our death. Amen.
0: Hail Mary, full of grace, the Lord is with thee. Blessed art thou amongst women, and blessed is the fruit of thy womb, Jesus.
1: Holy Mary, Mother of God, pray for us sinners, now and at the hour of our death. Amen.
0: Hail Mary, full of grace, the Lord is with thee. Blessed art thou amongst women, and blessed is the fruit of thy womb, Jesus.
1: Holy Mary, Mother of God, pray for us sinners, now and at the hour of our death. Amen.
0: Hail Mary, full of grace, the Lord is with thee. Blessed art thou amongst women, and blessed is the fruit of thy womb, Jesus.
1: Holy Mary, Mother of God, pray for us sinners, now and at the hour of our death. Amen.
0: Hail Mary, full of grace, the Lord is with thee. Blessed art thou amongst women, and blessed is the fruit of thy womb, Jesus.
1: Holy Mary, Mother of God, pray for us sinners, now and at the hour of our death. Amen.
0: Hail Mary, full of grace, the Lord is with thee. Blessed art thou amongst women, and blessed is the fruit of thy womb, Jesus.
1: Holy Mary, Mother of God, pray for us sinners, now and at the hour of our death. Amen.
0: Glory be to the Father, and to the Son, and to the Holy Spirit.
1: As it was in the beginning, is now, and ever shall be, world without end. Amen.
2: O my Jesus, forgive us our sins, save us from the fires of hell, bring all souls to heaven, especially those in most need of thy mercy.
0: The second sorrowful mystery, the scourging at the pillar. Let us pray in this mystery that we will accept and grow with our own sufferings, that we will be prepared by grace for them. Our Father, who art in heaven, hallowed be thy name. Thy kingdom come, thy will be done, on earth as it is in heaven.
1: Give us this day our daily bread, and forgive us our trespasses, as we forgive those who trespass against us. And lead us not into temptation, but deliver us from evil. Amen.
0: Hail Mary, full of grace, the Lord is with thee. Blessed art thou amongst women, and blessed is the fruit of thy womb, Jesus.
1: Holy Mary, Mother of God, pray for us sinners, now and at the hour of our death. Amen.
0: Hail Mary, full of grace, the Lord is with thee. Blessed art thou amongst women, and blessed is the fruit of thy womb, Jesus.
1: Holy Mary, Mother of God, pray for us sinners, now and at the hour of our death. Amen.
0: Hail Mary, full of grace, the Lord is with thee. Blessed art thou amongst women, and blessed is the fruit of thy womb, Jesus.
1: Holy Mary, Mother of God, pray for us sinners, now and at the hour of our death. Amen.
0: Hail Mary, full of grace, the Lord is with thee. Blessed art thou amongst women, and blessed is the fruit of thy womb, Jesus.
1: Holy Mary, Mother of God, pray for us sinners, now and at the hour of our death. Amen.
0: Hail Mary, full of grace, the Lord is with thee. Blessed art thou amongst women, and blessed is the fruit of thy womb, Jesus.
1: Holy Mary, Mother of God, pray for us sinners, now and at the hour of our death. Amen.
0: Hail Mary, full of grace, the Lord is with thee. Blessed art thou amongst women,

0: and blessed is the fruit of thy womb, Jesus.
1: Holy Mary, Mother of God, pray for us sinners, now and at the hour of our death. Amen.
0: Hail Mary, full of grace, the Lord is with thee. Blessed art thou amongst women, and blessed is the fruit of thy womb, Jesus.
1: Holy Mary, Mother of God, pray for us sinners, now and at the hour of our death. Amen.
0: Hail Mary, full of grace, the Lord is with thee. Blessed art thou amongst women, and blessed is the fruit of thy womb, Jesus.
1: Holy Mary, Mother of God, pray for us sinners, now and at the hour of our death. Amen.
0: Hail Mary, full of grace, the Lord is with thee. Blessed art thou amongst women, and blessed is the fruit of thy womb, Jesus.
1: Holy Mary, Mother of God, pray for us sinners, now and at the hour of our death. Amen.
0: Hail Mary, full of grace, the Lord is with thee. Blessed art thou amongst women, and blessed is the fruit of thy womb, Jesus.
1: Holy Mary, Mother of God, pray for us sinners, now and at the hour of our death. Amen.
0: Glory be to the Father, and to the Son, and to the Holy Spirit.
1: As it was in the beginning, is now, and ever shall be, world without end. Amen.
0: O my Jesus,
1: forgive us our sins,
0: save us from the fires of hell,
1: bring all souls to heaven, especially those in most need of thy mercy.
0: The third sorrowful mystery, the crowning with thorns. Our Father, who art in heaven, hallowed be thy name. Thy kingdom come, thy will be done, on earth as it is in heaven.
1: Give us this day our daily bread, and forgive us our trespasses, as we forgive those who trespass against us. And lead us not into temptation, but deliver us from evil. Amen.
0: Hail Mary, full of grace, the Lord is with thee. Blessed art thou amongst women, and blessed is the fruit of thy womb, Jesus.
1: Holy Mary, Mother of God, pray for us sinners, now and at the hour of our death. Amen.
0: Hail Mary, full of grace, the Lord is with thee. Blessed art thou amongst women, and blessed is the fruit of thy womb, Jesus.
1: Holy Mary, Mother of God, pray for us sinners, now and at the hour of our death. Amen.
0: Hail Mary, full of grace, the Lord is with thee. Blessed art thou amongst women, and blessed is the fruit of thy womb, Jesus.
1: Holy Mary, Mother of God, pray for us sinners, now and at the hour of our death. Amen.
0: Hail Mary, full of grace, the Lord is with thee. Blessed art thou amongst women, and blessed is the fruit of thy womb, Jesus.
1: Holy Mary, Mother of God, pray for us sinners, now and at the hour of our death. Amen.
0: Hail Mary, full of grace, the Lord is with thee. Blessed art thou amongst women, and blessed is the fruit of thy womb, Jesus.
1: Holy Mary, Mother of God, pray for us sinners, now and at the hour of our death. Amen.
0: Hail Mary, full of grace, the Lord is with thee. Blessed art thou amongst women, and blessed is the fruit of thy womb, Jesus.
1: Holy Mary, Mother of God, pray for us sinners, now and at the hour of our death. Amen.
0: Hail Mary, full of grace, the Lord is with thee. Blessed art thou amongst women, and blessed is the fruit of thy womb, Jesus.
1: Holy Mary, Mother of God, pray for us sinners, now and at the hour of our death. Amen.
0: Hail Mary, full of grace, the Lord is with thee. Blessed art thou amongst women, and blessed is the fruit of thy womb, Jesus.
1: Holy Mary, Mother of God, pray for us sinners, now and at the hour of our death. Amen.
0: Hail Mary, full of grace, the Lord is with thee. Blessed art thou amongst women, and blessed is the fruit of thy womb, Jesus.
1: Holy Mary, Mother of God, pray for us sinners, now and at the hour of our death. Amen.
0: Hail Mary, full of grace, the Lord is with thee. Blessed art thou amongst women, and blessed is the fruit of thy womb, Jesus.
1: Holy Mary, Mother of God, pray for us sinners, now and at the hour of our death. Amen.
0: Glory be to the Father, and to the Son, and to the Holy Spirit.
1: As it was in the beginning, is now, and ever shall be, world without end. Amen.
0: O my Jesus, forgive us our sins.

0: Save us from the fires of hell. 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
1: The fourth sorrowful mystery, the carrying of the cross. Our Father, who art in heaven, hallowed be thy name. Thy kingdom come, thy will be done, on earth as it is in heaven.
0: Give us this day our daily bread, and forgive us our trespasses, as we forgive those who trespass against us. And lead us not into temptation, but deliver us from evil. Amen.
1: Hail Mary, full of grace, the Lord is with thee. Blessed art thou amongst women, and blessed is the fruit of thy womb, Jesus.
0: Holy Mary, Mother of God, pray for us sinners, now and at the hour of our death. Amen.
1: Hail Mary, full of grace, the Lord is with thee. Blessed art thou amongst women, and blessed is the fruit of thy womb, Jesus.
0: Holy Mary, Mother of God, pray for us sinners, now and at the hour of our death. Amen.
1: Hail Mary, full of grace, the Lord is with thee. Blessed art thou amongst women, and blessed is the fruit of thy womb, Jesus.
0: Holy Mary, Mother of God, pray for us sinners, now and at the hour of our death. Amen.
1: Hail Mary, full of grace, the Lord is with thee. Blessed art thou amongst women, and blessed is the fruit of thy womb, Jesus.
0: Holy Mary, Mother of God, pray for us sinners, now and at the hour of our death. Amen.
1: Hail Mary, full of grace, the Lord is with thee. Blessed art thou amongst women, and blessed is the fruit of thy womb, Jesus.
0: Holy Mary, Mother of God, pray for us sinners, now and at the hour of our death. Amen.
1: Hail Mary, full of grace, the Lord is with thee. Blessed art thou amongst women, and blessed is the fruit of thy womb, Jesus.
0: Holy Mary, Mother of God, pray for us sinners, now and at the hour of our death. Amen.
1: Hail Mary, full of grace, the Lord is with thee. Blessed art thou amongst women, and blessed is the fruit of thy womb, Jesus.
0: Holy Mary, Mother of God, pray for us sinners, now and at the hour of our death. Amen.
1: Hail Mary, full of grace, the Lord is with thee. Blessed art thou amongst women, and blessed is the fruit of thy womb, Jesus.
0: Holy Mary, Mother of God, pray for us sinners, now and at the hour of our death. Amen.
1: Hail Mary, full of grace, the Lord is with thee. Blessed art thou amongst women, and blessed is the fruit of thy womb, Jesus.
0: Holy Mary, Mother of God, pray for us sinners, now and at the hour of our death. Amen.
1: Hail Mary, full of grace, the Lord is with thee. Blessed art thou amongst women, and blessed is the fruit of thy womb, Jesus.
0: Holy Mary, Mother of God, pray for us sinners, now and at the hour of our death. Amen.
1: Glory be to the Father, and to the Son, and to the Holy Spirit.
0: As it was in the beginning, is now, and ever shall be, world without end. Amen.
1: O my Jesus, forgive us our sins. Save us from the fires of hell. Bring all souls to heaven, especially those in most need of thy mercy. The fifth sorrowful mystery, the crucifixion and death of Jesus on the cross. Scripture tells us that Mary stood beneath the cross, that she heard the cry of agony, "Why have you forsaken me?" That she heard her beloved son commend her to the care of John, and him to her. In our own sufferings in life, let us not become bitter or locked in our own grief. Let us be open to others to share their grief as Mary did. Let's not run away. Let's not ask why, a question that no one can answer. Rather, let us ask the question, what must I do to follow Jesus in fulfilling the will of God. Our Father, who art in heaven, hallowed be thy name. Thy kingdom come, thy will be done, on earth as it is in heaven.
0: Give us this day our daily bread, and forgive us our trespasses, as we forgive those who trespass against us. And lead us not into temptation, but deliver us from evil. Amen.
1: Hail Mary, full of grace, the Lord is with thee. Blessed art thou amongst women, and blessed is the fruit of thy womb, Jesus.
0: Holy Mary, Mother of God, pray for us sinners, now and at the hour of our death. Amen.
1: Hail Mary, full of grace, the Lord is with thee. Blessed art thou amongst women, and blessed is the fruit of thy womb, Jesus.
0: Holy Mary, Mother of God, pray for us sinners, now and at the hour of our death. Amen.
1: Hail Mary, full of grace, the Lord is with thee. Blessed art thou amongst women, and blessed is the fruit of thy womb, Jesus.
0: Holy Mary, Mother of God, pray for us sinners, now and at the hour of our death. Amen.
1: Hail Mary, full of grace, the Lord is with thee. Blessed art thou amongst women, and blessed is the fruit of thy womb, Jesus.
0: Holy Mary, Mother of God, pray for us sinners, now and at the hour of our death. Amen.
1: Hail Mary, full of grace, the Lord is with thee. Blessed art thou amongst women, and blessed is the fruit of thy womb, Jesus.
0: Holy Mary, Mother of God, pray for us sinners, now and at the hour of our death. Amen.
1: Hail Mary, full of grace, the Lord is with thee. Blessed art thou amongst women, and blessed is the fruit of thy womb, Jesus.
0: Holy Mary, Mother of God, pray for us sinners, now and at the hour of our death. Amen.
1: Hail Mary, full of grace, the Lord is with thee. Blessed art thou amongst women, and blessed is the fruit of thy womb, Jesus.
0: Holy Mary, Mother of God, pray for us sinners, now and at the hour of our death. Amen.
1: Hail Mary, full of grace, the Lord is with thee. Blessed art thou amongst women, and blessed is the fruit of thy womb, Jesus.
0: Holy Mary, Mother of God, pray for us sinners, now and at the hour of our death. Amen.
1: Hail Mary, full of grace, the Lord is with thee. Blessed art thou amongst women, and blessed is the fruit of thy womb, Jesus.
0: Holy Mary, Mother of God, pray for us sinners, now and at the hour of our death. Amen.
1: Hail Mary, full of grace, the Lord is with thee. Blessed art thou amongst women, and blessed is the fruit of thy womb, Jesus.
0: Holy Mary, Mother of God, pray for us sinners, now and at the hour of our death. Amen.
1: Glory be to the Father, and to the Son, and to the Holy Spirit.
0: As it was in the beginning, is now, and ever shall be, world without end. Amen.
1: O my Jesus, forgive us our sins, save us from the fires of hell. Bring all souls to heaven, especially those in most need of thy mercy. Hail, Holy Queen, Mother of mercy, our life, our sweetness, and our hope. To thee do we cry, poor banished children of Eve. To thee do we send up our sighs, mourning and weeping in this valley of tears. Turn then, most gracious Advocate, thine eyes of mercy toward us, and after this our exile, show unto us the blessed fruit of thy womb, Jesus. O clement, O loving, O sweet Virgin Mary, pray for us, O Holy Mother of God,
0: that we may be made worthy of the promises of Christ.
1: Let us pray. O God, whose only begotten Son, by his life, death, and resurrection, has purchased for us the rewards of eternal life, grant, we beseech thee, that meditating on these mysteries of the Most Holy Rosary of the Blessed Virgin Mary, we may imitate what they contain and obtain what they promise, through the same Christ our Lord. May the divine assistance remain always with us, and may the souls of the faithful departed, through the mercy of God, rest in peace. Amen. May the Holy Virgin bless you with her loving child this day and forever.

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1: The Sacred Heart of Jesus, which was pierced by a Roman soldier as our Lord hung on the cross, is the most perfect sign of God's love for each and every one of us. Out of his pierced heart flows the living waters that make us clean. The precious blood that redeems us from our sins and sets us free. From out of his Sacred Heart, Jesus speaks to every human heart, saying, "This is how much I love you." We are called to love with the heart of Jesus. Let us go to Jesus and learn from him. Let us ask him to make our hearts more like his own.
0: Visit lacatholics.org to find ways to connect with our faith community in the Archdiocese of Los Angeles.
2: 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We need that relationship with God. We should pray and talk with God about what's on our hearts, what's on our minds, what's active in our lives, the joys we have. We should share all of these with God. Prayer is conversation, and conversation is the only way to build a relationship with God. It's the most important relationship. All of our other relationships depend on this one.
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4: Family, a prayer that we pray together is a powerful prayer. 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Today we pray to be the Lord's instruments. Lord, make me an instrument of your peace. Where there is hatred, let me sow love. Where there is injury, let me bring pardon. Where there is doubt, let me plant faith. Where there is despair, let me raise hope. Where there is darkness, let me bear light. Where there is sadness, let me spread joy. O Divine Master, grant that I may not so much seek to be consoled as to console, to be understood as to understand, to be loved as to love. Amen.
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0: home, go out to her very easy website, diaboyle.com. I love the cover of the book. I love the content of the book. It's really colorful. It draws you in. It's like, I want to go into that house. What's happening in there? Because every home is its own, right? It has its own way. And all of our homes shouldn't look and be the same because we're all different. Mm-hmm. And I can remember as a child going into some of my friend's home and be thinking, this is different. I had friends that were Jewish. I had friends that were Protestant. I had friends that were Catholic. And everybody's house had a pretty different vibe.
1: Absolutely.
0: Yeah.
1: And so this is going to be a great time. The Thoughtful Home by SEPTA Press.
2: Mercy. Lord Jesus, you are the Son of God and Son of Mary. Christ, have mercy.
3: Christ, have mercy.
2: Lord Jesus, you are Word made flesh and splendor of the Father. Lord, have mercy.
3: Lord, have mercy.
2: May Almighty God have mercy on us, forgive us our sins, and bring us to everlasting life. Let us pray. May the martyr, Saint Boniface, be our advocate, O Lord, that we may firmly hold the faith he taught with his lips and sealed in his blood, and confidently profess it by our deeds. Through our Lord Jesus Christ, your Son, who lives and reigns with you in the unity of the Holy Spirit, God forever and ever.
4: Paul said, King Agrippa, I was not disobedient to the heavenly vision. On the contrary, first to those in Damascus and in Jerusalem, and throughout the whole country of Judea, and then to the Gentiles, I preached the need to repent and turn to God, and to do works giving evidence of repentance. That is why the Jews seized me when I was in the temple and tried to kill me. But I have enjoyed God's help to this very day. And so I stand here, testifying to small and great alike, saying nothing different from what the prophets and Moses foretold, that the Messiah must suffer, and that, as the first to rise from the dead, he would proclaim the light both to our people and to the Gentiles.
5: Verbum Domini. Deo gratias.
4: Go out to all the world and tell the good news.
5: Go out to all the world and tell the good news.
4: Praise the Lord, all you nations. Glorify him, all you peoples.
5: Go out to all the world and tell the good news.
4: For steadfast is his kindness toward us, and the fidelity of the Lord endures forever.
5: Go out to all the world and tell the good news.

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1: And with your spirit.
0: A reading from the Holy Gospel according to John.
1: Glory to you, O Lord.
0: Jesus said, "I am the good shepherd. A good shepherd lays down his life for the sheep. A hired man who is not a shepherd and whose sheep are not his own sees a wolf coming and leaves the sheep and runs away. And the wolf catches and scatters them. This is because he works for pay and has no concern for the sheep. I am the good shepherd, and I know mine, and mine know me, just as the Father knows me, and I know the Father, and I will lay down my life for the sheep. I have other sheep that do not belong to this fold. These also I must lead, and they will hear my voice, and there will be one flock, one shepherd."

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1: Praise to you, Lord Jesus Christ.
0: Today we celebrate the memorial of St. Boniface, a martyr. He died in the 700s. He was from England. He joined the Benedictines, became a monk, and then went on mission to Germany. He went all the way to Rome to get permission from the Pope to do this, and he would eventually become a bishop, and he was martyred in 755. He's called the Apostle to Germany. He brought the faith there. It's a wonderful expression, the martyrs, of this good shepherd that Jesus is telling us about that he is today. He lays down his life for the sheep. And the priests are sent out in imitation of this that share in that shepherding of the world. So that's what Jesus tells us, most extraordinary thing. I am the good shepherd. A good shepherd lays down his life for the sheep. I am the good shepherd. I know mine and mine know me. Using these I am statements, you know, scripture scholars have seen that this is the amazing thing, that God himself, Jesus, the Son of God, is coming down to shepherd us. And this was prophesied in Ezekiel 34. He says, behold, I myself will search for my sheep, and will seek them out, as a shepherd seeks out his flock. And I will bring them out from the peoples and gather them from the countries, and will bring them into their own land. I will feed them on the mountains of Israel, by the fountains, and in all the inhabited places of the country. I will feed them with good pasture and upon the mountain heights of Israel. I myself will be the shepherd of my sheep. I will make them lie down, says the Lord God. I will seek the lost, and I will bring back the strayed, and I will bind up the crippled and strengthen the weak. I myself, he is the divine shepherd. And it's absolutely astounding that he would lay down his life for us, not at a distance, not just talk to us at a distance, comes to us in the flesh, lays down his life for us on the cross in the passion. He was obedient to the Father's will, proclaiming and teaching himself as the Messiah. He was rejected and crucified, and he continued in that obedience to the point of death. And that obedience is ultimately what saves us. It's an obedience freely given. It's not forced. He lays down his life in love, a sacrificial love. And that's when love really gets real, isn't it? When it costs something, right? That's when love really grows within us. Because he takes on the burden of our sin. He who knew no sin became sin for us, as Paul said. He takes that, not that he himself would ever commit sin, but that penalty, that horrible separation that we experience in sin, the weight of that alienation of sin, he takes that upon himself. So no, he's not merely a teacher. He's not merely a ruler. He's a shepherd that lays down his life for us. And the good shepherd, he says, the quality is to protect from the wolves, that the hireling shepherd, the one who works for pay, runs away. He has no real concern for the sheep. And Augustine would interpret this saying that, you know, the pastor that fails to correct, rebuke, or protect the flock, his flock, and fails to correct sin, rebuke sin, due to fear, maybe losing a friendship or suffering opposition, is merely the hireling. He's not a good shepherd. And the fact that there very much is a wolf that catches and scatters, Jesus says. I take that to mean catch. He eats the sheep. And the sheep need defending, right? We think of the crozier, the staff of the shepherd, to beat off the wolves, because they're not playing around. They're going to eat the sheep. They're going to devour the sheep. And many souls could be lost, you know, giving in to sin. That's what they're really trying to do. The devil's trying to do is get us to sin. He leads people into sin by deception, by demonic attacks. He leads them out of the flock. He scatters, gets us out.

part of the church. In the church, we have the green pastures. We have Jesus' care, his tender care for us, that we can receive the sacraments. We can receive his life. The wolf scatters. He scatters, chases them out of the flock. Also, the spirit of the world that professes and encourages a radical autonomy, presents freedom as license, that keeps us distracted, entertained, and even addicted, maybe to substances or maybe just to the virtual world in some way. I'm not paying attention to God. I'm caught up in this other stuff now. I'm not listening for his voice. And earlier, a couple of verses earlier, he talks about the false shepherds being thieves and robbers. That's certainly present in our culture today. Many powerful forces can, monetize this distraction, make profit off of, endless media, doom scrolling, social media, and use the people. Even totalitarian states, right, will say, your country is the most important thing above God. Use the people, treat them as a thing. And a beautiful aspect of this too, in speaking of himself, Jesus says that the Good Shepherd, knows personally and calls us by name. He knows us personally. He says, I know mine and mine know me, as the Father knows me and I know the Father. I think we all have experienced that. We can recognize the voice of the Good Shepherd, something that's leading us into sin or isolation or something, versus this Good Shepherd that leads us to life, that gives us consolation. So he has a personal knowledge of us, that he delights in us. He wants to have that relationship with us. He wants us to trust him with all our difficulties and problems, to turn it over to him. He sees all our struggles. He sees all our losses. He sees all our sufferings, what we're going through. Even in the best of loving relationships, I can't read another person's heart. I can't see into the heart. God sees into the heart. And maybe the best part of this good news, that we have a good shepherd, is that the good shepherd seeks out the lost. We see that clearly in Luke's Gospel, chapter 15. The prodigal son, the first few parables, speaks about the shepherd leaving the 99 for the one. He's not satisfied with 99 faithful sheep. He goes after the one, celebrates it with joy when he finds that one and brings him back. He's not passive. He pursues sinners and maybe even comes after us more ardently when we've fallen into sin. Our Lady comes after us, interceding for us, the wounded, the confused. I think in particular about the sacrament of reconciliation, confession, that there, we could say in a sense, the Father waits for us to return. But yet he's working grace in us, because when that prodigal son comes back, he arises, comes to his senses. That's a work of grace. That's not me figuring it out and deciding just on my own. It's like my heart is moved by his grace to come back to him. That's what the Good Shepherd calls us, seeks us out, giving us grace, always drawing us to himself. That's his love for us. On the beach, when Jesus meets with Peter, says, do you love me? Feed my sheep. That's the criterion he's looking for. We say that that moment he was instituted as the first pope, because he had denied our Lord fallen. There's some question, is he to be still the pope? Council of Trent said that was the moment he's instituted into that office that he has. The criterion, he doesn't ask him a lot of doctrine. The criterion is, do you love me? Do you have communion with me? Because with communion with me, you're sent out. You're to be that good shepherd to my flock, to my people. So he feeds us with his truth, his love, and his life, the truth of his word,
his love and that personal relationship.

relationship and his life, pours out his very life, sanctifying grace and many other graces through the sacraments. He leads us to green pastures, to still waters. He spreads a table before us. We celebrate the Eucharist, to have his body and blood to eat and drink. He refreshes my soul, Psalm 23, restores us. And then Psalm 23 says, I will fear no evil, for you are with me. My rod and my staff, they comfort me. So that's the great promise, that we can have very difficult things, very hard crosses, but he is with us. And we find him in those difficulties. He's there present. And there's hard realities we have to accept sometimes, but he's there with us. And he himself is leading us, not at a distance. He doesn't command from a distance like a general, but as an example that we have communion with him. And I'll close with this. Another aspect of this really good news is that he continues this shepherding through his bishops and priests. That Ezekiel quote, you know, like divine identity statements, you know, I will shepherd. Through the sacrament of holy orders, he is prolonging his presence as a good shepherd to the flock. Sacramentally, Jesus is there. It's he who baptizes, it's he who hears the confession, it's he and the priest that offers that mass. In John Paul II's document on the priesthood, he said the priesthood, you know, prolongs in the church and in history the saving presence of Jesus Christ, the Good Shepherd. He says priests are called to prolong the presence of Christ, the one high priest, embodying his way of life and making him visible in the midst of the flock entrusted to their care. What a gift. I say that as one who's experienced that priestly ministry. When I go to confession, when I go to spiritual direction, receive counsel, when I receive comfort from a priest, I'm experiencing that from the Good Shepherd. He is at work, he's always at work, shepherding us to those green pastures and still waters.

0: God is full of love for all who call upon him. Let us offer our petitions in firm confidence, knowing that no plea will go unheard.
1: For our Holy Father, that he may bear witness to the marvelous things God has done in spirit and in truth, we pray to the Lord.
2: Lord, hear our prayer.
1: In thanksgiving for the sacrament of confession, the tribunal of God's merciful love, we pray to the Lord.
2: Lord, hear our prayer.
1: That atheists, agnostics, and those whose faith is lukewarm will accept the grace of conversion and the light of truth, we pray to the Lord.
2: Lord, hear our prayer.
1: For all the faithful departed, that having carried the cross of Christ, they may enjoy eternal life, we pray to the Lord.
2: Lord, hear our prayer.
0: Lord God, you have prepared for those who love you what no eye has seen or ear has heard. Fill our hearts with your love so that loving you above all and in all, we may attain your promises, which the heart of man has not conceived, through Christ our Lord. Amen.

Blessed are you, Lord God of all creation, for through your goodness we have received the bread we offer you, fruit of the earth and work of human hands. It will become for us the bread of life.

0: Blessed are you, Lord God of all creation, for through your goodness we have received the wine we offer you. Fruit of the vine, work of human hands, will become our spiritual drink.
1: Blessed be God forever.

0: Pray, brethren, that my sacrifice and yours may be acceptable to God, the Almighty Father.
1: May the Lord accept the sacrifice at your hands for the praise and glory of his name, for our good and the good of all of his holy church.
0: Receive, we pray, O Lord, the sacrifice of conciliation and praise, which we offer to your majesty in commemoration of the blessed martyr Boniface, that it may lead us to obtain pardon and confirm us in perpetual thanksgiving through Christ our Lord. Amen. The Lord be with you.
1: And with your spirit.
0: Lift up your hearts.
1: We lift them up to the Lord.
0: Let us give thanks to the Lord our God.
1: It is right and just.
0: It is truly right and just, our duty and our salvation, always and everywhere to give you thanks, Lord, Holy Father, Almighty and Eternal God, for the blood of your blessed martyr Boniface poured out like Christ to glorify your name shows forth your marvelous works, by which in our weakness you perfect your power and on the feeble bestow strength to bear you witness through Christ our Lord. And so with the powers of heaven, we worship you constantly on earth and before your majesty without end we acclaim. Holy, holy, holy, Lord God of hosts, heaven and earth are full of your glory. Hosanna in the highest. Blessed is he who comes in the name of the Lord. Hosanna in the highest.
2: You are indeed holy, O Lord, and all you have created rightly gives you praise. For through your Son, our Lord Jesus Christ, by the power and working of the Holy Spirit, you give life to all things and make them holy. And you never cease to gather a people to yourself, so that from the rising of the sun to its setting, a pure sacrifice may be offered to your name. Therefore, Lord, we humbly implore you by the same Spirit, graciously make holy these gifts we have brought to you for consecration, that they may become the body and blood of your Son, our Lord Jesus Christ, at whose command we celebrate these mysteries. For on the night he was betrayed, he himself took bread, and giving you thanks, he said the blessing, broke the bread, and gave it to his disciples, saying, "Take this, all of you, and eat of it, for this is my body, which will be given up for you."

In a similar way, when supper was ended, he took the chalice, and giving you thanks, he said the blessing and gave the chalice to his disciples, saying, "Take this, all of you, and drink from it, for this is the chalice of my blood, the blood of the new and eternal covenant, which will be poured out for you and for many for the forgiveness of sins. Do this in memory of me."

0: The mystery of faith. Save us, Savior of the world, for by your cross and resurrection, you have set us free. Therefore, Lord, as we celebrate the memorial of the saving passion of your Son, his wondrous resurrection and ascension into heaven, and as we look forward to his second coming, we offer you in thanksgiving this holy and living sacrifice. Look, we pray, upon the oblation of your church, and recognizing the sacrificial victim by whose death you willed to reconcile us to yourself, grant that we who are nourished by the body and blood of your Son and filled with his Holy Spirit may become one body, one spirit in Christ. May he make of us an eternal offering to you, so that we may obtain an inheritance with your elect, especially with the most blessed Virgin Mary, Mother of God, with blessed Joseph, her spouse, with your blessed apostles and glorious martyrs, with Saint Boniface, and with all the saints, on whose constant intercession in your presence we rely for unfailing help. May this sacrifice of our reconciliation, we pray, O Lord, advance the peace and salvation of all the world. Be pleased to confirm in faith and charity your pilgrim church on earth, with your servant Leo, our Pope, and Stephen, our Bishop, the order of bishops, all the clergy, and the entire people you have gained for your own. Listen graciously to the prayers of this family, whom you have summoned before you. In your compassion, O merciful Father, gather to yourself all your children scattered throughout the world, to our departed brothers and sisters, and to all who are pleasing to you at their passing from this life, give kind admittance to your kingdom. There we hope to enjoy forever the fullness of your glory through Christ our Lord, through whom you bestow on the world all that is good. Through him and with him and in him, O God, Almighty Father, in the unity of the Holy Spirit, all glory and honor is yours forever and ever.
1: Amen. Amen.
0: At the Savior's command, informed by divine teaching, we dare to say, Our Father, who art in heaven, hallowed be thy name. Thy kingdom come, thy will be done, on earth as it is in heaven. Give us this day our daily bread, and forgive us our trespasses, as we forgive those who trespass against us. And lead us not into temptation, but deliver us from evil. Deliver us, Lord, we pray, from every evil. Graciously grant peace in our days, that by the help of your mercy we may be always free from sin and safe from all distress, as we await the blessed hope and the coming of our Savior, Jesus Christ.
1: For the kingdom and the power and the glory are yours, now and forever.
0: Lord Jesus Christ, who said to your apostles, Peace I leave you, my peace I give you, look not on our sins, but on the faith of your church, and graciously grant her peace and unity in accordance with your will, who live and reign forever and ever.
1: Amen. Amen.
0: The peace of the Lord be with you always.
1: And with your spirit.
0: Lamb of God,
1: you take away the sins of the world. Have mercy on us. Lamb of God, you take away the sins of the world. Have mercy on us. Lamb of God, you take away the sins of the world. Grant us peace.

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Blessed are those called to the supper of the Lamb. Lord, I am not worthy that you should enter into my roof, but only say the word, and my soul shall live.

0: Unless a grain of wheat falls into the ground and dies, it remains just a grain of wheat. But if it dies, it produces much fruit. Hallelujah.
1: For those who cannot now receive Jesus in the Blessed Sacrament, we offer the following prayer. I believe that you, O Jesus, are in the most holy sacrament. I love you and desire you. Come into my heart, I embrace you. 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Amen.

Let us pray. We have received your heavenly gifts, rejoicing at this feast day, O Lord. Grant, we pray, that we who are in this divine banquet proclaim the death of your Son, may merit to be partakers with the holy martyrs in his resurrection and his glory, who lives and reigns forever and ever. The Lord be with you. May Almighty God bless you, the Father, and the Son, and the Holy Spirit. Amen. Go and announce the gospel of the Lord. Thanks be to God.

0: The Angelus.
1: In the name of the Father, and the Son, and the Holy Ghost. Amen. The angel of the Lord declared unto Mary, Hail Mary, full of grace, the Lord is with thee. Blessed art thou among women, and blessed is the fruit of thy womb, Jesus.
2: Holy Mary, Mother of God, pray for us sinners, now and at the hour of our death.
1: Behold the handmaid of the Lord.
2: Be it done unto me according to thy word.
1: Hail Mary, full of grace, the Lord is with thee. Blessed art thou among women, and blessed is the fruit of thy womb, Jesus.
2: Holy Mary, Mother of God, pray for us sinners, now and at the hour of our death. Amen.
1: And the Word was made flesh.
2: And dwelt among us.
1: Hail Mary, full of grace, the Lord is with thee. Blessed art thou among women, and blessed is the fruit of thy womb, Jesus. Pray for us, Holy Mother of God,
2: that we may be made worthy of the promises of Christ.
1: Let us pray.

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1: This Sunday, the Church celebrates Corpus Christi Sunday, the day in which we affirm our faith in the real and true presence of Jesus Christ in the Most Blessed Sacrament. In the Gospel at Mass, we read an amazing dialogue between Jesus and the Jews of his time. Jesus says, "I am the living bread that comes down from heaven. Whoever eats this bread will live forever. And the bread that I will give is my flesh for the life of the world." The Jews quarreled among themselves, saying, "How can this man give us his flesh to eat?" Jesus said to them, "Amen, amen, I say to you, unless you eat the flesh of the Son of Man and drink his blood, you do not have life within you." This is an amazing dialogue because in it, Jesus affirms something absolutely wonderful, that whoever eats the bread that he will give will have life forever. And yet you find the folks of his day quarreling with him about this. They ask, "How can this be?" I think it's so interesting how slow we are to believe good news. Here Jesus says something absolutely stupendously wonderful, namely that salvation, life, love are all possible, and that you can find them in the Most Blessed Sacrament. And yet people say they can't seem to believe this act of faith and therefore stay outside of the wonderful promise that Jesus makes for us. Why would you stay outside of life? What advantage do you have by staying in doubt? Why do we just seem so slow to believe in something so hopeful and so wonderful as God's love for us given to us as food and drink? Nothing will change our lives more than hope, and no proclamation is more hopeful than to know we can find God in the Eucharist.
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0: is the psalm that starts off the Liturgy of the Hours when you're praying every day, whether you're starting with vigils or whether you're starting with lauds or office of readings or morning prayer. The psalm you typically start off is 95, but you can rotate those psalms with other what they call invitatory psalms, inviting us to enter into the prayer experience for the Liturgy of the Hours for that day. So those invitatory psalms are 95. The psalm we're looking at today, 100, Psalm 67, and Psalm 24, right? Those are the four invitatory psalms. A psalm of thanksgiving. So this is called a Todah psalm, right? So, thanksgiving is Eucharistein in Greek, Eucharist, and it's Todah in Hebrew, which means thanksgiving. So this is a psalm of Todah, a psalm of thanksgiving, a psalm in Greek of Eucharistein, right? Beautiful. And a very joyful, joyous psalm. There's no attribution. Like, we don't know if David or the sons of Korah, whoever wrote this psalm, just says a psalm of thanksgiving. And it starts off, "Cry out with joy to the Lord, all the earth. Serve the Lord with gladness. Come before him, singing for joy." See how? Imagine starting off your day with this psalm. You know, you wake up every morning, you got your coffee, you're going through your routine, and you just want to just praise the Lord. "Thank you, Lord, for allowing me to see the light of another day, so that I may give honor, praise, and glory to your most holy name." And then you hit this psalm, cry out with, look at it, "Joy to the Lord, all the earth. Serve the Lord with gladness. Come before him singing for joy." Right? That joy of the Lord. Knowing that today the Lord is going to use me for his holy will. You know, opening myself to receive everything the Lord wants to give me in my life today. Making my life on this day an offering to God. You know, beautiful. Entering into that space of joy with the Lord. Verse 3. "Know that he, the Lord, is God." Right? Just in case you forgot. "He, the Lord, is God." Not the other things that this culture worships as gods. Money, fame, power, authority. Those aren't things that make you important. Those aren't things that make you special. Those aren't things that make you God. You know, small g God, right? Remember, that's one of the temptations of Satan. You will be like God, choosing your will, your wants and desires that are apart from God's will. You are making yourself God, right? And so the psalmist warns us about this. Remind us, know that he, the Lord, is God. Elohim is God. He made us. We belong to him. He made us. Not the in vitro fertilization where physicians who, again, trying to play God, think like they can create life in a petri tube or a dish or something like that, where we're not really respecting the full dignity of the human person. We belong to God. We are God's. He made us. We are his people, the sheep of his flock, you know, and that's why some people think that David may have, although it's not attributed to David, some people think David may have wrote this because of, we're going back again to Psalm 23, "The Lord is my shepherd, there is nothing I shall want," and David's relationship as a shepherd. So he compares God being the ultimate shepherd, serving his people who are the flock.
1: We talk about this passage as our joy train passage. Like, you know, we're getting on a joy train. Ooh, ooh. And keeps us in that, you know, so whenever like things are getting to us, and I was like, "Babe, let's get on the joy train." Woo, woo. And so this psalm is kind of that go-to in our minds of where we can be. And even as a songwriter, like, it's a great like jump start of read this and then, okay, I want to write songs to praise God for what he's done, or to, even if it's no one hears it, but just me and my family or me and God, like, it's that place of being thankful for what he's done and what he's doing.
0: No, exactly. And one of the ways that I try to do that, Ace, is, you know, I'll be walking around, literally walking around the house, getting in the car to go to the store. Like when I go down to the retreat after the show today, you know, I just say things like, "Thank you, Jesus." Mm-hmm. "Thank you, Lord." Mm-hmm. Just like a little ejaculatory phrase.
1: Yeah.
0: You know, just it just comes in my mind. Just go, "Thank you, Jesus." Get out of the shower. "Thank you, Jesus. Thank you, Lord." You know, because I it's just a little thing that

0: I do just to put myself in the mindset that my life is not about me.
1: Right.
0: It's my life has to be a gift to others, right? And I always say, when you give yourself away in love, is when you truly find yourself in God. You know, it's beautiful,
1: Very
0: beautiful.
1: good.
0: And so the psalm continues in verse 4, enter his gates with thanksgiving. Right? Now, this is a beautiful reminder when I hear this verse of Jesus entering through the gates of Jerusalem on Palm Sunday. You know, the joy and the, you know, Hosanna, you know, God save us, you know, Hosanna in the highest. You know, blessed is he who comes in the name of the Lord as he's making his way, his entrance into Jerusalem. And so we should enter into the gates of this relationship with God with thanksgiving, being thankful for everything that God has given us. But the hardest thing, you know, let's just be real, the hardest thing is suffering. I mean, how do you thank God for the gift of suffering? You know, it's difficult to do because it's hard to think about God when you're in pain. But that we talked about this on a previous show, uniting your sufferings with the sufferings. What does that actually mean to do that? We talked about that before, so you might want to go back and listen to that show. But remembering that at each moment of our lives is a time to thank God. Enter his courts, enter the gates with thanksgiving and his courts with songs of praise, right? Because when the Jewish people went to Jerusalem to celebrate one of the three feasts of the year, feast of Passover, unleavened bread, the Feast of Pentecost, also called the Feast of Weeks, or the Feast of Tabernacles, also called the Feast of Booths, they would sing the Songs of Ascents or Gradual Psalms, Psalms 120 to 134. They would be singing those psalms and praising the Lord as they're making their way to Jerusalem. You know, and we sing at Mass, right? We sing and we lift our voices in honor and praise to God. That's why we have music. It's not because it's just like a, you know, like, you know, a book ends. Okay, well, let's just start with a song and end with a song. It's about entering into that space of praise and thanksgiving, preparing our hearts. It's the first step in receiving everything God wants to give us by lifting our hearts in joyful praise to the Lord. And joyful praise doesn't mean just like, you know, it's not about the specific type. It could be Gregorian chant, or it could be praise and worship. However, we enter that music allows us to enter into that space of God's heart in the liturgy. Give thanks to Him and bless His name. The end of verse 4. Give thanks to Him and bless His name. And finally, verse 5. Indeed, how good is the Lord! Eternal, His merciful love. He is faithful from age to age. Love that. Indeed, how good is the Lord. You know, God, and I heard Colin Donovan on the last show. I was listening, you know, as I was preparing for our show today. He was quoting 1 John 4:16, God is love. And he who lives in love lives in God, and God lives in him. You know, so this beautiful goodness and sweetness of the Lord, and we see these analogies in scripture of honey. You know, the Lord's love like honey that's sweet in the mouth. You know, his merciful love is eternal, no beginning and no end to his love, and he is faithful. We may not be faithful, but we can always know that the Lord is faithful from age to age.
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3: The Eucharist is the test of true discipleship. Jesus teaching about the real presence is a hard saying indeed, surpassing the limits of human reason. It is a divine mystery, and yet we can grow ever deeper in our understanding and appreciation of that mystery. Find out how, next on Breaking the Bread. This Sunday, we celebrate Corpus Christi, the body and blood of Christ. The Holy Eucharist is given to us as a challenge and a promise. That's how Jesus presents it in the gospel. He doesn't make it easy for those who hear him. They're repulsed and offended at his words. Even when they begin to quarrel, he insists on describing the eating and drinking of his flesh and blood in starkly literal terms. 4 times in this week's reading, Jesus used

0: is a Greek word, tragein, that refers to a crude kind of eating, a gnawing or a chewing. He is testing their faith in his word, as our first reading describes God testing Israel in the wilderness. The heavenly manna was not given to satisfy the Israelites' hunger, as Moses explained. It was given to show them that man does not live by bread alone, but by every word that proceeds from the mouth of God. In our psalm also, we see a connection between God's word and the bread of life. We sing of God filling us with finest wheat and proclaiming his word to the world. In Jesus, the living Father has given us his word, made flesh, come down from heaven for the life of the world. Yet as the Israelites grumbled in the desert, many in this week's gospel cannot accept that word. Even many of Jesus' own followers grumble and abandon him after this discourse. But his words are spirit and life, the words of eternal life. In the Eucharist, we are made one flesh with Christ. We have his life in us and have our life because of him. This is what Paul means when he calls the Eucharist a communion or participation in Christ's body and blood. We become in this sacrament nothing less than partakers of the divine nature. This is the mystery of faith that Jesus asks us to believe, and he gives us his promise that sharing in his flesh and blood that was raised from the dead, we too will be raised up on the last day. This is Scott Hahn for Breaking the Bread.
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3: We have another call. Hello?
4: Hello, Mother.
3: Yes.
4: Hi, this is Bobby Joe.
3: Where are you from?
4: I'm originally from Alabama.
3: Oh, good.
4: I'm calling from Massachusetts.
3: Okay.
4: And I got to say, it's an honor to have this summit with you.
3: Thank you.
4: I've led a paragon's life, I have to say. I aim to please, and I'm pleased to serve. But recently, actually, I kind of feel like I entered my own personal hell, or as I like to call it, Massachusetts.
3: Mm-hmm.
4: I've become cramped with doubt, and almost monthly my psyche is bloated with negative thoughts, which damages the freshness of my devout feelings.
3: You tremble with doubt and how you handle doubts. Well, doubts can increase faith, you know. The little flower had a lot of doubts. She had doubts even there was a heaven. Doubts are neither here nor there. It's what you do with them, like temptations. What do you do with the doubt? St. Francis de Sales did it, and he felt and he was tempted that he was a lost soul, that he was destined for hell, and he was so upset about it that he went to bed for a whole week. That's a great thing, no? And finally he said, well, even if I do, I can love you now, Lord. And then the temptation went away. You act on faith. It can't always be here. You act on faith. If you get a temptation, there's not a Eucharist, it's just a symbol. You go there, you kneel, and you say, my Lord and my God, I believe. We have to act opposite of what our temptations are. If you have temptations of lust, you have to be even more pure. If you have temptations about heaven, there is no heaven, then read about heaven. Praise God for heaven. You got to go the opposite. These are temptations. The enemy wants you to think all these things. You can't help it. They're going to pass your way. It's not that we have temptations. What do you do with them? That's the important thing. And as long as we keep acting against them and acting on faith and hope and love, even the man who asked for a cure said, Lord, I believe. Help my unbelief. And the Lord was very pleased with him. So don't worry about temptations. Always act in the favor of the Lord. We know he loves us. It's the most important piece of knowledge there is. God loves me, and God loves you. After that, nothing matters.
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0: One who lives in love lives in God. And God lives in him.
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6: Hello, family, and welcome to another episode of Mother Angelica Live Classics. Mother will talk about the temple of the Holy Spirit. As every structure, talking about ourselves now, is aligned on Jesus, all grow into one holy temple in the Lord. And you too, in him are being built into a house where God lives, in the Spirit. What about that? You and I are temples of the Holy Spirit. Let's, as this year begins and continues, let's open up our hearts to the Holy Spirit. Ask the Lord, please, Lord, dwell in me. And then just pause and think of the Holy Spirit living in you and your spouse and your children. God dwells. We can build him a grand house, a great castle. We don't want to build the Lord a shack, a broken down house. Give him something great. You do that by a lot of prayers.

0: 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Here's Mother Angelica to talk about the temple of the Holy Spirit.
1: Well, good evening, everybody. Thank you. If I look a little droopy, it's because I got caught in a terrible storm. I mean, it was raining hard. So I'm all wet. Well, not kind, it's drying off. And the wrinkles I hide by sitting on them, so you don't, you're not going to see them. We just need to reach the world. People are starving for spirituality. They're starving for God. They're starving for truth. And we do this together, you and all of us here, all of you out there. We're doing this for Jesus, for the Trinity, for Our Lady, to spread the good news. No matter how terrible things are on television, we're there. In between. Some pretty bad stuff sometimes. But we want you to be able to turn that dial and find something good for your soul that you need. Maybe your neighbor needs you. That death experience I had gave me a lot of light. I felt sorry today when that airplane crashed, you know, one of these fast airplanes that go twice the speed of sound. Boy, that's fat. Never made it. Over 100 and some people got on that plane thinking they were going to go on a big cruise. That's why they were, I think, going to New York or someplace to get on this cruise ship. See, never for a moment did they think they would make it hardly off the ground. It's that fast. See, we have to be everywhere because people die and people are lonely and people are suffering and people have all kind of problems. We need to be there with the church. We need to be there with Jesus and Mary and tell you wonderful things and educate you in the faith, see? And we want to remember all these people and their families in your prayers, because death is so fast. That's one thing I was aware of. It's so fast, and there's no backing up, see? You can't go before God and say, well, wait a minute, Lord, I just want you to understand a few things. That doesn't work that way. You're there, period. And there's nothing you can do except wait for judgment. He knows what we did and what we didn't do. So it's necessary that this network keep going, so that we can reach the people, all nations. That's what I didn't intend to find this, and I probably won't. Well, here it is, anyway. It says, I saw another angel flying high overhead. This is St. John, Revelations, sent to announce the good news of eternity to all who live upon the earth. Isn't that awesome? Every nation, every race, every language, and every tribe. And that's what

not to judge, not to put motives on other people, the things they do. We don't know why people do things they do. You don't even know why you do things you do. Why do you have to get mad every time somebody honks a horn behind you? Why are you insulted over that? He thinks you're slow. Or the red light's on, you're talking to somebody, there are green lights on for a minute, and you're still there sitting there talking, chit-chatty. Well, he's going to blow his horn. He's in a hurry. He's got to go. And you're sitting there. Well, he's going to blow his horn. Don't get mad. Your husband's retired. He follows you around from room to room. What else is he going to do? You can only cut the grass so many times. You can only take a walk so many times. I mean, the poor guy has waited his whole life to retire. And what are you doing? You follow me again. Well, I don't have anything else to do. Why don't you cut the grass? I did yesterday. Oh. Well, clean the garage out. I did that this morning. Oh. Take a walk. I did that this morning, too. Now you're stuck, you see? So he follows you in one room, and you follow him in the next room. But why are you getting mad? He's there. He's made a living for you. He's loved you. That's okay. Tell him to take a nap. But see, we do get angry about a lot of little things that if we could think that Jesus lives in me, the whole Trinity, Father, Son, and Holy Spirit, live in me. It's hard to... You know, we're so full of faults and weaknesses, and we make wonderful resolutions, but we don't follow them. I always say, make one resolution and follow it. You'd be better off at making 10 or 15. You know you're not going to follow them. But see, in our heart, we get a little jealous. What's there to be jealous of? So-and-so bought a new car. It's going to be a piece of junk in 5 years. Why are you jealous of a piece of junk? Every car is a piece of junk. Put in nice. A friend of mine had a tiny little accident, but the fender or something came off the what do you call that thing that covers the tire? Huh? The bumper or whatever it is. But when I looked at it, it was nothing but little hard things crawling out of it. It was plastic. I mean, it wasn't even steel. It was plastic. I could have hit it with my shoe and bumped it in. I said, how much you pay for this car? He said, you don't want to know. I said, sure don't. Looking at that thing over there, it's just all stuff hanging out of it. And we work hard, and I think that's fine. I'm not against new cars. But we can't put your heart in a new car. Okay, it can't be on your mind. It can't be so important that if your son wrecks it, you're going to have a breakdown. See, everything is passing. Everything is passing. And I'm surprised it's going to be August next week, isn't it? It looks like yesterday was Christmas. It looks like we just buried Sister Rayfield, and it's August. It's gone. Choo, choo, choo. I remember one time I was on a train going to Wisconsin. Never rode in a train before. I was fascinated. A couple brought me there, and they had a little compartment for me and one for them. And I just liked to sit in the little thing there And I would just watch outside. We went through Iowa, which was awesomely beautiful with wheat. I think it was Iowa. I know I didn't see any potatoes. That's Idaho, isn't it? Must have been Iowa. So, I mean, and the wheat, oh, was high, really high. And it was fascinating, because as I went... this is ice water. As we went by the wheat from the speed of the train and the wind,

would go this way. Oh, you see acres and acres of wheat going this way. Here's where I got my love for farmers. They do a great job. They don't get much thanked and they don't get a lot of money, but they do a great job. But that reminded me of time. Time, it goes just like that, you know. One Christmas, the sisters did me a favor by buying me an electric clock. Well, I don't mind electric clocks, it's just that it had a second hand on it. They go all night. Not like it stopped somewhere, you know, it didn't stop. It went, can't you shut up a little bit? Then I thought, well, I better meditate on this because that's my life is going. It's a real meditation. I gave the clock away, though. I didn't like the chick-chick all night, you know. But you see, we have to really use our mind and heart sometimes that we've been put here by God for a purpose. See, it says here, you're the temple of the Holy Spirit who is in you. Right? Since you received him from God. That's what happened when you're baptized. Now, this is a really sentence that makes your head swim. It says, you are not your own property. Oh, wow. You thought you belonged to you, didn't you? No, you don't. You are not your own property. You have been bought and paid for. Bought and paid for. Why? He said, that's why you should use your body for the glory of God. All you in pornography, all you kids having affairs here, there, and everywhere. Bad, bad. You're taking a body that belonged to Jesus, belonged to God, and you're using it in a bad way. You can't do that. Next time you pass a Catholic church, you better go to confession. Jesus came, he suffered, and he died for you. That's how you were bought and paid for. You were bought and paid for by Jesus himself in redemption. And you can't go around doing the things you do. Because you push the Spirit and the Trinity out of your heart. What you do is you say, I don't want you in here. I want to have a good time. But you're not having a good time. Look at yourself in the mirror, all you that get drunk every night. You ever look at yourself? No, you can't. You don't have the courage. You look terrible. You look like you've been out all night. Is that where you want to be? Is that what you want to look like? Do you want your neighbor to have to look at you like that? Why do you want to misuse your body? Why do you want to misuse anything God has given you for evil? All of you that listen to that satanic music, you're putting yourself in danger. You're not using your body for the reason God gave it to you. You're misusing it. We have a gift from God, and we have to accept that gift freely. But I can't do what I want to do. You're driving a car, go through a red light one day and see what happens to you. You can't go through a red light. You say, well, I don't like greed. Oh, tough. You don't like greed. But you're going to go on green, and you're going to stop on red. Or you end up in the caboose. And that's not the end of a train either. So you can't do those things, see? And so if God expects you and I to be holy, then you got to do what's right before God. You can't say it isn't. Now, how do I do that? Do not let your love be a pretense. What is that? Make believe. I hate to say this, but women are sometimes good at that. They'll say, oh, hello, darling, how are you? And you turn around and she's...

horrible hat she's got. I mean, her taste has to be in her shoes. You know you would do that? Yeah, we do that. Politicians do it all the time. Elect me, and I will give you the world. You don't have the money, buddy, or the brains, or you wouldn't make these promises that you can't keep. That's a pretense, see? It's also called hypocrisy. Hypocrisy is sometimes mixed up with virtue. Virtue is when I want to explode and I don't because I love Jesus and I want to be like him. That's virtue, it makes you holy. Hypocrisy is different. It pretends to be nice in order to do someone harm. People who embezzle and people who steal and leave their partner bankrupt, see, they pretend to be nice. Nobody knows they're stealing money. That's hypocrisy. You acted real nice, and all of a sudden the money's gone, the poor man's responsible, and he's broke. That's hypocrisy. Bad. And so our Lord is telling us now, don't do that. Prefer good to evil. Well, do we? I don't know how anyone can watch the programs you watch sometime on television and you say you're good. They're terrible, awful. They insult your intelligence. You see, they don't love you or they wouldn't give you garbage. They wouldn't be there to fill your kids' minds with violence, murder, sex, everything that's not right. Well, that isn't love. They don't love you at all. There's no love for the masses on TV. Because all of these things do you harm. Or they do your kids harm. And see, then what? See, where are you going? So our dear Lord is telling us here, prefer good to evil. Love each other as much as brothers should. Oh, that sounds nice, doesn't it? Well, in Italian families, we love each other. We just like to yell at each other. That's all I mean. When Italians, they don't speak. They holler. We went to a big dinner one time, Sister Emanuelle. It was a good Italian family. Spaghetti was awesome. And so the one over here would say, had that spaghetti. What, you want to hog it up or something? I've been waiting here 5 minutes. She was horrified. She's got, oh, God. What are they talking about? Where's the beans, Mom? They're in the oven. Well, where are they here? Go and get them, then you'll have them. That's Italian. I mean, you can't get excited over things like that because that's how they speak. They're not yelling yet. They're just talking. Nobody's mad. You're going to eat all the

if I had one. These little things that we have forgotten over the last 30, 40 years. Young people getting up in a bus for an old person to sit down, you don't see that. Opening a door for someone, those are little things. But it says, I respect your dignity as my brother. Everyone here, he's not talking about color, creed, religion, whether they're pagans or believers. He says, everyone is my brother. And that's a sign of Jesus in that person, because he's thinking more of him, of you, than he is himself. But see, the more violence we look at and the more of this stuff that you're fed on TV, you have no idea what it means to be loving, kind, respectful. You don't have any idea. All these soap operas, Mike, got it? When they don't know what other sin they can commit, they kill him off. The next version is, oh, he died in an accident. Now we can start the whole mess over again. You see, but that's what you're interested in. If you died after listening to one of those soap operas, I don't know what you're going to say. You ain't going to say anything, really. You see, we're not using our heads. We're just letting the world pass us by, as terrible as it can be. These are, when you do these things, you see, it's work for the Lord. Work for the Lord with untiring effort. Well, you're hardly able to do that. You know, if you have Mass on Sunday and Holy Day comes, we all got to rest. You know, you've had a hard Sunday. We can't have another Holy Day coming up. Goodness sakes, you know, you got to take care of yourself. I don't know. It says untiring effort. You're supposed to wear yourself out if you belong to Jesus. You're supposed to. That's our duty. And it says here, and with great earnestness of spirit. Okay? Today, sometimes I'm afraid we're even afraid to talk about Jesus. I don't know, didn't want to be called a fanatic? Go ahead, let him call you a fanatic. What is a fanatic? Someone who loves Jesus? I'm one. You don't want to go by the world. See, these are the things that God is asking us to do. And he says, if you have hope, this is Romans, this will make you cheerful. Are you cheerful? No, you're not. Oh, why not? Because you lost hope. I would suppose if someone were to ask me, what's the one theological virtue that the world needs most, I would say hope. That's why you have so many suicides. That's why people go headlong and more and more and more into some of the grossest sins, because they lost hope. They don't believe in the other life. They don't believe in heaven. Don't believe in hell. Then what are you going to do with your life? You see, there's nothing there to discipline you. And so they're not cheerful. Do not give up if trials come. Keep on praying. And what a beautiful sentence. If you want to look that up, the 12th chapter of Romans 9 to 13. See, he says, if you're feeling bad, you have a lot of trials, keep on praying. Some people get mad at God. That's a terrible thing to do. What are you mad at him for? You're probably responsible for what you did. And if it's an unjust thing that happened to you, it happened to him. See, the theological virtues you get at baptism: faith, hope, and love. And they pertain to God. I have faith that he exists, and he is the author of this book. And the church he gave me is the church that he left me.

with sacraments and spiritualities and umpteen graces. That's at my desire. Whatever my desire is in grace, I can get that because I want what he wants. And see, that's what's so important. Hope. To say, well, the church is in bad shape. Well, it's getting better. I think it is. The world's in bad shape. Yep, but it's not getting better. But it's going to, you know, our dear Lord's going to take care of it. You don't need to worry about that. In his time, he will take care. He will take care. And that's why we have to have hope. If any of the saints are in need. Now, everybody was Christian in those days was a saint. You say, whoa, why? Because they knew the probability of them being thrown to the lions was very good. Every pope for the first 300 years was martyred. Everyone. Boy, can you imagine some of them when they were elected pope? Oh, God. But he didn't say that. They were happy about it. Said, oh, praise God. One of the worst days that Nero had, the emperor of Rome, was the first time they sent Christians into an arena to be eaten up by lions. Well, they came out singing. He couldn't take it. It made him very nervous. What are they singing about? They knew it was coming. They were earnest. They were zealous. They were full of God. And they're saying the whole time. See? It didn't change. It didn't take that example. But these people knew who they were dying for the one who died for them. And so we all have our problems. We all have our disappointments. We've all had tragedies in our lifetime. We all have aches and pains. Then you take medication. Then the medication makes you sick. And then you go back to another one and you take more pills. And they make you sick. And then you go back and they give you more pills. So what's the conclusion? Well, they're either going to take what you had or something else. It's just a vicious circle in our lives, but that's what's sanctifying. I want you all to be saints. It's not hard. Take what comes to you in the present moment with hope. It's okay. It's all going to be waiting for you up there. All of it.

It's okay. It's all going to be waiting for you up there. All of it. And then he says, if they need you, you must share with them. I just talked about that, didn't I? I didn't plan it this way. It just happened to be. You must share with them. And then he says something that's really nice, really nice. He says, make hospitality your special care. Hospitality. We see Aunt Minnie coming. You lock the door ahead of time. Hey, Mom, why you lock the door? Aunt Minnie's coming. Oh, can we go somewhere else? They don't call that hospitality. A beggar comes to the door, and what do you give him? You've been waiting to get rid of that stale bread. So you give him two slices of stale bread with some bologna that's had its time. Well, you don't want to throw it out, so you give it to him. Not hospitality. Somebody comes to you, a dear friend, okay? But you've heard about her organ recital 100 times. She starts with her headaches, goes to her gallbladder, goes to her kidneys, goes to her esophagus, goes to her abdomen, and ends up with an ingrown toenail. And you've heard it all 100 times. So what do you do? Well, if she calls, you're not home. You can tell by the ring. There she is again. Oh, Mom, do we have to hear that? Yeah. But see, hospitality goes right out the window. It does. See, because we read these things and we think they're very nice. And they are. But they're not written for nothing. They're not written to take up space. They're written for you and I to take it serious. Very serious. Hospitality is supposed to be one of the Franciscan Order's special virtues. Because hospitality, you know, Catherine of Siena had a beggar come at her door. He was wretched looking and full of sores. And he was hungry and cold. Well, at first look, she was kind of nauseated, but then she said, no, that's not the right thing to do. So she goes and gets some hot soup and a sandwich, and she puts a blanket on him. And when she put the blanket on, his whole face changed, and there was Jesus. And she was so shocked when he disappeared. Isn't that awesome? That's awesome. So we don't know when we're taking care of Jesus. And we always take care of Jesus. If you go and visit someone in a convalescent home, I'll never forget the woman I went to see. Well, I wanted to give him a talk. And this woman was crying. So I went over and sat with her. And I said, what's the matter? She said, I have 9 children. I said, oh, that's a nice big family. And she looked at me with the saddest eye. She said, I thought it was. And I said, what's the matter? She says, I've been here 2 years and not one has come to see me. 9 children and not one went to see her? See what we do? And we don't realize what we do. We may think, well, we're paying for her. She's in a nice home and that's enough. It's never enough. She needs for you to tell them, Mom, I love you. Are you okay? Do you feel all right? Is this place good for you? Can I get you something? Little thing. They don't ask for big thing. She bore 9 children, took care of them, fed them, educated them. And you're saying that not one of 9 has the time to visit a mother? I can't buy that. I don't think.

God does either. So we see the things we do are not, this is not in that book. In this book, the things you do are not in here. And here he says, even now, even if somebody curses you, ew. It says, bless those who persecute you. Never curse them. Wow. That's kind of hard, don't you think? Huh? So I don't think I like that. That's what he's asking us to do. See, that's what you call virtue. See, that's virtue. That means that my human nature wants to curse somebody or persecute you. But the Lord says, no, you can't do that. You must bless them. See, we know what he wants. We just have a hard time doing it, don't we? See, somebody.

0: does something really nasty, you say, Lord bless them, they don't know what they're doing. It makes you feel good. Do you realize that? You can get a lot of ulcers hating your neighbor. I don't think it's worth it, because your neighbor that you hate doesn't have an ulcer. He's having a good time. He's eating caviar while you're eating crackers. That doesn't make any sense to me. Even on that human level, it doesn't make sense. Because God has asked us, rejoice with those who rejoice and be sad with those who are sad. You know, I was surprised one time when my mother died. She was a nun. Sister Mary David lived in our monastery. And I cried for 2 days. And this woman saw me crying at the funeral, and she said, I don't understand why you cry when you have such faith. I said, I don't think my faith has anything to do with it. I miss my mother. I don't think it has anything to do with faith. You're supposed to cry when somebody you love dies. I mean, that's you know, I wouldn't go on and have a big banquet. I couldn't even afford that. But I think you're supposed to grieve. You're supposed to feel bad. And you got to wait the time until time not only erases it and doesn't even erase it, but at least you can handle it. See, sometimes we're so human that we get cold. And then sometimes we're so human, we finally begin to love. And that's what's being said here, you know. Treat everyone with equal kindness. Well, that's hard to do, isn't it? Especially when Aunt Minnie comes along with her organ recital, you know. And don't send your son out to tell a fib. Is your mother in? No. Where is she? I don't know. She told me not to tell you she's home. I think that's great. You know, that poor kid, he couldn't lie. He didn't know he was told to lie. He just told, my mother told me to tell you she's not home. Do not allow yourself to become self-satisfied. Oh, we do that sometimes, don't we, huh? You're satisfied with where you are in the spiritual life. You're satisfied with your prayer life. Well, if we're doing well, fine. But if we're not doing well, be honest and say, Lord, give me the grace to pray well. Give me the grace to keep close to you every day. Every day of my life, let me be close to you. We have a call. Hello?
1: Hi, Mother Angelica.
0: Hi, where are you from?
1: I'm from Texas.
0: Good. What's your question?
1: My question is, if you could give some pointers on how to live divine providence each day.
0: Oh, yeah. We forgot about divine providence, haven't we, huh? Everything that's been done here is upon divine providence. It's hard to explain. Hard to explain. The five families who paid for that awesome shrine and monastery, it's hard to believe, but it's five families, see? And that's divine providence. In your daily life, you have work to do. You have to trust our dear Lord that he will give you the strength and the energy to do your work. You trust him going to work. You trust his providence daily in keeping your children safe, in being able to make a living, in being able to bear with pain that cannot be changed, in bearing with sudden deaths. That's all divine providence. Does he allow it? Well, obviously he allows it. It may not be his ordaining will, but if it happens, it's his permitting will. And do we understand that when these kind of sudden things come upon us? If we can say, look, you know, we worry a lot about the future. Everybody does. You say, well, I have money in the bank.

0: Well, we don't know what's going to happen to it, do we? So divine providence comes in, and you trust him. And no matter what happens, he'll take care of you. And you all have that. Nobody in this room can't say, or could say, that they have not been taken care of by the Lord. All these sudden things that come to you, good things. A lot of people write me letters after they've been here and said, I just didn't have the money, and all of a sudden it was there. That's divine providence. This whole network is by divine providence. I have to depend on God to inspire you to keep it going. What do? I can't go out and make enough money. Who can make $2 million a month? Tell me. I don't even know anybody who has $2 million a month. So what do? I depend upon all of you, but that's divine providence. We're all a part of divine providence. That inspires us. Inspires all of you to give, to keep it going. If he stops doing that, it won't go. See? That's divine providence. See? I had, one of these things on your heel that you get. I don't know what you call them. Anyway, they're painful. And I could hardly walk on it. So I went to the doctor, and he put a shot of cortisone in there, and I thought, oh, here we go. But I thought, well, thank you, Lord. It helped about 3 days that it came back. So I tried, I went to the drugstore, and I tried every kind of arch support I could get. Some were too short, some were too small, some were too heavy, some too hard, some too soft. I said, Lord, please, what can I do, Lord? I've tried everything. And he inspires little sister Gabriel. She said, Mother, you remember the first pair of shoes you bought when you were healed? I said, yeah. I bet if you put them on, you'd be okay. I said, by golly. So I went and got them. Here they are. Got them on. And it worked. It had a wonderful arch support that I had forgotten. And so I don't even have any pain walking. That's divine providence. I tried everything myself. It perfectly flopped. Big zero. And then he inspired somebody else to come along and say, try this. That's divine providence. So all of the everything that happens to you or for you or with you all day long is a part of God's goodness to you because he loves you. Now, I thanked it to Gabriel, but I went to chapel and thanked him. And thank you, Lord. At least I can walk in a show tonight. And it didn't hurt. See, all of these things. If you have a really good meal, you say, well, my mom cooked it. Well, I don't care who cooked it. God gave her the talent, provided the food that you liked. Thank you, Lord. Thank you. It's just 1,000 things every day. We have a call. Hello?
1: Mother Angelica.
0: Yeah.
1: This is Calvin.
0: Okay. How are you?
1: I'm doing good. I wanted to thank you for the picture and book you sent me for my graduation.
0: Well, thank you. Thank you very much.
1: And I've got a question for you.
0: All right.
1: I was picked on a lot during my middle school and elementary school days.
0: Yeah.
1: And I wanted to know, what would you have done to stop it, if that was you?
0: Are you asking me how I would respond to a bully? You are. I thought you were. You really want to know what I would do? I'd be very calm, cool, and collected. And kick him the best place I know. I'd pick it out, too. Well, I don't think that's the answer I should have given you. But bullies are different. You know, kids fight, they don't mean anything. They're cheerful 5 minutes after they have a squabble. Bullies are cowards.

That's what a bully is. They can be all kind of bullies from every state in life. But a bully is a coward who gets joy overriding other people. But you stand tall and say, hey, look, one more of those, buddy. I want to knock your head against that wall. Don't do it, please. It doesn't say Mother Angelica said I could do that. I'm not saying what you could do. But if you stand up to a bully, he will back off for the simple reason he's a bully. He pretends to be strong among other people. But he always picks on the weak. He never, never picks on the strong. You get a 6'5" man come along, he goes away, see? Now, if you weighed maybe 200 pounds and you had big muscles, he wouldn't bother you. He's afraid. But remember, a bully has to be corrected somehow. You don't have to be violent, like I just said. That's before I knew Jesus. But you have, all kidding aside, you have to have a Christian response. You have to stand tall. One of the problems we have today, the people don't stand for Jesus, they don't stand for anything. They're afraid. They're afraid. They're afraid of imaginary consequences. And that happens in religious life, it happens in career life, it happens everywhere. They're afraid. And the bully knows you're afraid. He keeps on stronger and stronger and stronger. You need to stand tall and say no to a lot of things. And say yes to some things that must be done, it must be said. So always remember, number one, a bully is a coward. Number two, he only acts in a crowd. Number three, he's more afraid than you are. Stand tall. Ask our dear Lord to help you. Just stand tall. And sometimes that's all you need. That's all you need. So if that's left its mark on you, just ask our dear Lord to forgive these people and to make them understand that being a bully is beginning your way down. It is not a virtue. It is not something God wills for you. Well, would you believe he's crossing his arms here? It's not a holy thing he's doing. He's telling me, I got 30 seconds. I love you. And I know God loves you. And this network needs you very much at this time. So we'll see you tomorrow night with a wonderful guest. God bless you.

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2: Will we have a call? I've been forgetting about these calls. Hello?
3: Hello, Mother Angelica.
2: Hey, where are you from?
3: I'm from New Jersey, and my name is Grace.
2: Wonderful. What is your question?
3: Well, before I say anything, I just want to tell you I love you dearly, and I praise God for you.
2: Thank you.
3: I do want to speak about nursing homes. My comment is, we are all brothers and sisters in Christ. I want to give you an example. I volunteered, and I asked the Blessed Mother to give me the worst cases, okay? Well, I saw the worst cases. I went home and I cried. I went to the Blessed Mother. I said, you're going to have to do it. I can't. I got up the next morning and I went.

0: Well, I went. There was this woman. She chewed on a sock constantly, and she just made guttural sounds. I went every day. And, you know, one day she spoke to me. She told me about a ranch, about a horse. Not clearly, but I understood it. And I just want to say that we are all brothers and sisters in Christ. Even though she had no one, she had me, her sister.
1: That's something we have forgotten. Because the world, in newspapers, in radio, in television, everywhere, always builds everybody up to perfection. Old people look like they just came out of Vogue. When you're 89, you can't look like Vogue. You can't. Why can't you be a beautiful old person? You say, well, Mother, you don't have any wrinkles. Well, if I lost 50 pounds, I would. Yeah, we can't go by that. See, we have been raised in a world that says, you know, it's survival of the fittest. You're not fit. I don't think that's the right way of thinking. Not only are we fit, we're absolutely necessary for the salvation of many, many souls. For example, I don't know how many thousands of rosaries we gave away. Only because you make them. You've got time. Make rosaries that you don't have to feel useless. Because, you see, God is still with you. He's still in you. You look like Him. You're made to His image. Age doesn't mean anything. I would think, to the best of your ability, do what you can. And many of you are listening to me tonight in nursing homes, and nobody

0: the greatest time to work is now. Prayer is work. Going to Mass is work. Everything is work. Our whole life is one of work. If you're saying that my sisters that are before the Blessed Sacrament day and night are not working, then you've never prayed. So remember, don't snuff your life out because somebody thinks you should, or you get rid of pain. This is all a lie. Don't buy the lie. You're valuable, very valuable to God, and you will give Him pleasure and joy. If you can wake up in the age of 85 and say, "Thank you, God, I have one more day to love you."
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6: 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This is Michael O'Neill. I'm The Miracle Hunter. Hey, yesterday we had a big feast day, the very first feast day for Blessed Michael McGivney, the founder of the Knights of Columbus. Big day for knights around the world, and in celebration of that beatification that happened on October 31st, 2020. So this is the very first time they're celebrating the feast day of this great American future saint. And we just had an episode of They Might Be Saints about Father Michael McGivney airing on Friday, and it will air on other times on Saturday and Sunday this weekend, so check your local listings for that. But we're going to replay an interview that we had last week with Brian Caulfield, the vice postulator of the Michael McGivney canonization cause, and we'll be going over that incredible miracle story that worked towards his beatification. So we're very excited about that. And we'll be talking again with Bishop Richard Stika of Knoxville about Father Patrick Ryan, another future saint, someone on the path to sainthood, a servant of God from Tennessee. And his body has been moved into the Basilica, so that canonization cause is kicking into high gear. And later in the show, we'll be talking about Our Lady of Consolation, the 365 Days with Mary for August 14th. That's from Gisalba in Italy in the year 1453. And we'll also be talking about the might-be saint of the day, Blessed Vicente Rubiols Castello, and he was a martyr from Spain. Later in the show, we'll be talking about a question of the week. This was a good one, and I think a lot of people have this question, people who are interested in Our Lady of Guadalupe, and people may have checked out my program called Guadalupe Mysteries, airing on EWTN on the feast day of St. Juan Diego. People can also see that again on December 12th. It will be re-airing on the big feast day of Our Lady of Guadalupe. But the question about, is the image of Our Lady of Guadalupe on the tilma of St. Juan Diego actually floating above the fabric? We're going to answer that question in just a little bit. Let's take a look at the miracle news. We do this every week where we look at the miracles happening around the world and those things that relate to miracles. And in this week, we have something related to Eucharistic miracles. I wish I could be reporting a new one around the world, but there have been about 100 cases throughout the world where we have true flesh and true blood being detected by science on a consecrated Eucharistic host. And so that has inspired some filmmakers to actually make a new film about Eucharistic miracles. I'm pretty excited about this. So the article on the National Catholic Register says that inspired by Blessed Carlo Acutis, Hollywood producer and Catholic internet host are taking on the Eucharistic miracles movie. And so a longtime Hollywood producer has teamed up with a YouTube host to create a live-action

0: film on Eucharistic miracles. And Ray Gujalba, he's the host of the YouTube channel Joy of Faith, is co-producing the movie along with Angelo Labuti, who's worked on such films as Avengers, Lion King, Spider-Man, etc. And so they were inspired by Blessed Carlo Acutis, as they've said, an Italian teenager who died in 2006 and was the first millennial to be beatified. And so that he was sort of the inspiration for his movie. And as we've talked about Blessed Carlo before, he did this great research on Eucharistic miracles and built a website about it. And he's sort of my inspiration for my work on miraclehunter.com as well. And there's a quote that says, "I think viewers need to know that Blessed Carlo Acutis' mother is in this film, and she's a big fan of this movie." And so this is these are being posted online right now. And they said that the goal of the movie is to evangelize those who have been misled about the reality of the Eucharist. And they're very excited about this live-action movie format because they believe that many people, believers and non-believers, will be willing to sit down and enjoy a quality film. And so many Eucharistic miracle documentaries have been produced, but they said that this one is going to grab people's attention, and they have various Catholic figures such as Bishop Tyler, Bishop Strickland of Tyler, Cardinal Francis Arinze, Father Donald Calloway, Dr. Scott Hahn, etc., Lila Rose, Tim Staples. They have some big name Catholic people who will be participating in this program about Eucharistic miracles. So I encourage you to check that one out, and you can go and find that article on NationalCatholicRegister.com and find out more about these Eucharistic miracles that are being portrayed in this upcoming film. Let's take a look at Catholic Pub Trivia. We do this every week where we ask a trivia question and give out a prize to an emailer that gets the right answer. People who know me, my friends, know that on some occasions you might find me in a bar playing pub trivia in perhaps in non-coronavirus times, but on this show we do Catholic pub trivia. So the question from last week was about Father Patrick Ryan from Tennessee, and the question was, who is the only American saint or blessed to have lived in the American South? And the answer to that question is Blessed Francis Xavier Silos, who lived for a short time at the end of his life in New Orleans, and that's where his shrine is today. And so that was the answer to that question. And this week's question, we're talking about Father Michael McGivney, the very first American parish priest to be beatified, and of course the founder of the Knights of Columbus. And so the question was, Father Michael McGivney was a fan of one particular sport. What sport was loved by Father Michael McGivney? If you think you know that answer and want to win the prize, the image of the faces of Mary, send me an email to miraclehunter@ewtn.com or go through my website, miraclehunter.com, and send me an answer. And answers and winners will be posted on the show page on miraclehunter.com. We need to take a short break, but when we come back, we're going to be talking about Father Michael McGivney, the very first American parish priest to be beatified, and his very first feast day was yesterday on August 13th. Stay with us for that.
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2: This is Bishop William Walterscheid, auxiliary bishop in the Diocese of Pittsburgh. 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
4: This is a Did You Know Moment with Sandra McDevitt. Did you know the first words spoken by the American pilot who was rescued in the mountains of Iran, Easter Sunday 2026? The pilot was shot down Good Friday, and upon his rescue Easter Sunday, his first words were, "God is good." demonstrating both his faith

0: and his training kept him in good stead during that time. The pilot hid in a mountain crevice. The words of God to Moses in Exodus 33 come to mind. I will put you in a cleft of rock and will cover you with my hand as I pass by. The pilot was protected from capture by those who were searching for him. An Easter Sunday miracle. Indeed, as the pilot so eloquently said, God is good. I'm Sandra McDevitt for EWTN Radio.
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2: 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This is Michael O'Neill. I'm the Miracle Hunter. People who follow this show also know that there's a television series called They Might Be Saints, in which we feature Americans on the path to sainthood and the search for canonization miracles. And we've had a small number of American saints and blesseds, very few in fact. But the most recent beatification of anyone in the United States happened last October 31st, 2020, in the middle of the pandemic. I suppose the pandemic is still going on in some form or another here. But that was, of course, for Blessed Michael McGivney, the founder of the Knights of Columbus. And coming up on August 13th, we'll have a new episode of They Might Be Saints airing on his feast day, August 13th, at 4 p.m. Central Time. And we're so excited today to be joined again by the Vice Postulator for the Canonization Cause for Father McGivney, and that is Brian Caulfield. Welcome back to the show today, Brian.
3: Well, great to be here, Michael, and thank you for helping to get the word out on Blessed Michael McGivney. We're very excited about his first feast day coming up on August 13th.
2: And so we know him as the very first American parish priest to be beatified. And so this is a big deal for both the Knights, who have so many members worldwide, for parish priests and for Catholics at large in America and otherwise. This is a big deal. So on the feast day itself, what do the Knights have planned to celebrate?
3: Well, on the 13th, we're going to have a mass, the mass with the propers, as they call it, of Michael McGivney. At St. Mary's Church in New Haven. Now, that's the church where Father McGivney's earthly remains are interred, and also the church where in 1882 Father Michael McGivney had founded the Knights of Columbus with a handful of men, Catholic men from New Haven. St. Mary's is the first Catholic parish in New Haven, Connecticut.
2: That's wonderful. Let's talk a little bit about the founding of the Knights. From my research on this and our conversations in the past, it seemed that he had sort of a twofold intention in helping to create the Knights, and that was to sort of divert Catholic men from going to these secret societies, but also create sort of this this opportunity for helping out in situations where a breadwinner had died in the family. Talk a little bit about what motivated Father Michael McGivney, perhaps even from his past upbringing and his own father.
3: Yes, well, Father McGivney had experienced the death of his own father at a young age, when actually Michael McGivney was in seminary. And being the oldest of 13 children, he was expected to, leave seminary and help support the family. But luckily, the Bishop of Hartford, Connecticut, provided a scholarship for him to go to seminary. So it's a lesson that he never forgot, that dreams and plans and basically the welfare and health and life of the family, especially in those days, could be disrupted by the death of the breadwinner, usually the father of the family. And it was a common occurrence in those days among the Catholic immigrants, mostly the Irish, where they would die early, from overwork or from accidents, from the dangerous jobs on the railroads, building the railroads, working in the mines, working in the factories. So, Michael McGivney never forgot that. So when he became a priest and he was in the St. Mary's Parish, his first assignment, he saw that same dynamic taking place where, there would be the father would die young and basically the family would be left destitute. And so that was one reason.

0: founded the Knights with a insurance benefit. It was called kind of a death benefit society, burial society. But Father McGivney's vision went beyond that. It was not just a burial society. It was going to be a Catholic fraternal society that would, of course, provide for the Catholic faith of men to stay close to the Church, to stay away from the banned secret societies of the days, the Masonic societies that were drawing, Catholic men away because it gave them a leg up in society. It would give them kind of an insight to being part of the ascendant Protestant hierarchy, if you want to call it that, in America at the time. So yes, so Father McGivney was a man of vision, a man of action, a man of practical solutions to everyday problems that people were experiencing. And that was really the formation of the Knights of Columbus, which today still holds to the principles of charity, unity, and fraternity.
1: Absolutely. We're talking today with Brian Caulfield, the vice postulator for the canonization cause of Blessed Michael McGivney. And what would you say describing the character or the personality of Father McGivney? What was it that attracted so many people, young and old, Catholics and otherwise, to be attracted to this young saint?
0: Well, he was known to have a very attractive personality. Unassuming. He was naturally shy, as we understand, but he always rose to the occasion, and he saw people as individuals, not as necessarily groups. And when you spoke to Father McGivney, you had his full attention. And he really not just, said he would pray for you, which is, of course, important for a priest to do. If you had a problem that you presented to him, he would seek a practical solution. He would connect people with one another. He would have the parish kind of as a family. And he would go outside the parish precincts in order to help people. There are very famous incident where he went to the county jail where a Catholic, a 21-year-old Catholic man, Ship Smith, unfortunately had, while in a drunken rage, had shot and killed a police officer. He was on death row, and Father McGivney ministered to him over a long period of time while he was on death row, and eventually brought him back to the Catholic faith. And, Chip Smith died a holy death. Father McGivney celebrated Mass in the jail cell. That's something a priest would often do in those days. And not only that, but with a full choir. So you could see Father McGivney never did things, half measure when they could be done beautifully at a full measure. And this was part of his personality, that he emptied himself for the benefit of others. And people knew that, people saw that. When he was transferred after 6 years from St. Mary's to become a pastor in another town about, 25 miles away, which in those days, the horse and buggy was practically a world away, his last Mass at St. Mary's, people were weeping. We have newspaper accounts of this, people weeping in the pews, people, saying that they could not, fathom the parish without him. And of course, his own Knights of Columbus said that he was the best of all priests. He was a man of the people, and he poured himself out for his people.
1: Absolutely. We're talking today with Brian Caulfield, the vice postulator for the canonization cause for Blessed Michael McGivney. And just this past October, I was there in Connecticut as well for the beatification of Father Michael McGivney. And in order for a beatification to take place, of course, the person, the servant of God, must, their life of heroic virtue must be established, which it was and was very evident in the case of Father McGivney. But then a miracle needs to be identified in order, and Rome needs to validate that, and that is what leads to the beatification. If you would, let's just recap that incredible miracle related to the Shackle family. And what was it? How did it come to be? You got a call at some point telling you that this event had happened, or these events had happened. How did you take it from there, and what did you think was possible with the

0: call from the Shekel family.
1: Yeah, well, the Shekel family, the father, Daniel, is a Knight of Columbus, and not only a member, but he's a what they call a general agent in Tennessee. So he's responsible for, you know, the Knight's business model, which is based on life insurance and investments and things of that sort for the benefit of families. And they had their 13th child, and as it turned out, you know, the child in the womb was diagnosed first with Down syndrome, and you know, which didn't upset Daniel and his wife Michelle. You know, they were willing to accept whatever God would give them. But then there was a later ultrasound which showed it had trisomy. It had the you know, where the body fills with fluid, and this would be a fatal condition. The doctor said it was so serious, so advanced that it was a fatal. So then they began praying to Father McGivney. Daniel knew that Father McGivney needed a miracle in order to advance his cause. And as it turned out, you know, soon after the prayers that they started, and they, you know, Daniel asked all his Knights to pray, and Michelle, as a homeschooling mom, asked all the parents in the homeschool network to pray specifically to Father McGivney. And the condition is high drops. It just came back to me, fetal high drops, which in this case was deemed by the expert doctors to be a fatal condition. So as it turns out, well, they got another ultrasound soon after that, and this showed almost a complete remission of this condition of high drops, where, you know, there was no more fluid filling the body. And, you know, you can see the ultrasound. You know, when the diagnosis is made, the little child looks like really an inflated balloon or a water balloon. So much fluid was infused throughout the whole body under the skin. And then the ultrasound after the prayers and after, you know, what eventually was accepted as a miracle through the intercession of Michael McGivney, Blessed Michael McGivney, looks like a normal, you know, a little bit of the Down syndrome look, but, you know, the high drops was completely gone. So, you know, this miracle was accepted. It was studied, you know, for about 2 years, 2.5 years at the Vatican with expert testimony and, you know, medical records. And, you know, the Vatican is very, very careful to make sure that everything is approved. And this is truly beyond medical explanation. And in May of 2020, last year, Pope Francis approved this as a miracle, and, you know, we were able to schedule the beatification ceremony for Blessed Michael McGivney.
0: Amazing. And I know as the vice
1: pastor... I should add that the child is now 6 years old, and the parents, you know, promised to name him Michael McGivney Shackle, his middle name McGivney, you know, if they got this miracle, and that's what the child's name is today.
0: And I love that. And I love the fact he was born on the very day, the anniversary day of the founding of the Knights of Columbus. So there's that.
1: Yes.
0: There's that connection there
1: May
0: as 15th. Well.
1: Yeah.
0: And as the vice postulator, I know that you work with the postulator in Rome. So you get all the updates as far as how the cause is progressing and how the miracle is being looked at. When you first got that news, I imagine you were one of the very first people here in the United States to hear about that. What was that like to hear the news that that the miracle would be declared authentic and that would lead to the beatification of Father McGivney?
1: Yeah, well, it's something that, you know, as a vice postulator, you hope and pray for when it finally comes about. And it's just a shot of, you know, grace and enthusiasm. And, you know, you see that all the work that has been done by so many people truly pays off. You know, I had the experience of previously, a few years earlier, of, you know, we submitted a possible miracle and it was turned down at the medical commission stage. And just the contrast between hearing that news, you know, early in the morning, of course, you know, Rome is 6 hours ahead. I get a call from the postulator that, no, it didn't go through, you know, hearing that at 6 a.m. in the morning. And then a few years later, hearing the good news that this is a miracle that's going to lead to beatification. You know, it's really all the work, you know, as you just say, it pays off. And, you know, thank God for this miracle, and thank God for So many people.

0: who have worked on it, and, you know, thank God to our blessed Michael McGismy.
1: Wonderful. Well, that's exciting news for knights all around the world, and American Catholics especially, and parish priests as well. Big news that we have a blessed in our Catholic Church who is a parish priest. And as we wrap up the interview today, I'd like to ask, after that beatification announcement was made, the search for a new miracle is on now. One more miracle is required for Father McGivney to be boosted from blessed to saint. How has that search gone in the aftermath of the beatification and the celebration of the life of Father McGivney that we've seen so far?
0: Well, of course, with the beatification, you know, the more and more people are putting their trust in Blessed Michael McGivney and praying to him. And we've received an influx, an outpouring of favors reported, and some of them are, you know, quite significant. And we've always been fortunate, with Father McGivney to be able to, you know, say that we're always investigating some reported favor, as we call it. You know, we don't call it miracle, of course, until it's declared a miracle by the Vatican, but. You know, we're looking at a few things. They're in the early stages, and we're very hopeful. But we ask people to continue their prayers to Blessed Michael McGivney. You can report any favors at the FatherMcGivney.org website, and you can ask for prayers on that website as well. Anyone who submits a prayer intention, it's remembered in a weekly Mass, offered for all Guild members and their intentions. So we're hopeful. We're hopeful. It's a long process, of course, from, you know, as we know, it took the Michael Shackle case about 2.5 to 3 years. So, we're moving ahead, and we're very hopeful that Blessed Michael McGivney one day, you know, will be recognized as a true saint of the Catholic Church.
1: Wonderful. Well, we're so grateful to you, Brian Caulfield, the vice postulator for the canonization cause of Blessed Michael McGivney. Thank you so much for joining us on today's program.
0: Good. Thank you very much. We really appreciate it.
1: God bless. That was Brian Caulfield talking about the canonization cause for Michael McGivney, who is a blessed now in our Catholic Church as of October 31st of last year. So we're so grateful to Brian for joining us on today's program talking about Michael McGivney. We need to take a short break, but when we come back, we're going to be talking about the miracle of Grand Coteau, one of the very first miracles approved by the Vatican in the history of the United States. Stay with us for that.
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3: The Sacred Heart of Jesus, which was pierced by a Roman soldier as our Lord hung on the cross, is the most perfect sign of God's love for each and every one of us. Out of his pierced heart flows the living waters that make us clean. The precious blood that redeems us from our sins and sets us free. From out of his sacred heart, Jesus speaks to every human heart, saying, "This is how much I love you." We are called to love with the heart of Jesus. Let us go to Jesus and learn from him. Let us ask him to make our hearts more like his own.
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1: 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This is Michael O'Neill. I'm the Miracle Hunter. Got some great questions flowing into the email box, and people can write into me at miraclehunter@ewt.org.

ian.com, or you can go through my website, and you can go through miraclehunter.com and send me a message, and I'll see if I can answer your question on the air next week. And I love getting your questions. People write in from around the world with questions about miracles happening in today's world and those that have happened centuries ago. And when I give a talk around the country, I give probably 20 talks per year, traveling to different cities around the country, parishes and conferences, and people always have a lot of questions about miracles. So I love getting those, and I try to do my best to answer them. And we had a great question based on the Guadalupe Mysteries program that we put out on EWTN a couple of weeks ago. And I thought this one was a good one. And I've heard this one before, so hopefully we can clear this one up. It goes, Dear Miracle Hunter, I watched your recent program, Guadalupe Mysteries, and I loved how packed with information the program was. But you did leave out an important detail on the Tilma of Our Lady of Guadalupe, that the image is actually floating above the fabric. Why did you leave that out? Thank you, Phil Z. Well, thanks, Phil, for your question. And I think a lot of people have this perception, and there are different mysteries of the Tilma or that have been attributed to the image of Our Lady of Guadalupe. Some people say they've found a heartbeat in the image. Some people say that the temperature of the image is 98.6, like the human body. And another one that's very commonly claimed is that the image is not painted on the fabric, the cloth, but it's actually floating a few microns above. It's not actually impressed into the fabric. And while this is something that would be exciting if it were true, it simply is not true. And someone might say, well, how do you know? And actually, we know 100%. And if you watch the program called Guadalupe Mysteries that aired on July 31st, one of the images that we showed was the front and back of the image of Our Lady of Guadalupe. Most people have not seen what it looks like from the back. And so when you actually take the image out of its frame, you can see the coloration. They won't call it paint because maybe we don't know exactly what that is, but the coloration of the image is both on the front and it seeps through to the backside in some portions of the image. So it couldn't be floating above the fabric and also seeping through to the back. So it's pretty interesting, but that has been claimed that it is just floating above the image or above the fabric, and it's not true. It's actually on both the paint or the coloration, as we might call it, is on both sides of the image. So thank you, Phil, for your great question. And if you have a question for the Miracle Hunter, you can send me an email to miraclehunter@ewtn.com or just go through my website, miraclehunter.com, and I look forward to getting your question. Maybe we'll be answering your question on the air next week. Let's take a look at the 365 Days with Mary Project. We do this every week where we talk about the Marian devotion of the day that lines up exactly to the date of the calendar year. And we all know Fatima, May 13th, or Lourdes, February 11th, or Guadalupe, December 12th. And there's different smaller devotions, maybe not as big as those big three, but that are sprinkled throughout the calendar year where we have feast days and commemorations and miracles that line up exactly for every day of the year. And so for today's date, on August 14th, we've got Our Lady of Consolation from Gisalba in Italy. On August 14th, in the year 1453, Antoniola, a 60-year-old farm woman, while having breakfast, had a vision of Mary that the parish in town would need to have a chapel built. And to prove the request, she would be stabbed in the throat with a bread knife, and Mary would protect her until the place had been built. When they got the commitment of the authorities for the construction, she was able to pull the knife from her throat without harm, and the chapel was built at once, and then a church was rebuilt in the 17th century and completely restored in the year 1850. And the Archbishop of Milan solemnly crowned the statue there, and on August 14th, the apparition is celebrated with a novena. And that is Our Lady of Consolation from Gisalba in Italy in 1453. And it gets my vote for the all-time strangest, weirdest story related to a Marian miracle. And so if you want more information on this fascinating devotion or any of the hundreds of other Marian devotions from around the world, you can connect to the website, 365dayswithmary.com. You can check out the book by the same name, or you can download the free app from the iOS App Store.

0: 365 Days with Mary, or join the Facebook feed with 10,000 followers, people who want to know what the Marian devotion is of the day. Let's take a look at the might-be saint of the day. We do this every week where we talk about those people that might be saints. And of course, we're talking about servants of God, venerables, and blesseds, those steps prior to being canonized, where they get that second miracle where they're declared saints. And so this, of course, lines up to my television program on EWTN called They Might Be Saints, which airs on Mondays at 10:30 a.m. Eastern and Fridays at 5 p.m. Eastern. And this past week on Friday, we had the showing of the Father Michael McGivney debut, the new special that's coming out, and it also airs at other times this weekend. So check your local listings on EWTN to watch that new episode of They Might Be Saints. And so for today's feast day, for today's memorial on August 14th, we have Blessed Vicente Rubiols Castelo. And he studied at the Seminary of Valencia in Spain, and he was a priest ordained in 1894 in the Archdiocese of Valencia, and he served for 40 years as a parish priest in La Pobla Llarga in Spain. And he was noted for his charity and his ministry to the sick in the persecutions of the Spanish Civil War. He was forced to briefly abandon his parish, but he returned as he could not abandon his parishioners forever. And he was arrested by anti-Catholic militiamen, some of whom he had baptized, actually. And on August 14th, 1936, he was hustled out of town and executed as a martyr. And he was born in 1874, but he died in 1936 on August 14th on the road outside in Picasente, Valencia. And his body was left on the side of the road, and it was discovered 3 days later and given a proper Catholic burial after that. He was, he's been venerated and is beatified by John Paul II on December 18th in the year 2000 with a decree of martyrdom. And with one miracle, he will be declared a saint. And so that was Blessed Vicente Rubiols Castelo from Spain, a martyr. And his memorial is today, August 14th. For more information on Blessed Vicente Rubiols Castelo, go to theymightbesaints.com and check out the program They Might Be Saints airing on EWTN on Mondays at 10:30 a.m. Eastern Time and Fridays, 5 p.m. Eastern Time. We need to take a short break, but when we come back, we're going to be talking about Father Patrick Ryan, a future saint from Tennessee, with Bishop Richard Stika of Knoxville. Stay with us for that.
1: 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Sometimes we simply greet one another, hi, how are you? And we say small, short prayers similarly to God. Other times we engage people in deep conversations. Other times we engage our families in family reunions and big meals. Similarly with God, we engage Him in Eucharist and deep meditation as well.
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3: 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We thank you for showing us the way to life and love, the way to holiness and joy. 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We ask this through Christ our Lord. 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
0: Welcome back. 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This is Michael O'Neill. I'm the Miracle Hunter. People who tune into this show know that we love to talk about saints, future saints specifically, and from the United States even more specifically than

0: that. And so when we're looking at the lives of Americans on the path to sainthood, we're talking about servants of God, venerables, blesseds, before they become saints. And there are as many as 100 throughout the United States, but there's a new one that we need to pay attention to, especially in light of the fact the very last beatification in the United States was on October 31st, 2020, of Father Michael McGivney, the very first parish priest ever to be beatified or canonized in the United States. And so we're talking, of course, about servant of God Patrick Ryan, who was a Tennessee priest, died in 1878 caring for victims in the yellow fever epidemic. So this is a very timely discussion that we're having today. And we're so grateful to be joined by Bishop Richard Stika of Knoxville, who is supporting this cause in his diocese there. Welcome to the program today, Bishop.
1: Thank you. It is good to be with you, especially to talk about Father Ryan.
0: Yes, this is an exciting thing. And we, as I mentioned, we love talking about the saints and those Americans on the path to sainthood. I think that gives us inspiration to know that people who walked among us on our own soil here are being elevated to the altars, at least eventually. So this is an exciting thing. But most people don't know the name of Father Patrick Ryan. If you'd be willing, please, let's just talk about who was the man. Who was Father Patrick Ryan?
1: Father Ryan was born in Ireland and eventually immigrated to the United States. He was ordained a priest for the Diocese of Nashville, which is our mother diocese. We were created in 1988, so we assume the possibility of his cause for canonization. He ministered at a parish in Chattanooga, St. Peter and Paul, and probably at the time, the Catholic population of Chattanooga, I wouldn't even say it was 0.02%.
0: Wow.
1: The whole diocese currently, we're just at 2.4%. And so he ministered, and then we had this horrific yellow fever epidemic that apparently kind of traveled north from Louisiana up the Mississippi. It devastated Memphis and then crossed the state with the mosquitoes. So there was this devastating attack of mosquitoes in Chattanooga. Many people fled the city to get away from the density of population. Father Ryan was one of the few clergy who stayed, knowing that he would probably be a victim of the epidemic himself, which he was.
0: That's amazing. And that brings up a question. I know with sainthood causes, as we discussed in the show, we have cases of martyrdom where people die out of hatred of the faith, and then people living a life of heroic virtue. And then Pope Francis has added a new path to sainthood as of a few years ago called Oblatio Vitae, the giving up of one's life out of love for another. Does this does this sting back to those people suffering in the yellow fever epidemic qualify for that new path to sainthood?
1: Yeah, when we had conversations with the Holy See, you know, they call it a martyr of charity, a person who gave his life for others. And in some ways, it is defense of the faith, because what it is, you're witnessing to the faith, especially in an area that was not very Catholic at all. And Father Ryan and his life witnessed to everyone. So, you know, we're reminded we're all brothers and sisters, and he did not, you know, just minister to the Catholic population, but to anyone who came upon him or someone that he saw who was in need. Very much like Mother Teresa when she worked in India. She helped everybody out. It was not just the Catholic Christian population. So he truly witnessed until death the faith and trust in Jesus and our Father.
0: Absolutely. We're talking today with Bishop Richard Stika of Knoxville about servant of God, Father Patrick Ryan, an American on the path to sainthood. And so when we talk about the next step for Father Ryan, we talk about Rome needing to validate his life of heroic virtue in a all the interviews Correct. On the diocesan level need to be done, collected in a big book that's sent to an academic position paper, the Positio, sent to Rome and validated, which will detail his life of heroic virtue. In your opinion, in studying his life, what are those heroic virtues that will be pointed to when it's sent to Rome?
1: Well, I think truly a life of witness of the faith. You know, we have very little of a historical account of his daily activity. We do have some letters that were exchanged between he and his brother, who is also a priest, and from different people that, in one particular letter he talked about, he sent to a priest in Memphis, that, you know, the epidemic had now hit Chattanooga, and he knew that there's a possibility that he himself would fall to this

0: horrific epidemic, but if he did not, that he was willing to travel to Memphis to assist his brother. And so, again, that willingness to give his life for other people, I think, is an outstanding example of life. It's funny, when we traveled, when the committee traveled to Ireland to his home village to obtain some information about his baptism, the parish priest in Ireland kind of laughed because he said, "You know how many people are named Patrick Ryan around here?" And, you know, it's like John Smith in the United States. But, you know, what's interesting, his memory has lived on, you know, since the 1870s in Chattanooga, as the population still is a small Catholic population, and people remember him. And that's one of the things that the Holy See looks at. You know, did his memory die with his death? But no, you know, 10 years after his death, when he was moved to a new cemetery, the first burial in this Catholic cemetery, people lined the route of the procession of the body, and just like they did in some cases this last time. So again, amazing. It's just a living. Yeah, it's a living witness of who he was.
1: Yeah, you're right. Rome, when they look at these things, they look at the fama sanctitatis, the fame of sanctity of the of the potential saint. So that needs to still be a long-running thing. It can't be just right after he died. It needs to persist into modern times or when the cause is being proposed. And we have this news item that was related by the Chattanoogan, and also Catholic News Agency picked that up recently, where they talked about his relics being, or his body being translated from his previous burial site to the Basilica. What was the motivation behind bringing his remains there?
0: Well, it was at a number of different levels. One was he was returning to the parish that he ministered to. He also started a high school, a school down there with the Dominican Sisters from Nashville that still functions today. And so that's part of the process. We wanted to make sure that, first of all, as we exhumed his body, that there was a body in the grave. And what was interesting, when he died, and then 10 years later, when they put him into a new coffin, and I even found out the difference between a coffin and a casket, but when he was put in the new coffin, it was a very expensive coffin for the day and age. It was made out of cast iron. And so even then, 10 years later, the people saw in him a living, you know, a saintly character, that they, with great reverence, placed him in a new casket or a coffin, and which we did recently now into a casket. And so again, that's part of the, by moving the body back to the church, even though it's a different buildings and it's also a basilica now, to bring him home, to identify the fact that there were remains. And what was amazing, his hands were folded across his chest, and in his hand was a crucifix, which we will put on display now. And just shows, you know, the life of Christ, the martyrdom of Jesus, the gift of Jesus was close to his heart, as in the symbolic nature of that crucifix over his heart.
1: Wonderful. We're talking today with Bishop Richard Stika of Knoxville about Servant of God, Father Patrick Ryan. And when we talk about, American saints, oftentimes the local people who are around where that saint lived get very excited about the potential canonization someday of one of their own. What has been the response, in your opinion, to local Catholics, even though there's a small number of Catholics in Tennessee in general? What has been the response to the potential for Father Patrick Ryan to be canonized someday?
0: I think there's great interest amongst both our clergy as well as our laity, more so in the Chattanooga area, because our diocese stretches way across all of East Tennessee. So we're slowly building, kind of a knowledge base throughout the diocese, not just in the Chattanooga area, which is a significant population now of just people, and through Knoxville, which is more in the center of our diocese, as well as up north in the Tri-Cities. But there's great interest in the secular world as well as in the Catholic world. And I come from St. Louis, and we had a local saint, Rose Philippine Duchat. And her nickname amongst the Native Americans was the woman who prayed always. Mm-hmm. And with Father Ryan, his memory rings on that he never abandoned the people. Never abandon the people.
1: Wonderful. We're talking today with Bishop Richard Stika of Knoxville about Father Patrick Ryan and his canonization cause

0: Currently, he has will be declared venerable next as the next step along the path to sainthood. But until before that happens, the diocesan phase has to go through. Talk about that process a little bit. The diocese's historical commission. What goes on when they sort of reexamine the life of somebody who lived over a century ago?
1: Well, they do a historical survey of the known information that we have on a diocesan level, and they also checked with the Diocese of Nashville, which is our mother diocese. Seminary records, they looked into the possibility of some knowledge of him in Ireland in his home village. But there was very little basic information that came from Ireland. Back then there wasn't all this great record keeping, but we do have some letters that were exchanged about the fact that he knew that he would probably perish with this epidemic. And so all that is assembled. Interviews are done about how his memory has continued on. There's a Knight of Columbus assembly named after him. So various tidbits of information that we can assemble. But I think the important thing is that he's still remembered, since his death in the 1870s. So all that is combined together. We have a person who works with us from Rome in the congregation. And so they gave us kind of a step-by-step process, what it means to be, first of all, declared a servant of God. That's a diocesan. It was my declaration. And now all of this then goes to Rome and then to the dicastery. And then, God willing, in the near future, soon, the Holy Father himself will declare him venerable.
0: Wonderful. Well, we've been talking today with Bishop Richard Stika of Knoxville about the canonization cause for Father Patrick Ryan from Tennessee. And as he is a priest and you are a priest bishop, how do you look at the life of Father Patrick Ryan and perhaps find inspiration? What are the things that you look at and you say, we're lucky to have such an example, a model of a great priest in our state?
1: I have to admit, once the casket was brought from the ground, the coffin was brought from the ground, we had to take a break. Took a lunch break, and then we also found that unfortunately the interior or the coffin had been cracked a little bit, and some water had entered into the coffin. And see, back in those days, part of the embalming process was they would use 12 pounds of arsenic and then water to embalm, and so that body was contaminated, which is very dangerous. So we were waiting to get some information from different environmental folks, and so I just sat by the coffin, and the lid was open, and I got to admit, I had tears in my eyes, because I'm his bishop,
0: That's right.
1: When he was ordained, the sense of obedience and respect, which tomorrow I will ordain a priest, to his bishop and then to the successors. So I have a unique relationship with this priest that I have never known, but somehow I do know. I know that he had a virtuous heart. He had the heart of John Vianney and the heart of all these great mentors in my own life who did so much. And so I had tears in my eyes as I prayed the rosary as others were doing other activities for my brother priest. And I just pray that I would never abandon my people, and I pray that all priests would never abandon, even in the most difficult situations.
0: That's a beautiful reflection there from Bishop Richard Stika of Knoxville. And as we progress in the cause, Rome will need to declare him venerable, establishing his life of heroic virtue first before any miracles can be validated. But now we have the search for miracles going forward with the cause. And so while there have been no miracles that I'm aware of that have been proposed currently as or going to be investigated, the cause is still looking for people to pray through his intercession. Where could people go? What website or other place? Could people find a prayer to Father Patrick Ryan to seek him out for favors and miracles?
1: They could go to the website of the Basilica of St. Peter and Paul in Chattanooga. And then they have some points where you can dig a little bit deeper, and then it'll provide the prayer. The cards have been distributed all through the diocese, and actually people have requested them. Before we put the top of the lid onto the new tomb of Father Ryan, I placed 51 flowers all over the casket.

0: packet that symbolized the 51 parishes and missions we have. And then some people also placed flowers of favors answered, so we'll investigate into them. We did have this horrific situation where a young man in our high school suffered a horrific accident, and his mother was there, and they've been praying for this continuous recovery of their son. So, you know, we'll just have to take it as it comes. The miracles come from God through the intercession of a saint or of a very holy person. And if something surfaces, we'll continue to investigate that. A few years ago, the Paulist community, their founder is Father Isaac Hecker, and we thought that we had a possible miracle in the diocese here in Knoxville itself. It was investigated. I put together a commission, actually, that was headed by a retired cardinal who lives with me, Cardinal Verdali. And he presided over it, got medical testimony, and it was deemed that it was not a miraculous recovery. But it was a special recovery, you know, and so we'll just wait and see. It's on God's timeline.
1: Well, we're so grateful to you, Bishop Richard Stika of Knoxville, for joining us today, talking about a future American saint, that is Father Patrick Ryan from Tennessee. Thank you so much, Bishop, for your reflections on this holy man.
0: Sure. God bless you.
1: God bless. That was Bishop Richard Stika talking to us about Father Patrick Ryan. Amazing stuff. And we can check out the life of Father Patrick Ryan. Go online, theymightbesaints.com. We'll post some information about him there as well. And that's all the time we have for today's show. If you missed any of this episode or want to catch up on past episodes, you can go to ewtn.com/radio, search for Miracle Hunter, and check out the audio archives there, or download the free EWTN app. I'd like to thank our guest today, Brian Caulfield, the vice postulator for the canonization cause of Father Michael McGivney, the founder of the Knights of Columbus. And you can check out that episode of They Might Be Saints, which debuted yesterday, but different times throughout the weekend it'll be showing, so check your local listings for that. And also Bishop Richard Stika of Knoxville for that great discussion about Father Patrick Ryan, a future saint from Tennessee. 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And I'd like to thank you for joining me today on Miracle Hunter, where from claims of healings and visions to the world's most inexplicable events, whether you're a believer or a skeptic, the truth is always worth the hunt. Talk to you next week.
2: The Eucharist is the test of true discipleship. Jesus' teaching about the real presence is a hard saying indeed, surpassing the limits of human reason. It is a divine mystery, and yet we can grow ever deeper in our understanding and appreciation of that mystery. Find out how, next on Breaking the Bread. This Sunday, we celebrate Corpus Christi, the body and blood of Christ. The Holy Eucharist is given to us as a challenge and a promise. That's how Jesus presents it in the gospel. He doesn't make it easy for those who hear him. They're repulsed and offended at his words. Even when they begin to quarrel, he insists on describing the eating and drinking of his flesh and blood in starkly literal terms. Four times in this week's reading, Jesus uses a Greek word, tragein, that refers to a crude kind of eating, a gnawing or a chewing. He's testing their faith in his word, as our first reading describes God testing Israel in the wilderness. The heavenly manna was not given to satisfy the Israelites' hunger, as Moses explained. It was given to show them that man does not live by bread alone, but by every word that proceeds from the mouth of God. In our psalm also, we see a connection between God's word and the bread of life. We sing of God filling us with finest wheat and proclaiming his word to the world. In Jesus, the living Father has given us his word, made flesh, come down from heaven for the life of the world. Yet as the Israelites grumbled in the desert, many in this week's gospel cannot accept that word. Even many of Jesus' own followers grumble and abandon him after this discourse. But his words are spirit and life, the words of eternal life. In the Eucharist, we are made one flesh with Christ. We have his life in us and have our life because of him. This is what Paul means when he calls the Eucharist a communion or participation in Christ's body and blood. We become in this sacrament nothing less than partakers of the divine nature. This is the mystery.

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1: June is the month dedicated to the Sacred Heart of Jesus. In 1675, Jesus told St. Margaret Mary that he wanted the Feast of the Sacred Heart to be celebrated on the Friday after the Corpus Christi Octave. In 1856, the Feast of the Sacred Heart became a universal feast. St. John Paul II said, "This feast reminds us of the mystery of the love of God for the people of all times."
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4: A left-wing veterans group is suing the Trump administration after the Department of Veteran Affairs reinstated restrictions on taxpayer-funded abortions. Under the Biden administration, the VA had begun providing abortions in cases of rape, incest, or claimed health concerns. The Trump administration reversed that policy, arguing that federal law does not authorize the VA to fund or perform abortions. Make no mistake, our nation's veterans are heroes. They deserve excellent medical care, support, and the gratitude of the nation. But intentionally ending the life of an innocent child is not health care. Honoring their service to our nation does not require the taxpayer funding of their abortions. And taxpayers should never be forced to fund abortion.
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10: 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Pedro Quiles, our producer, Matt Kabinski handling a phone screening. Ace McKay is keeping a weather eye on social media. I'm Tom Price, along with Dr. David Anders.
11: Tom, how are you today?
10: I am well. How are you, sir?
11: I am doing decent, thank you.
10: Weekend plans for you?
11: Let's see. You know, it's going to be just more of the domestics, I think.
10: Slogging away. Now you can do it. We're going to lead off here with an email from Matt in Atlanta. Dr. Anders, as a scholar, how did you start to believe that practices like baptism, Eucharist, and intercession, how did you start to believe that these are divinely inspired? As a comparative anthropologist, I really struggle with these concepts and view them as artifacts of human culture. Thanks for your insight, Matt in Atlanta.
11: Okay, thanks, Matt. I really appreciate the question. I'd love to go have a cup of coffee with you and talk about comparative anthropology. That sounds like a blast.
10: Yeah.
11: So I think your question poses a false dichotomy, which is why should a Catholic regard it as problematic if elements of Catholic liturgy and ritual are products of human anthropology or cultural evolution? Why is that a problematic concept? I think that's absolutely manifestly the case, right? I mean, I think everything from the narratives of Scripture to the canonization of the Bible to the compilation of the biblical

0: Welcome to Catholic Blitz, and in the hot seat today is Father Kenneth Briganti. Your question is, what is purgatory in 1 minute?
1: You know, this question comes up a lot in November because we celebrate the commemoration of All Souls. After we die, sometimes not all our earthly attachments or our penances that we've done in life have been completed. So purgatory is a state. It ends with the end of the world. There's no time in there that we go, sort of like to purify, to cleanse. It's a time to get ready to enter into heaven. But if you enter purgatory, you're eventually going to be going into heaven. It's a sure deal there. Purgatory can also be done here on earth are those people who unite their sufferings and sacrifices and their tragedies and with the Lord on the cross, and they're in that mind and state of offering. Like St. Teresa the Flower did that.
0: All right, you did it. Come back again for more Catholic Blitz.
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4: So when my wife and I were in Assisi 2 weeks ago, having dinner with Teresa Tomeo, she told us about her new book. That's about as name-droppy as I ever get. Anyway, the book is a winner. We've got it. We love it already. It is called Italy's Shrines and Wonders, Volume 2, Discovering Sacred Spaces and Fascinating Places in the Life of St. Francis of Assisi. Teresa really has put a winner of a book together here. It's written on the occasion of the Jubilee year for the 800th anniversary of the death of St. Francis. It speaks about many Franciscan places, like the hillside town of Assisi, where Saints Francis and Claire grew up, the mountainside hermitage of the Carceri, where the friars retreated for prayer, San Damiano, rebuilt by St. Francis's own hands, Gubbio, where Francis named a ravaging wolf, Porciuncola in the valley where he died. It is all in here and much more. Italy's Shrines and Wonders, Volume 2, Discovering Sacred Spaces and Fascinating Places in the Life of St. Francis of Assisi by Teresa Tomeo. 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I can still remember that dinner that we had in Assisi with Teresa and Deacon Dom. And the food, as all food I've ever had in Italy, is just spectacular. Can't even imagine.
5: Lovely.
4: Can't even describe it, really. We're going to get to the phones in just a moment here. First, this email from Tim in Williamsville, New York, who says, "Gentlemen, I am a lifelong Catholic. Love your show. I am part of a chamber choir. Recently, our rehearsal was held at a Unitarian Universalist church. Being the armchair theologian slash apologist that I am, I was trying to make sense of their belief system, the Unitarians. This resulted in a headache. I was under the impression that Unitarians were Protestant Christians, and yet this church seemed to be very pan-spiritual or humanist, with a great emphasis on social justice activism. Could you please explain the history of Unitarian Universalism, and what is it exactly that they believe? God bless you and the show." And that's from Tim in Williamsville, New York.
5: Yeah, thank you so much. I really appreciate the question. So the history of Unitarianism as a modern denomination goes back basically to the 18th century, and at Harvard University Divinity School, when it began to be a prominent theological trend among former Congregationalists, when they were importing Enlightenment critical

0: impose this penalty in this case, right? You can do that if you, as a parent, you do that all day long. Are you telling me that you, I hope I'm not your child, if you think that you literally have to punish every single infraction that your kid would ever make under any circumstance? Really?
1: A pragmatist might say, pick your battles.
0: I mean, that would be, in my regard, that would be that kind of strict application of justice would be unjust.
1: Well, of course.
0: Right? Because it wouldn't actually tend to the flourishing of individuals or society or your relationship or anything. Yeah. I just think that's a very counterintuitive judgment that I don't affirm. I don't think Scripture affirms either. So in terms of why purgatory, so one of the criticisms that Eastern Christians have of the Latin doctrine of purgatory is that they say, you know, you're using overly judicial forensic categories that construe the religious life in exclusively in those terms, right? Uh-huh. As if our only the only metaphor we had for relationship with God was a law court. And I understand the criticism. I mean, I'm sympathetic to it, right? I'm not rejecting the language that the church uses, but I do think that it requires some nuance, lest we fall into the stereotype of which our Eastern brothers accuse us, right? We're these sort of legalistic fanatics. When St. Thomas talks about penalty in the context of the death of Christ or purgatory or whatnot, he uses the Latin word poena. And there's one passage in Thomas that I think it is deeply illuminating. And he says, well, is the death of Christ a penalty, a poena? And he says, yes, but in an analogous sense, in the same way that we would say that taking medication is a poena, right? And then you get some sense of the kind of valence the word had in medieval Latin.
1: Uh-huh.
0: He just means something unpleasant you have to undergo.
1: Okay.
0: Right, that's clear from the context. Is it a penalty? Well, yeah, in the same way that taking bad-tasting medication is a penalty. Well, that's really not a penalty.
1: Right.
0: Right? It's just using the word in an analogous way to describe something unpleasant that we go through. If the result that we're trying to aim for isn't the satisfaction of divine wrath, but rather the improvement of one's character, then it makes perfect sense to me that, you know, God has ordained the world such that we come to holiness and sanctification and purity through undergoing trials and difficulties.
1: John, we hope that clarifies it. Thank you for your email from Boise. In a moment, we'll talk with John in Missouri. Lines are open for you, too. 833-288-EWTN. 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
3: People often wonder about the power of prayer. Why do we pray anyway if we end up having to do so much work for ourselves? So the reality is, we find ourselves up against a wall and we pray, it's like God turns a light up on the other side of that wall, brighter and brighter and brighter, until the light shines through the tiniest cracks. God might not do it all for me, but he shows me how to make my work more efficient so that together we can accomplish all things through his grace.
4: This is Father Ben Cameron of the Fathers of Mercy and also of Rachel's Vineyard Post-Abortion Retreat Ministry. In the name of the Father, and the Son, and the Holy Spirit. Amen. Lord Jesus Christ, we ask you to pour out your precious blood upon all the women and men in our country who have been wounded by abortion. We ask that you bring them healing, and that you change the hearts of all of us citizens, all of our leaders, that we would respect the right to life of every person from the moment of conception till the moment of natural death. Lord, change our hearts so that we would be witnesses to the gift of life, the gift of love, that we would recognize each child as a special gift that you give to us and to the world. In the name of the Father, and of the Son, and of the Holy Spirit. Amen.
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0: texts. We took care of a lot of things, and I'm really glad of that, because that kind of clears the plate and gets us ready for next week's Call to Communion with Dr. David Anders. Thank you, my friend. Have a great weekend. And just tackle that list one at a time.
1: Yeah, there you go.
0: That's what Adrienne says. You know, well, how do you eat an elephant? One bite at a time. That's all you can do. On behalf of our fantastic team, I'm Tom Price, along with Dr. David Anders. Hey, thanks for joining us. Hope that you have that great weekend as well. Stay tuned on most of these EWTN stations coming up next. It is Open Line Friday with Mr. Colin Donovan, answering your questions of a theological bent. Until then, I'm Tom Price, along with Dr. David Anders. Have a great one. See you next week. God bless.

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3: Hello, friends, and welcome to this episode of The Crux of the Matter. I'm Father Wade Menezes of the Fathers of Mercy. In this segment, I'd like to talk about the difference between church discipline and church doctrine. To put it briefly, church discipline regards those items upheld by the church that can change, and doctrine comprises those articles of faith that cannot and therefore do not change. For example, the church's fasting laws and liturgical customs are considered disciplinary in nature. They can change. But Christ's bodily resurrection and ascension into heaven and the church's magisterial teaching on the evil of artificial contraception are doctrines. They cannot change. Obviously, we know that church doctrines are to be upheld by all the faithful by way of one giving obedience of faith and or religious assent, a topic which is covered in another segment here on The Crux of the Matter. But what about church disciplines? The answer is simple. Even though disciplines can change, say over time and across cultures, they are likewise to be upheld and respected as the church defines them for the present time by her legitimate authority. Quite often, for example, people are surprised to discover that the Latin Rite Church's teaching on priestly celibacy, that is, an unmarried clergy, is actually a church discipline and not a doctrine. Technically speaking, then, the magisterial authority of the church could one day change this discipline. Yet, throughout the centuries, numerous church councils and popes, up to the present day, have reiterated this discipline's long-standing tradition, deeming it appropriate to be upheld even today. As faithful Catholics, then, we give religious assent to these disciplines of the Church as she herself defines and upholds them during any given age. And that's the crux of the matter. God bless you, and thanks for joining us here at EWTN.
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0: telling the world about Jesus, the Blessed Mother, and the saints. 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
1: Father Robert Altier offers a comprehensive presentation and explanation of the basic elements of the Catholic faith. Beauty, truth, goodness is next on EWTN, Catholic Talk Radio for Britain and Ireland.

Welcome to Beauty, Truth, and Goodness, the Fundamentals of Catholicism. My name is Father Robert Altier. In this segment, we will be continuing our consideration of the sacrament of confession, or reconciliation, penance, whatever we want to call it. And we had begun in our last program to talk about some of the practicalities and trying to take away some of the fear that people have with regard to the confessional, and that's what we will continue in this segment. So let's turn to our Heavenly Father, who is so merciful, and ask His blessing for us. In the name of the Father, and of the Son, and of the Holy Spirit. Our Father, who art in heaven, hallowed be thy name. Thy kingdom come, thy will be done, on earth as it is in heaven. Give us this day our daily bread, and forgive us our trespasses, as we forgive those who trespass against us. And lead us not into temptation, but deliver us from evil. Amen. In the name of the Father, and of the Son, and of the Holy Spirit. Amen. You may remember at the end of our last segment, we were talking about the question of what happens when you confess your sins, and I had talked about how the priest usually forgets very quickly the sins that you confessed, and explain why that's a necessity on two levels. First of all, because if God left all those things in our head to float around, we'd be in a sane asylum. But the other reason is that we have to be able then to deal with the next person. And if I confused your sins with the sins of the person who comes right after you, that would be a major problem. Well, another thing that, again, just practically looking at it, what if the priest recognizes you? What if you went face to face to the priest and confessed whatever you confessed, and then you saw the priest out on the street somewhere? What would happen? Well, what's important to understand is that if the priest were to somehow see you out and about, what will actually happen is that he will have more respect for you after you leave the confessional than he did when you came in. Now you look at that and say, wait a minute, the priest might have thought that I was a really good person before, and now I came in and I confessed all this junk. I mean, he's going to think that I'm a real loser. No, he actually will have more respect for you when you leave. And that doesn't matter what it is that you confessed. The priest will hold you in greater esteem. The reason for that actually is threefold. First of all, that you were honest with God. Secondly, you trusted that priest enough to come to him and confess what might be some very difficult things, at least telling him your sins. And thirdly, you were honest with yourself. You know, if you're humble and you're honest, how can a priest help but to have his heart go out to you if that's the case? Most of you are parents, and you ask yourself, if one of your kids came to you, maybe they're in teenagers, early 20s, whatever, and they said, Mom, Dad, I'm in trouble, I need some help. They'll tell you what's going on. At that point, you're not going to fly off the handle because the kid is asking for help. They're hurting and they're in trouble. You're not going to be too excited about what they did. You're not going to be jumping up and down saying, good job, kid, but you're going to help them. At the same time, one of the most heartbreaking things for parents is when their kids don't come to them for help, when they don't talk to them about things. It's going to be the same thing here. The priest is a spiritual father. And if we don't come to the priest, that's what's heartbreaking.

asking. If we come and we say, look, I've sinned, I'm in trouble, I've done some bad things, the priest is going to have his heart go out to you. And so he's there to forgive you. And so that's the thing to remember, is that, you know, in the confessional, the priest is not there to condemn you. He's not there to judge you. You have to realize you've already made a judgment about yourself. You wouldn't have come to confession if you hadn't already judged that you are a sinner. I don't have to judge that. The priest isn't there to yell at you. We don't have to. We're there to forgive you. And I grant there are some priests that maybe sometimes get up on the wrong side of the bed and do some stupid things every once in a while. There was one story that my former pastor was telling me of the priest who, this was 50, 60 years ago, was the pastor over at the Basilica in Minneapolis. The guy was just as tough as nails. And anyway, he would chew people out, and he was just, I mean, he was something else. I mean, the stories about this guy from that many years ago are still going around. Anyway, the priest went over to help with confessions, and he got there probably about 20 minutes early. Other priests and all the confessionals already, and so they were going to work in shifts, and so he was waiting, and he said there were lines at all of the confessionals except the one, because everybody knew what this priest was like. He said finally he was standing there and he was watching, and this man goes into the confessional, and he, you know, he thought, you know what, I'm early, I'm going to wait for this guy to come out of the confessional, I'm going to ask him what this priest is like in the confessional. So he does. When the man comes out, he says, I don't want to know, you know, about your sins or anything, I just want to know what's this guy like as a confessor. Oh, he goes, he screams and yells and hollers, he chews you up one side and down the other, and he said, did you know that before he went to the confessional? He said, yeah, I did. I go to him once a year because you really feel like you got cleaned up when you're done. Well, you know, if that's what you want, go for it. I don't recommend that, you know, but we'll talk more about what I would recommend as far as what you're looking for as far as a confessor goes. But, you know, so there are some priests that do that. Don't stop going to confession if some priest does something stupid. Just go to a different priest. That's the whole point. But the priest is there to bring you the mercy and the forgiveness of God. And think about that for a minute. What a beautiful place to be able to bring the mercy of God to people. If you know, I've oftentimes thought about this. Obviously, it can't happen. But just think, if you could be there to hear one person's confession, just one, what would you do? Would you yell at them? Would you want to go through the screen and grab them around the neck and throttle them because they did this, that, or the other thing? Or would you say, no, I want them to know the mercy of God? Well, that's what a priest wants people to know. And he's there as the minister of God to be able to bring the mercy and the forgiveness of God to the people. So that's why I say he's not there to yell at you. He's not there to cause you difficulty. He's not there to condemn you. He's not there to judge you. He's there to forgive you. And so you don't need to be afraid. The question still remains for people, why do we have to confess our sins? That's the one that comes up most often. In this vein, people often ask, why can't I just lay on my bed and tell God that I'm sorry? After all, he knows. Well, that's true. But the reason is because God made us to be human. And therefore, he treats us as human persons. Therefore, he wants us to deal with things in a fully human manner. Well, the normal mode of communication for human beings is to speak and to be able to hear a response. And so we all know that there's a difference between laying on your bed and thinking about something and actually having to speak it out loud. For any of you, again, who proposed marriage to somebody, ask yourself how many times it went over your mind as to exactly how you want to do this. And then ask yourself how it actually went when it came right down to it. You could be the most suave, cool cucumber in the world on your bed thinking about it. But when it actually came time to do it, well, it might not have been quite so cool and suave. Because actually speaking something has a whole different tone to it than just thinking about it. And so the Lord made us

us in such a way that we need to speak and we need to hear, and how important it is for us to hear that we are still loved and accepted, that we are forgiven. That's what the Lord wants us to be able to know, that our sins are indeed forgiven and that we are still part of His family. So that again is something that's very important for us to be able to think about. Again, put this into a context of marriage. Okay, if we don't, you know, like I was telling you in the last program, for whatever reason, people like all six of the other sacraments and this one they don't like. So we come up with every reason for why we shouldn't have to do this, okay? Most of you are married. How about if your spouse does something that really hurts you? Is it okay if your spouse just goes and lays on their bed for a while, thinks about it? And after all, they're thinking about how sorry they are that they hurt you, so that's enough, isn't it? No, I suspect most of you would say, no, that's not enough. If that person doesn't come and say, I'm sorry, it's not going to cut it. And in fact, even if they say the words, it also needs to be a little bit more than that, because we all know what happens if we go, yeah, sorry. Well, you know you're not. If that's the case, you're not going to accept that. It needs to be heartfelt. It needs to come from deep down. And so just laying on your bed thinking about how sorry you are that you violated your spouse somehow is not going to take away the hurt. But to humble yourself and admit that you did something wrong and ask forgiveness, that's what's going to bring about the reconciliation. And so that's what it is that we're kind of talking about here. We see in those practical human experiences exactly what we're dealing now with God. And so what happens in the confessional, for those of you who haven't been to confession, it's a wonderful thing that happens only a couple of times in your life maybe. First of all, if you're a convert, you've never been to confession, or if you are a Catholic who's fallen away and it's maybe been a long time since you've been to confession, you can almost literally physically feel the weight lifted off of you, and you almost feel like you can float out of the confessional. It is one of the most wonderful gifts that God has given to us. In the confessional, that is, not the feeling of what happens, but because most often there isn't necessarily a feeling, but you can see, if you have a spiritual life, you can see the difference. You know, even when there are just the small sins, they start building up after a few days, and you notice. You notice the difference in prayer, and you notice the difference in how you're dealing with people, and so on. And so you want to get to confession. It's, you know, the people who have a prayer life, the confessional is very central to them, and they desire to get there. They don't look at it as a bad thing. They can't wait to get to confession. And so that's the thing that we want to be able to help people to understand. And so when we're talking about this point, again, going back to the point of the marriage, that necessity of actually speaking the words, to be able to say, I'm sorry that I did this to you. Well, now, again, think about with the other sacraments. Okay? We can desire to be members of the church, but is that enough just to lay on your bed and think about it? No, I'd really like to be baptized. So now I am? No, that doesn't make you baptized. It doesn't make you a member of the church. I'd really like to receive communion. Well, that's a good thing, but you didn't. You actually have to do something. I really want to marry this person. Praise God, that's a great gift. But you have to be able to go and make the vows. It's not enough to think about it. You have to do something about it. So we say, I want my sins forgiven. I want to be reconciled with God. Well, we need to do something about it. We need to get ourselves to the confessional, and we need to address the issue that is there. Again, another angle that we can look at this. Modern psychology tells us that the human person has an absolute psychological need. It is a necessity. Not just a want, it's a need to actually tell someone else what it is that you have done. That's why there's Crime Stoppers. They know that there are two people that know about every single crime that's ever happened. Because you have to tell somebody. Not bragging about it, but it's heavy on you. And you need to tell somebody that you did something
so that once again you can hear that, you know what, I still love

you anyway. I still accept you anyway. Well, the church obviously had this in place. God, who created us with all this psychology, is the one who knew what we needed thousands of years before modern psychology came along. And so consequently, the Lord set this up for us. He gave us a means by which we can speak to somebody. We can hear that we're forgiven. We can hear that we're still acceptable. We can hear that we're still loved. And it doesn't go anywhere else. You don't have to worry about that. And so when we think about what's going on in our world today, people are paying psychologists a couple hundred dollars an hour to tell them their sins. And the psychologist can take the paycheck and pat them on the back and say, oh, yeah, that's nice, you know. But it's not real. You're still with the sins on your soul. Yeah, so the psychologist told you that you're still acceptable, you're still a decent person, and so on, but your sins aren't forgiven. And so I always say to people, look, Americans love a bargain. I mean, you know, people dig through the newspapers to look at all the sales, to get the best deal. Well, here's the best deal in the world. It's free. And when you come in, you can tell somebody your sins. You can hear that you're forgiven. You can hear that you're still acceptable and you're still loved. And your sins are gone. They're forgiven. They're removed. They're no longer on your soul. All for free. You don't have to pay anybody a penny to be able to do that. So this is the best deal in the world. It's something that is a necessity that you have to tell somebody. And all of that's been taken care of by the Lord, who knew exactly what it is that you needed. And so he's provided for that in his church. Now, again, when we talk about forgiveness, I think I talked a little bit about this last time, but let's repeat it because it needs to be understood. When we talk about forgiveness, we're not talking about the Lord just saying, yeah, that's okay. We're not talking about him saying, well, yeah, okay, I'll let it go for now, but we're going to deal with it later. No, he doesn't sweep it under the rug. He doesn't just set it aside. When God forgives, he destroys the sin. It doesn't exist any longer. When he looks at your soul, that sin is no longer there. It's gone. So that's, again, something that people struggle with, and they struggle with it particularly because of the effects of the sin. In the confessional, the sin is removed, but the effects remain. The effects would include the memories of it, the weaknesses that follow from it, things like that, our attractions and the like to the sin. So we have to work to overcome that. We have to realize when you sin, you hurt your own self. You hurt your soul. And so when you go to confession, it's forgiven. But think of it this way. If you break your arm and you go to the doctor and they put a cast on your arm, 6 weeks later, they take the cast off. Your arm's about that big around. But the bone is now healed, they'll tell you. Okay, but if you poke at that bone, it's going to hurt. Yeah, it's healed, but it's still tender, and it's very weak. So now you have to start working to be able to strengthen both the muscle and the bone. And if you don't, well, the bone is healed, but it's not going to get stronger. And so just like the sin, okay, it's like getting the cast off. Your sin is forgiven, but the effects still remain. You're still weakened by what it is you did. You have to start working to be able to develop the virtue, to be able to overcome the weakness that has come along with it. And so when your sins are forgiven, even though you might have the memories of it, you might notice the weakness, that doesn't mean your sin is not gone. It's gone completely. And again, remember that when you go to confession and God forgives your sin, it will never come up again, ever. Even on the day of judgment, when you stand before God for judgment, he is not going to bring up to you anything that you brought up in the confessional. You have already brought it to light. God doesn't have to. And so it's all taken care of forever. It's a win-win situation. Basically, all that he's asking of us is an act of humility that takes no more than a couple of minutes. He'll do the rest. He'll give you the grace to get there. He will forgive your sin. He's the one that frees you from it.

He's doing everything. You just have to be willing to cooperate a little bit, to get down on your knees and say, "Forgive me, Father, for I've sinned. Here's what I've done." Remember what I told you last time. Any priest that's been ordained 6 months or longer has heard pretty much everything that there is to hear. So you don't have to be worried about it. You don't have to be afraid. Like I said earlier, he's not there to yell at you. He's not there to judge you. He's not there to condemn you. He's there to forgive you. So you have nothing to be afraid about. There's a story of blessed, well, now saint, actually, Claude de Colombier. And he was a Jesuit priest over in France. And when our Lord appeared to Saint Margaret Mary Alacoque, the Sacred Heart, he told her that she needed a spiritual director and that she should go down and talk to Father Claude. So she went down and talked to him, and of course you can just put yourself in that situation if somebody came to you and said, "Oh, guess what? Jesus appeared to me and he told me that you're supposed to be my spiritual director." It's like, yeah, right. So at any rate, of course, being a woman, she's very, very persistent in what it is. Plus she had heard it from the Lord, so she wasn't going to back off. So finally he said to her, "Look, if Jesus appears to you again, you ask him what my last mortal sin was. And if you can tell me what my last mortal sin was, I will be your spiritual director." So the Lord appears to her, she asks the question, gets her answer, goes back to Father Claude de Colombier, says, "Well, did the Lord appear to you again?" She said, "Yeah, I did." "So did you ask him what my last mortal sin was?" She said, "Yeah, I did." "And what was his answer?" She said, "Well, when I asked him what your last mortal sin was, he said, 'I don't remember.'" He said, "Okay, I'll be your spiritual director." It's gone. When God looked at his soul, it wasn't there. Now, it's not that God doesn't know what he did, but rather putting it into that practical sense, he's saying, "I don't remember." Because when he looks at his soul, the sin isn't there. It's gone already. And so the Lord's not going to hold it over you. Whenever we sin, we also have to realize that, as I mentioned, we hurt ourselves, but we sin against another person and we sin against God. And so, therefore, it's a sin against the church. "Whatever you do to the least of my brothers, you do to me," the Lord said. And so, therefore, because all of us are made in the image and likeness of God, and because we're members of the church, when we sin against others, that has a communal effect that is there. We sin against the church. And so, therefore, as members of the mystical body, we are also called to be part of that one body. We are called to unity in that body. When there's division, there's a problem. And so, that being the case, part of the reason that we have to ask forgiveness not only from the person against whom we committed the sin and from God, but we also have to ask for the forgiveness of the church. And the priest is the representative of both God and the church. So he stands in that place. And again, remember, he is there to forgive you. As the representative, remember in our last program, I had said that if the priest has the power to forgive sin, he also has the power to refuse to forgive sin. But that is not, I can tell you as a priest, that I've only had to do that a couple of times in 25 years as a priest. And it is the single most painful thing I've had to do as a priest. To tell somebody, "I'm sorry, I cannot forgive you because you're not sorry or you're not whatever." You know, that just tears my heart out. You're there to forgive people. That's what you want to do when you have to tell them no. It's horrible. Absolutely horrible. I can't remember the sins people confess. I can remember those occasions when I had to tell people, "I'm sorry, I can't forgive you." Because it's so painful for the priest. So the point being in this, that he's there to forgive. Now, there's a story, it's supposed to be a true story, I can't vouch for it myself, it was about 100 years ago. There's a priest that was in the confessional in a small town, and this man came into the confessional and confessed his sin, and the priest forgave him, and came back a week later, confessed his sin, and the priest said, you need to stop doing this, and if you don't, I'm not going to give you absolution. And, he said, I'll forgive your sins today, but, you need to stop. And well, sure enough, human nature being what is, the poor guy's back the next week confessing the same thing. And the priest said, "Look, I told you last time, if you keep doing this, I'm not going to give you absolution."

priest said, "Please, Father, truly, I am sorry. I don't want to do this, but, you know, I'm weak. I fell, you know." He said, "All right, one last time, but if you do this again, forget it." Well, sure enough, guy's back in there a week later, and he's confessing the exact same sin. And the priest said, "Nope, I told you, forget it. If you do this again, I'm not giving you absolution." The man pleads with him, I'm sorry, I don't want to do this, but, you know, I'm weak and I fell." And the priest said, "Absolutely not. I told you, I forget it. You know, I'm having nothing to do with it." And the priest sits back in his chair and he hears the sound of weeping. And he moves his ear close over to the screen and realizes, wait a minute, it's not the man over on the other side of the screen that's weeping. And he listens and he notices it's coming from in front of him. There's a crucifix on the door. And he noticed that the arm of the crucifix, rather than being up like that, one of the arms was hanging way down. And he realizes the weeping is coming from the crucifix. And as he looks at the crucifix and he hears the weeping, suddenly he hears the Lord speak to him from the crucifix. And he said, "When you die for that man's sin, then you can decide whether or not he can be forgiven. Give him absolution." Jesus wants our sins forgiven. It's why he died for us. He wants us to be able to be forgiven. He doesn't want us to remain in sin. And so he has given us this beautiful gift. And yes, while the priest does have the authority to say no, that needs to be very limited. You can't just, it's not a power trip to be able to say, "Well, I'll hold it over these people's heads." You can't do that. The mercy of the Lord is what needs to be brought to the people of God. And that's exactly what the priest is there to do. And so again, you know, don't be afraid. If you have, big sins, little sins, repeated sins, whatever it happens to be, you don't have to be afraid, because the priest is not there, as I said, to condemn you. He is not there to withhold forgiveness from you either. He is there to forgive your sin. That's exactly what he wants to be able to do. So you don't need to be afraid about coming to confession. So we'll talk in our next segment. We'll talk more about some of the practicalities of things, but I just cannot stress that to you enough. People get terrified. Sometimes they're in a pool of sweat by the time that they're done, the idea of confessing their sins. But truly, there is nothing to be afraid of. God is merciful, absolutely merciful and infinitely merciful. So don't be afraid. But anyway, I think we're about out of time for this segment. So the Lord be with you. May the blessing of Almighty God, the Father, the Son, and the Holy Spirit descend upon you and remain with you forever. Amen.

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1: Do you remember when Moses met God in the burning bush? And Moses said to God, "What is your name? Whom shall I say sent me?" He said, "My name is I Am. Not I was, not I will be. I Am." But remember, Moses was slow of speech. He stuttered and he stammered. He had an inferiority complex. And he said to God, "Who am I that I should go to the Pharaoh and tell him to let your people go?" And God said to him, "I shall be with you." Moses believed that God would be with him. Do you and I?
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Welcome back to Beauty, Truth, and Goodness, the Fundamentals of Catholicism. And let's begin by asking our Blessed Lady's intercession for us today. In the name of the Father, and of the Son, and of the Holy Spirit. Hail Mary, full of grace, the Lord is with thee. Blessed art thou amongst women, and blessed is the fruit of thy womb, Jesus. Holy Mary, Mother of God, pray for us sinners, now and at the hour of our death. Amen. In the name of the Father, and of the Son, and of the Holy Spirit. Amen. In our last program, you'll recall we were talking about angels, and we began talking about the fall of the angels and how they fell. If we consider our own selves, we realize that there are three sources of temptation, that is, the world, the flesh, and the devil. And so what the world offers to us is, you know, for instance, all the pomp and show and ceremony and power that the world has to offer. Think about when the devil was tempting Jesus. What was it? All the kingdoms of the world that he was offering him. When we think of concupiscence, that the word literally means with seizing, but it's the weaknesses of the flesh. So when you get real hungry, you're seized with hunger or something like that. That's what the word means, to be seized. And so anyway, we have the weakness of the flesh. So again, think of the temptations of Jesus. Turn the rocks into bread so that you can have something to eat. But then there is the temptation directly from the evil one, and that is the pride. That's what the angels fell on. It had to be one of pride because, as we talked about, they didn't have bodies. They didn't have the temptations of the world and the flesh, and so it had to be something of the mind. And consequently, you know, when the devil then again tempting Jesus, oh, jump off the parapet. Be arrogant. Jump down. Oh, think everybody will see you floating down and the angels bringing you down. And they'll just think you're wonderful. All about the self and the pride. And so that's what the devil tries to get us with. So let's look briefly at the evil one, because we certainly don't want to give him much attention. But who is Satan? Satan is an angel. He is a pure spirit. He is the highest of all of the angels that God created, meaning the most intelligent, the most powerful, the most perfect. He was created good, and he became evil by his own choice, by his own fault. As far as the fallen angels are concerned, we must understand that even now, in their fallen state, their nature is good. Their nature is good, just like the angels in heaven, just like your guardian angel. Their nature is good. What is evil is their will. Their will has become perverted and turned against God, but their nature is good. And that's going to become a very important thing for us to be able to understand when it comes to our own selves. When Adam and Eve fell, did our nature change? The answer is no. We remain good. So let's look at that. Let's consider original sin, because we see the temptation of the evil one to our first parents. And so before we get to that, we say, okay, Adam and Eve had immortality.

They had grace, but they had one other gift that no other person has. And you and I have that same gift. We don't always look at it as much of a gift, but the reality is that it is. And what makes us different from all other persons? Our body. Brother Donkey, as St. Francis would call it, but it's our body. Does our body participate in our likeness to God? If we're made in the image and likeness of God, we said, remember back in the first class, we said that it's primarily the interior structure that is in the image and likeness of God, but does our body participate in that in any way? The answer is yes. It participates because the body is the expression of the person. And so all of our actions are expressions of our choices. And so the body expresses the person in a physical way. And therefore, the body becomes the physical image of God. And only a human person can do that. An angel cannot. And that's, again, the beauty of what it is that we are able to do in this world. We are able to show in a physical way what it means to be godly, what holiness is all about. Our angels are holy, purely holy, but they can't express that in a physical way. That's why the saints tell us that there are two things, if your angel could be jealous, there are two things your angel would be jealous of. Number one, that you can receive Holy Communion and they cannot. And number two, that you can suffer and they cannot. Now we'll talk much more about suffering at another time, but think about that. We tend to reject suffering and think how awful it is and everything else, and our angels would actually be envious of us because we can do something that they cannot. We can suffer. We can share in the passion of Jesus. And we can receive the very person of Jesus in Holy Communion. And they cannot. So, again, think about that and recognize the dignity even of the human body. So the body is an expression of the person. That being the case, your body is indeed your body. But does that mean you own your body? Do you own it? No, the body is not owned, it is a gift. And so you are the steward of your body. You're not the owner of your body. And that is a very important distinction. Let's think about that for a second. Can you cut off of your body a healthy, functioning part? Let's say, for instance, that you have a problem with stealing. And so would it be okay for you to say, you know what? My hand keeps taking things off the store shelf, so I'm going to cut it off. But I won't steal with it anymore because it won't be there to steal with. Is it okay for you to do that? Can't cut off your finger because you just don't like the way it looks? No. Now that again is becoming a major problem in our society. We have people, of course, these days, people trying to have sex change operations, and we have, somebody was telling me one day, there's this horrible TV show on, what was it called? Human Animals, I think is what they called them. These people having plastic surgery so they can look like a cat or a snake or a dog or some goofy thing. Like, what is wrong with these people? We won't go there. But anyway, the point is that no, we do not have the right to alter healthy, functioning parts of our bodies. If they are functioning the way they're supposed to, we do not have that right. We have some rights over the body, but we have the obligation to care for the body. We're the stewards of the body. An attack on the body is an attack on the person, and it is an affront to God. If I walk up to you right now and I kicked you in the shin as hard as I could, would you look at me and go, "You dented my exterior"? No, you would say, "Ouch, you hurt me." Your body is an integral part of you as a person. It's not an object that's separate from you. It is an integral part of who you are as a person. And so therefore, if I violate you, it's a violation of your dignity. It is also a violation of God who created you with that dignity. God made you to love and to be loved. And if I violate you somehow, it's a failure to love you. And if I violate myself, once again, it's the same thing. It's a sin against my own self, and it's a failure to

recognize my own dignity and to act in accordance with that dignity. So if you claim ownership, that is, if you want to say, I own my body, think about what follows from it. The body is basically an object. It's a machine and nothing but that. And if that's the case, you can sell it, you can rent it, you can abuse it, you can terminate it, whatever you want. Everything becomes okay. There isn't a sin then if that's the case. If you just own the body, you can do anything you want. St. Paul says the body is the temple of the Holy Spirit. And he said, anyone who destroys the temple of God, God will destroy that person. That's pretty strong. But that again tells you the dignity that your body has. Very, very practically now in our society, this becomes something that when we look at contraception, it alters a healthy functioning part of the body. Somehow or another, we have decided that God made us a little too well. The parts work too well. We can have babies, imagine that. And we decided we don't want to. And so we're going to tell God that he made a mistake. No, he didn't. But to alter a healthy functioning part of the body is an attack against the person. It is a violation of one's own dignity. And so we have to understand that the body is not a thing. It is not there to be used and abused. The body is an integral part of the person, and therefore we are to express love in and through the body. We are to express God in and through the body. And so as long as sexuality and our bodies remain as playthings, there's no hope for humanity because we don't recognize our own dignity and we don't act in accordance with that dignity. Now, to finish out the other part of it, with regard to making any kind of alteration, I said there we do have some rights over the body. With regard to making any alteration with regard to the body, one has to argue from the presence of a disease. So in other words, if your hand has gangrene, yes, you can cut it off. If your hand steals something, you can't cut it off. And Hammurabi's law from way back when is, you know, an eye for an eye, a tooth for a tooth. So if you get caught stealing something, you get your hand cut off and so on. That was the law. You can't just do it yourself. But even there, it's not quite the way to do it. But nonetheless, that was the way that they would look at it. But we can't just simply say, well, I want to alter it. You know, I want to do this or that. You know, there are some things, again, if there's something wrong, if you decided that your nose is way too big and you want to make it smaller, yeah, fine, plastic surgeon can do that. If you just decide that you want a nose that looks like a movie star or something, no, no, no. If it's just fine, it works fine, it's not, there's nothing wrong, you can't just say, okay, I'm gonna alter my body because I want to look a different way. That's wrong. We need again to recognize our dignity. So we are images of God then in our interior structure, also in the body, but through that, also then in the command of God, the very first command to humanity, multiply and fill the earth and subdue it. That was the very first commandment that God gave to humanity. And in our world right now, if you go home today and you look up the demographics, the vast majority of the world is not going to make it. You need to have a 2.1 babies per person to be able to continue a society. If you go under 1.9, you cannot survive. And if you go to 1.3, it is impossible to survive. So look it up. Most of Europe is under 1.3 right now. And the only reason that America is above 1.3, we're still at about 2.1 right now, that's because of the Hispanics that have come into the country, but not because of what most Americans are doing. And so Russia, China, most of Europe, as well as America, the demographics are dismal and basically hopeless because we are not even replacing ourselves. And we're not going to be able to if we don't get this turned around very, very quickly. But anyway, that's a whole different matter that we don't need to talk about right now. Anyway, when we look again at that whole point of the command to increase and multiply,

that God gave us to do that is marriage. We'll spend a whole couple of hours talking about marriage up the road a little ways, but we have to recognize then that the very purpose for which people ought to be married is love. That's what it is, because a child is the expression of the love of the parents. And so that's what God has given to us. And in marriage, we recognize there's also the union of the persons, and so therefore the Trinitarian expression that is there, just like the union of the persons in the Trinity and the life-giving aspects and so on. But anyway, we'll talk more about that when we talk about marriage. Let's go back to the Bible. In the second account of creation, Adam is told that he's to name all the animals. And in doing so, Adam discovers, as we talked about a few classes ago, that he was alone. No other body expresses a person. There isn't any other physical being in creation that expresses a person. And so the creation of Adam and Eve, then, when Adam sees Eve, he says, "This is bone of my bone and flesh of my flesh." Adam is made to love in and through the body. And there was no one that he could love, because there wasn't another person who could love in a physical way. So we are created in the image and likeness of God. That means that we are created to act as God acts. And if we're going to act the way God acts, what have to be the dominant factors in us if we're going to do that? What needs to be dominant in us if we're going to act like God? The mind and the will. And so is that what was dominant in Adam and Eve? Yeah, before they fell. Is that what's dominant in us? Well, it's supposed to be. But ask yourself, have you ever said, "No, I'm going on a diet and I will not eat any ice cream." Yeah, how long did that last? Till the first offer of ice cream came along. And when we say no, we mean no, right? Well, we find out then the mind and the will isn't necessarily always so dominant. Sometimes Brother Donkey kind of puts himself forward a little bit and we fall. And so the mind and the will are indeed to rule if we are going to be physical images of God. And that's exactly what Adam and Eve had before they fell. So let's talk about that original sin now for the rest of the class here. We must hold that Adam and Eve sinned grievously against God. What was their sin? What was the sin of Adam and Eve? It was a sin of pride. Again, remember, it was their mind and will that were dominant. And so it couldn't be a temptation just to eat this fruit because it looked tasty. It had to be a sin of pride. You will be like God. You will have the knowledge of good and evil. You will be like God. What a liar that clown is. They were already made in the image and likeness of God. They were like God already. And this jerk comes through the garden and says, "Oh, here, eat this and you will be like God." See, God really doesn't want what's best for you because you don't have knowledge of good and evil. Think how wonderful life would be if we didn't have to deal with the evil. Oh, but they were convinced God really was holding something back from them. And so it wasn't about wanting to have something to eat. It was about the knowledge. It was about their pride. That's what it had to be. And so therefore, this sin is appropriately represented by the tree of knowledge of good and evil. And what was their punishment? Interestingly, those who wanted to rule the world now couldn't even rule their own bodies. Their own flesh and blood they couldn't even have control over. They had complete and total control over that beforehand. That's what you recognize afterward. There was no problem with concupiscence beforehand. There was no lust. There was no problem with any of that. They could be naked and without shame because they loved each other. They didn't lust after each other. Afterward, all of a sudden, they started looking at one another as an object. The love suddenly was a problem, and the lust kicked in. And so they couldn't even control themselves anymore. So what was supposed to be dominant in them with their mind and their will, they didn't have that anymore because now they had lost grace. And with the loss of grace, they could no longer get to heaven because we need to have sanctifying grace to get to heaven. So when we look at original sin, was original sin a personal sin of Adam?

personal sin means it's something that you do yourself. Was that a personal sin of Adam? Yes. Is it a personal sin of yours? No, you didn't do it. However, it is transmitted to each one of us as an inheritance. What a wonderful thing that our parents have granted us, huh? But anyway, the reality here, when we look at that, when we consider what Adam and Eve had, they had this, think of it this way. If your parents had $1 million that they were going to give to you as an inheritance, and they looked at you and said, you know, it'd be nice to give you $1 million, but wouldn't it be even better if we could give you $2 million? So off they go to the casino with their $1 million. And of course, the casino being the casino, they lost their $1 million. So then they decided to do a double or nothing. And they lost again. So now not only do they not have $1 million to give you, now they're $2 million in the hole. And now they die, and what did you inherit? A $2 million debt. That's basically what happened with Adam and Eve. They had all of these gifts of integrity and all of the things that they had in the garden that they were supposed to pass on to us, and they sinned, and they lost it all. And that's why we have to struggle with the things that we have to struggle with, because we don't have that dominance of the mind and the will. So even with grace, we still have to struggle. And so the problem, again, as I mentioned, for Adam and Eve, is that they now couldn't get to heaven. They had a problem. What was supposed to be just easy for them was supposed to, they were supposed to be able to do this, just do the will of God and be able to live for eternity with God. But they couldn't anymore. And so as a result of original sin, we come into the world lacking something that's necessary to be able to attain to God, which again is that sanctifying grace. And we also lack the gifts of integrity. The integrity, again, is the idea that the mind and the will have complete control over the body. After we are baptized, original sin is removed, but the effects of the sin remain. That'll become, again, very important when we talk about confession, because people oftentimes think their sins aren't forgiven because they still struggle with the same problems. There's a difference between the sin and the effect of sin. So original sin was removed from your soul at the moment you were baptized. But we all know well enough in our own lives, the effects remain. We're still weak. We still struggle with trying to understand things. We still make bad choices. The mind and the will clearly are not completely in control. And so what happened then is that when we look at it from a practical way, God forgives. Nature does not. And so if, for instance, if you took a hammer and smashed your hand to, you know, when you go home tonight on purpose, because remember, your hand stole something, so told you you can't cut it off, so therefore you go home and you smash it with a hammer tonight. And then you say, that was really dumb. So you go to confession and you're forgiven for having violated your own self. Is your hand automatically healed because you're forgiven? No. Even after you take all the cast off and everything, is your hand going to work perfectly the way it did before? Probably not. Nature doesn't forgive. The effects remain. So you can be forgiven for the sin, but the effects remain. And so therefore, when we sin, every time we sin, we harm ourselves. Every time we hurt our own selves. And therefore, the nature was not restored. So the sin was forgiven when we were baptized, but nature itself is not restored. Now there is a heresy in the church called the Pelagian heresy. Pelagius was a monk who was the opponent of St. Augustine regarding the question of original sin. Pelagius taught three things with regard to original sin. First of all, he said that the sin of Adam is transmitted not through inheritance, but through bad example. In other words, you know, we're born into this world perfect and wonderful, but, you know, we've got so much bad example around us from our own families and our neighbors and everybody else, that then we just get weak and we start doing dumb things. And so that was the first thing that he said. Number two, he said that death, suffering, and concupiscence are not punishment for sin, but rather they're the natural condition of man. So, you know, he's looking at it and saying, no, we all come into this world and we're weak and we're going to die. That's true, we are. But is that because of original sin, or is that just because the way that it was made right from

very beginning. Well, you go back to Genesis, and it's pretty clear that these are the effects of sin. This is the punishment for sin. And so what Pelagius is saying again is forget the idea of original sin because you didn't inherit that anyway. So therefore, you were going to die anyhow, and you're going to suffer anyway, and you have these weaknesses of the flesh anyway. That's wrong. Number three, he said, baptism of children is administered not for the remission of sin, but merely as a sign of acceptance by the church and as a way to help us along the way to the kingdom of heaven. And so it is, you know, when we look at baptism, it is one of the three sacraments of initiation. When someone is baptized, they're brought into the church. There's a point of truth to what he's saying, but that's not all. Why do we baptize babies? You know, when we look at some of the others, they would say, oh, no, don't baptize babies because they can't make that decision. Wait till they're adults. They can make that decision themselves. Why do we baptize babies? Because we want original sin removed from their soul. We want grace infused into them as early as possible so that they can begin to live that life of God and cooperate with Him from the very beginning. So anyway, the church obviously condemned all of this as a heresy. There are two other things that the church also rejects as heresies with regard to original sin. The first is that original sin is to be identified with sexual desire. It is not. It wasn't that Adam and Eve were lusting after each other and that's why they sinned, because that wasn't the case. There was no lust till after they sinned. So the idea that sexuality is the cause of sin is not the case. The second is that human nature was corrupted when Adam and Eve sinned, and therefore we cannot think or do anything that is good. That also has been condemned as a heresy. That actually was the position of Martin Luther, and even more so of John Calvin. So remember when we talked about Satan at the beginning of the class, we said that when Satan and the bad angels fell, that their nature was not changed. They still have a good nature. It was their will that was perverted against God. When humanity fell, our nature didn't change. It's still made in the image and likeness of God. And you go back to the first chapter of Genesis, it says God made us. He looked at what He made, and indeed it was very good. That is your nature, very good. We don't act very good all the time, but that's the nature that is ours. And in fact, what is important to understand is that this is the single biggest difference between Catholicism and Protestantism. Protestantism doesn't seem to make sense unless you understand this. Once you understand it, Protestantism is a perfectly rational, logical thing. The only difference is the way that we understand our nature. Catholics understand it as good. Protestants understand it as being depraved, as corrupted. So, anyway, we are out of time. So, the Lord be with you. And may the blessing of Almighty God, the Father, the Son, and the Holy Spirit descend upon you and remain with you forever. Amen.

0: I'm Deacon Harold Burke Sivers, and Beacon of Truth is coming up next
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4: At five, Rita and her mother were abandoned by her father and left to fend for themselves. 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And indeed it had been.
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0: stop and get a little protein. I said, and then just allow a buffer of grace for the things that will go wrong. Like, no matter how much you plan them, no matter how much you, you know, may have delegated some of it, or, you know, had everything down to the T, you still have to go, well, that didn't go like I wanted, but it's fine. Otherwise, you know, you just like, it wasn't what I wanted. And then you feel like your day is shot. Right. So I said, and the great thing about it, I said, those are the two things in life that I think will carry you and Thomas well. Like, always make sure you're checking on each other. Did you eat today? And then when things don't go like you plan, just roll it off and go, all right, what's next?
1: Yeah. One thing that I also remember that I really enjoyed was the videographer. Mm-hmm. Because there's so many people on that video who are now deceased, my mom, you know, Colleen's grandma, a couple of my groomsmen, you know, her brother passed away tragically, 25 years ago. You know, just he was dropped dead on a basketball court, bringing the ball up the court, you know?
0: Yeah.
1: So it's wonderful to have those memories, remember the people in our hearts that are closest to us, you know, on a day like that.
0: Yeah.
1: All right. Monet Souza is our guest today on Beacon of Truth, talking about bringing family and friends back to the sacraments. And of course, we would love to hear from you today. 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
2: Prayer doesn't have to be anything rigid or formal. 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Keep in mind that prayer is a two-way endeavor. Sometimes we think it's just us talking and God listening. If that's what your prayer life has mainly consisted of, try getting used to listening to God speak to you. 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
4: 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Today we pray in thanksgiving for the Mass. Most High and glorious God, we stand in awe of your generous love, for you devised a way to speak to us and to unite us poor creatures with yourself in the Holy Mass. 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We praise you, we glorify you, and we thank you for the gift of the Holy Mass, which has nourished multitudes throughout the ages. Through Christ our Lord, amen.

0: during these months. 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
0: All right, my friends. Well, Monet Souza, who's joining us today, talking about bringing family and friends back to the sacraments. Monet is a successful speaker and producer, MC, voiceover actor, TV show, and YouTube host who, and I can tell you this from experience, knows how to captivate all age groups. I'm talking about from middle school all the way through older folks as well. This is so great. You know, and many of us have done this, right? I remember playing air guitar in front before I got my first guitar, or if my dad wasn't around, I'd pick up his guitar and kind of like fake like I was playing it. You know, and Monet would do the same thing, standing in front of a mirror where she pretended to be in a classroom where there were cameras rolling, and she would kind of like act in front of the mirror. So public speaking has always been a passion of hers. And as her faith grew, her desire to share that faith with others also grew as well. And so she graduated from Franciscan University with a BA in theology and catechetics. Of course, that's where I'm now getting my doctoral degree from. And she attributes her public speaking skills to her experience at Steubenville and her deep knowledge and love of the Catholic faith that came from her parents. And so she's been speaking for a number of years now. She spoke nationally in 2009 on EWTN's National's Children Eucharistic Hour in Washington, D.C. And I even brought her out on tour with me. I had some speakers from Australia here, and we were in St. Louis, and I brought Monet out to join us for those tour dates. And she's done confirmation retreats. She's spoken at Newman Centers on Catholic colleges. She's led Advent and Lenten missions, and she does this full time. So a very, very talented young lady. So honored to have her back on the show today. Monet Souza, everybody. Monet, welcome back to Beacon of Truth.
2: Thank you so much for having me back, Deacon. It is a blessing. And yeah, you always just nailed the introduction. So thank you. And even to remember that moment of me practicing in front of a mirror. I can't forget those beginning days. So thank you so much for having me.
0: Oh, no. So glad to have you back. So what have you been up to?
2: So
0: what's the latest with Monet Souza?
2: The latest, honestly, has been over the past month and a half, just reviving my own personal prayer life. You know, I know you understand, and any other Catholic speakers or anyone who works in ministry who's probably listening, is there's so much of this outward giving to other people, walking other people closer to the Lord, closer to our faith. And it's been a really nice time in my own personal season of walking myself back to the Lord to just revive my prayer life, because beginning in June, taking me through the end of July, I'm going to be leading summer camps as the keynote speaker. So it's nice to take this moment to, you know, just catch my breath, be with the Lord, and then get back into the swing of things. So no complaints, thank God.
0: Oh, that's awesome. And so how many camps do you do during the summer? I mean, are you like busy? Do you have like breaks in between, and or is like are the different sessions, multiple sessions of the camp?
2: So it really all depends. Last summer was honestly the first summer I did summer camps, because in summers before, typically I have been working at nonprofits in the local area of Massachusetts, or just doing back-end work for my speaking engagements beginning again in September. So last summer I actually probably did 3 to 4 weeks of camps. And that was a lot, because you're not just giving the talks, you're with the students, you're with the teens all day long, you're running around with them, you're being, you know, part of the activities with them. And so then when I would come home, I was just totally wiped. And then there are moments I missed portions of family vacation. So this summer, I'm like, I want to have a better balance. So I said yes to 3 summer camps. And then I'll have the month of August, again, to just recoup, be with family, be with my niece, and that sort of thing. So it sounds like you also, with your family, will have a slower paced summer, which will be a big blessing as well.
0: Yeah. So

0: with love. You have to start with a place of saying, I love you, I care about you, and it's it, and I care, of course, I care about your soul, but I care about you as a person, and just kind of see where they are. Just even finding out, okay, where are you, your headspace right now? What kind of things are you thinking about? What kinds of things are you into? To kind of get a context for how to have a deeper conversation, maybe about the faith at some point, but I totally agree with you. I wouldn't start off, it's like with somebody that doesn't know Jesus. I give an example. I remember speaking at a youth event in Texas. And this was like a NCYC, except for like a, I think they call it DCYC. It was like a Dallas version of that. And after I got off the stage, I was walking to the back, and this young guy came up to me, said, "Man, I some things you said I'd never heard before, but I'm not a Christian. My girlfriend is a Christian. That's why I'm here. She brought me here, but how do I meet Jesus? If I would start off with apologetics and dogma, that wouldn't have worked, So, but I love that. All right. Monet Souza is our guest today, talking about bringing family and friends back to the Sabbath, especially during this time of year in the summer. And we'd love to hear from you. Send us an email, beacon@ewtn.com.
1: Hello, friends, and welcome to this segment of The Crux of the Matter. Consecrated men and women, belonging to any one of the church's many institutes of consecrated life, have throughout the centuries contributed to the church's life of prayer and apostolic works. But it is not only the prayer and work of consecrated persons that has made the presence of the church felt in the modern world of any age. The religious habit worn by consecrated men and women throughout the centuries has also played an important role in making the church visible across the globe. Even today, there's something magnetic and special about witnessing a friar priest or a veiled nun inhabit at the airport or shopping for their community at the supermarket. In other words, the church visible means something. It's about making Christ present in the modern world amidst the hustle and bustle of everyday activity. Several church documents have addressed the importance of the religious habit, most notably the Second Vatican Council and Vita Consecrata, Pope John Paul II's apostolic exhortation on the consecrated life. In these teachings, we learn that the habit is a sign of consecration, poverty, and membership in a particular religious community. It is an outward sign of consecration to God. It should be simple and modest, poor, but at the same time becoming. Very importantly, it must meet the requirement of health and be suitably adapted to the circumstances of time and place and to the needs of the apostolic ministry carried out by the particular religious community that wears it. When valid reasons of the apostolate call for it, religious, in conformity with the norms of their institute, may also dress in a simple and modest manner with an appropriate symbol in such a way that their consecration is recognizable to all whom they meet. That's the crux of the matter. I'm Father Wade Menezes. Thank you for joining us.
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0: think of fasting when they think of an effective way to help bring people to Jesus?
1: No, that is a huge component of our faith for sure. And we know that, scripture talks about it. The lives of the saints have talked about the importance of combining prayer and fasting together. We even can think of how powerful those 40 days of Lent can be for us. There's a multiple of, ways my brain is going right now to answer this. But I would say, from a very tangible way in my life, how I've seen the fruits of prayer and fasting come to fruition in my life is, I know when I was with you, Deacon, on those travels when we did that speaking tour together, and I was with you for a couple of days, I do speak on the topic of healing from the father wound. And my dad and I, praise God, we have a very beautiful relationship right now because of all the years ago when I started to pray and fast for our relationship, because it was in a strenuous position one particular summer. And I just was praying and fasting, praying and fasting. And again, our fasting can be from food or drink, or maybe it could even be from social media. Like, fasting can come in different ways, but I united the two together. And the progression our relationship took was just leaps and bounds. We started to be able to dialogue with one another in a new way than what I had been used to in my teen years. We were able to start praying with each other. We were able to start going on father-daughter dates, which we hadn't done in a very long time. And him and I still attribute the prayer and fasting to be able to unite our relationship and heal our relationship so much more. So that's a personal testimony from my end. But there's times where I'm praying and fasting for a friend who's left the faith, and all of a sudden they're reaching out to me and having these come to Jesus moments, and the Lord is very much working in their lives. But the discouraging part sometimes is I pray and fast for a family member that has left the faith, and that progression hasn't really happened to them the same way it did with the friend. I feel like sometimes there is much more progress that needs to be made, and patience, as you were saying, that needs to be made with family. But when we pray and fast, it's more efficacious. It's heard. It's not like if you just pray or just fast, the Lord's not going to hear it. He's going to hear you regardless. But when you bring the two together, there's a bit more, because you're dying to the flesh, you're dying to your, passions, your desires when you are fasting. And then when you're very specific, so, say I'm praying for a particular uncle, I would probably say, like, devote, maybe start small, devote 7 days in your week praying fast specifically for him every
0: Yes.
1: single day, and be very clear in your prayer of, Lord, I'm desiring for Uncle so and so to come back to the church. And I haven't necessarily seen my family all come back to the church, like in a flock, but I have seen how they're dialoguing with me more as I pray and fast for them.
0: Yes.
1: And that's huge, because what a gift that they know I'm one of the family members in the room they can turn to with their questions. And I'm hearing really, really phenomenal questions from my cousins, from my aunts and uncles. I'm like, this is huge. Something's happening. Some stirrings are going on. And that's not from me. Maybe it's a part of my prayer and fasting, but that is totally from the Lord knocking on their heart very, very gently. So yeah, huge component to bring the prayer and fasting into your prayer life, to be able to walk even that much more better with friends and family who have possibly left the church.
0: Yeah, I love that. And I think what you said is so important too, because why is fasting, what's so effective about it? In fact, Jesus even says, we hear this every Ash Wednesday, when you fast, from the Sermon on the Mount, right, from Ma in Matthew 5 to 7. I think that when you're fasting from food, for example, you're hungry. If you're fasting from social media or television or something you enjoy, there's a longing or a yearning. I should be watching that right now. I should be scrolling right now. I should be on Instagram right now, whatever. That longing, that yearning, that hunger is a physical reminder. What you're really hungering and yearning for is a deep, intimate relationship with the Lord. You know, and I think your beautiful testimony with your dad, I think will bring tremendous hope for people who are looking, who are searching, who are hungering, you know, and I think fasting's a very powerful way to do that. And let me ask you this also. What about the role of the Blessed Mother in all this as well? Because we and obviously, Jesus is very clear. No one comes to the Father except through me, John 14, 7. Or St. Paul says there's only one mediator between God and man, that is the man Jesus Christ. Obviously, right? That we get that. But Mary is the I think one of the greatest intercessors, because for example, the wedding feast of Cana, Jesus wasn't supposed to start his public ministry yet, but because she asked him, he did it. And so I think if we go to the Blessed Mother to help us, to intercede with us, just like if my daughter was sick, I would ask you, Monet, to pray for her. We ask the Blessed Mother also to pray for us and for those that we love, to help them open their eyes to see the beauty and truth of our faith and love for Jesus.
1: Yes. No, she is a mother to us all, and a lot of people either have welcomed her into their spiritual home already or not yet. But it's really amazing how a mother can soften someone's heart and nurture differently than a father. I'm not knocking God the Father at all. I want to make sure that's clear. God the Father is a loving father, and we are called to like rest in his embrace. But there is something about a mother's touch, and a mother can soften the heart of many differently than a father can. So, again, even on the cross, Jesus in tells us to take Mary into our home. A lot of times, people, even good-meaning Catholics, sometimes struggle with, oh, I don't want to get too close to Mary because I'm nervous. Is that going to lead me into like a wrong way of prayer or worship? Because, like you're saying, oftentimes people keep the focus on, but it should just be about Jesus. But why was Jesus also telling us to look to his mother? So, hopefully people can be encouraged to look to her, to consecrate their children to her. I hear from a lot of older folks their discouragement over, did I do something wrong where my children and grandchildren aren't practicing the faith anymore? And again, there's so many components that are fighting at our soul, more so probably than back in the day when they were raising their family. So instead, take this discouragement or maybe this like, it's my fault, and turn it to, but I'm going to consecrate my children, my grandchildren, my nieces, my nephews to Mary's intercession and trust that she'll be working on my children's heart, their souls, their everything. And then just trust that Mary will continue to wrap her mantle around them. And there's so many times I think of all my friends who are either not Catholic, like never were raised Catholic, or they left the Catholic Church. The amount of times I just give a rosary bead, I always have extra rosaries on me, even on plane rides, the random people I've met, and I've just given a rosary to them. And even most recently, I was at a friend's house. She was hosting a massive fundraiser party, and I saw one of the girls who was there, pregnant, nervous. She's had multiple miscarriages. I don't know her faith background. I don't know anything. And I just felt this prompt. Again, this is why we ask the Holy Spirit to come and lead us and guide us. Felt this prompting on me to get the extra pair of rosary beads that was in my bag. I looked at her, I go, hey, I'm a Catholic. I have a pair of rosary beads in my bag. May I please give them to you? All she said was yes, desperately. And she said, yes, please. I ran it to my bag. I got the rosary beads. I gave them to her. Again, I don't know if she's held a pair of rosary beads before. I don't know if she knows who Mary is. Immediately she took the rosary and on her own drew them to her pregnant belly where her baby is and just held them there. And I visibly saw her physical body just like shoulders came down, eyes began to fill with joyful tears, and just say thank you. So that's the power of the rosary. That's the power of Mary's intercession. And again, I don't know her faith background, but when you get prompted, you get prompted, and you sometimes just need to let another woman, another man, whether Catholic or non-Catholic, know you have a mother who's going to nurture you, pray for you, intercede on your behalf, and give you peace that you need in this moment.
0: Wow, what a powerful way to end. Monet, quickly, how can people get a hold of you if they want to bring you to their event?
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0: 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The Father and the Son and the Holy Spirit. Amen.
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3: 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Only God is good. You remember what our Lord said one day? Why do you call me good? He said.

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4: The Ninth Commandment, you shall not covet your neighbor's wife. 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The Ninth Commandment, you shall not covet your neighbor's wife.
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7: 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Let His money-back guarantee bring you peace, love, and happiness. I'm Jeremy Belsky, your host for Spirit of Stewardship.
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1: Hi, my name is Father Mike Schmitz, and you're listening to The Bible in a Year, where we encounter God's voice and live life through the lens of Scripture. Using the Great Adventure Bible Timeline, we'll read all the way from Genesis to Revelation, discovering how the story of salvation unfolds and how we fit into that story today. The Great Adventure Bible Timeline was developed by Jeff Cavins and is provided by Ascension, who produced and funded this program. It is day 156. We are 3 days into reading from the Gospel of St. Mark. Today we're reading chapters 5 and 6. We're also praying from Psalm 21. The Gospel of St. Mark, chapter 5. Jesus heals the Gerasene demoniac. They came to the other side of the sea, to the country of the Gerasenes. And when he had come out of the boat, there met him out of the tombs a man with an unclean spirit who lived among the tombs. And no one could bind him any more, even with a chain. For he had often been bound with shackles and chains, but the chains he wrenched apart, and the shackles he broke in pieces, and no one had the strength to subdue him. Night and day, among the tombs and on the mountains, he was always crying out and bruising himself with stones. And when he saw Jesus from afar, he ran and worshipped him, and crying aloud with a loud voice, he said, "What have you to do with me, Jesus, Son of the Most High God? I adjure you by God, do not torment me." For he had said to him, "Come out of the man, you unclean spirit." And Jesus asked him, "What is your name?" He replied, "My name is Legion, for we are many." And he begged him eagerly not to send them out of the country. Now a great herd of swine was feeding there on the hillside, and they begged him, "Send us to the swine, let us enter them." So he gave them leave. And the unclean spirits came out and entered the swine, and the herd, numbering about 2,000, rushed down the steep bank into the sea and were drowned in the sea. The herdsmen fled and told it in the city and in the country. And people came to see what it was that had happened. And they came to Jesus and saw the demoniac sitting there, clothed and in his right mind, the man who had had the legion, and they were afraid. And those who had seen it told what had happened to the demoniac and to the swine. And they began to beg Jesus to depart from their neighborhood. And as he was getting into the boat, the man who had been possessed with demons begged him that he might be with him. But he refused and said to him, "Go home to your friends and tell them how much the Lord has done for you and how he has had mercy on you." And he went away and began to proclaim in the Decapolis how much Jesus had done for him, and all men marveled. A girl restored to life and a woman healed. And when Jesus had crossed again in the boat to the other side, a great crowd gathered about him, and he was beside the sea. There came one of the rulers of the synagogue, Jairus by name, and seeing him, he fell at his feet and begged him, saying, "My little daughter is at the point of death. Come and lay your hands on her so that she may be well and live." And he went with him. And a great crowd followed him and thronged about him. And there was a woman who had had a flow of blood for 12 years and who had suffered much under many physicians and had spent all that she had and was no better, but rather grew worse. She had heard the reports about Jesus and came up behind him in the crowd and touched his garments, for she said, "If I touch even his garments, I shall be made well." And immediately the hemorrhage ceased, and she felt in her body that she was healed of her disease. And Jesus, perceiving in himself that power had gone forth from him, immediately turned about in the crowd and said, "Who touched my garments?" And his disciples said to him, "You see the crowd pressing around you, and yet you say, 'Who touched me?'" And he looked around to see who had done it. But the woman, knowing what had been done to her, came in fear and trembling and fell down before him and told him the whole truth. And he said to her, "Daughter, your faith has made you well. Go in peace and be healed of your disease." While he was still speaking, there came from the ruler's house some who said, "Your daughter is dead. Why trouble the teacher any further?" But ignoring what they said, Jesus said to the ruler of the synagogue, "Do not fear. Only believe." And he allowed no one to follow him except Peter and James and John, the brother of James. When they came to the house of the ruler of the synagogue, he saw a tumult and people weeping and wailing loudly. And when he had entered, he said to them, "Why do you make a tumult and weep? The child is not dead, but sleeping." And they laughed at him. But he put them all outside and took the child's father and mother and those who were with him and went in where the child was. Taking her by the hand, he said to her, "Talitha kumi," which means, "Little girl, I say to you, arise." And immediately the girl got up and walked, for she was 12 years old, and immediately they were overcome with amazement, and he strictly

charged them that no one should know this, and told them to give her something to eat. Chapter 6. The Rejection of Jesus at Nazareth. He went away from there and came to his own country, and his disciples followed him. And on the Sabbath he began to teach in the synagogue, and many who heard him were astonished, saying, "Where did this man get all this? What is the wisdom given to him? What mighty works are wrought by his hands? Is not this the carpenter, the son of Mary, and brother of James, and Joses, and Judas, and Simon, and are not his sisters here with us?" And they took offense at him. And Jesus said to them, "A prophet is not without honor except in his own country, and among his own kin, and in his own house. And he could do no mighty work there, except that he laid his hands upon a few sick people and healed them. And he marveled because of their unbelief. And he went about among the villages, teaching." The Mission of the 12. And he called to him the 12, and began to send them out two by two, and gave them authority over the unclean spirits. He charged them to take nothing for their journey except a staff, no bread, no bag, no money in their belts, but to wear sandals, and not put on two tunics. And he said to them, "Where you enter a house, stay there until you leave the place. And if any place will not receive you, and they refuse to hear you, when you leave, shake off the dust that is on your feet for a testimony against them." So they went out and preached that men should repent. And they cast out many demons and anointed with oil many that were sick and healed them. The death of John the Baptist. King Herod heard of it, for Jesus' name had become known. Some said, "John the Baptist has been raised from the dead. That is why these powers are at work in him." But others said, "It is Elijah." And others said, "It is a prophet, like one of the prophets of old." But when Herod heard of it, he said, "John, whom I beheaded, has been raised." For Herod had sent and seized John and bound him in prison for the sake of Herodias, his brother Philip's wife, because he had married her. For John said to Herod, "It is not lawful for you to have your brother's wife." And Herodias had a grudge against him and wanted to kill him, but she could not, for Herod feared John, knowing that he was a righteous and holy man, and kept him safe. When he heard him, he was much perplexed, and yet he heard him gladly. But an opportunity came when Herod, on his birthday, gave a banquet for his courtiers and officers and the leading men of Galilee. For when Herodias' daughter came in and danced, she pleased Herod and his guests. And the king said to the girl, "Ask me for whatever you wish, and I will grant it." And he vowed to her, "Whatever you ask of me, I will give you, even half of my kingdom." And she went out and said to her mother, "What shall I ask?" And she said, "The head of John the Baptist." And she came in immediately with haste to the king and asked, saying, "I want you to give me at once the head of John the Baptist on a platter." And the king was exceedingly sorry, but because of his oaths and his guests, he did not want to break his word to her. And immediately the king sent a soldier of the guard and gave orders to bring his head. He went and beheaded him in the prison and brought his head on a platter and gave it to the girl, and the girl gave it to her mother. When his disciples heard of it, they came and took his body and laid it in a tomb. Feeding the 5,000. The apostles returned to Jesus and told him all that they had done and taught, and he said to them, "Come away by yourselves to a lonely place and rest a while." For many were coming and going, and they had no leisure even to eat. And they went away in the boat to a lonely place by themselves. Now many saw them going and knew them, and they ran there on foot from all the towns and got there ahead of them. As he landed, he saw a great throng, and he had compassion on them, because they were like sheep without a shepherd, and he began to teach them many things. And when it grew late, his disciples came to him and said, "This is a lonely place, and the hour is now late. Send them away to go into the country and villages round about and buy themselves something to eat." But he answered them, "You give them something to eat." And they said to him, "Shall we go and buy 200 denarii worth of bread and give it to them to eat?" And he said to them, "How many loaves have you? Go and see." And when they had found out, they said, 5 and 2 fish. Then he commanded them all to sit down by companies upon the green grass. So they sat down in groups by hundreds and by fifties. And taking the 5 loaves and the 2 fish, he looked up to heaven and blessed and broke the loaves and gave them to the disciples to set before the people. And he divided the 2 fish among them all. And they all ate and were satisfied. And they took up 12 baskets full of broken pieces and of the fish. And those who ate the loaves were 5,000 men. Jesus walks on the sea.

Immediately, he made his disciples get into the boat and go before him to the other side, to Bethsaida, while he dismissed the crowd. And after he had taken leave of them, he went up on the mountain to pray. And when it was evening, the boat was out on the sea, and he was alone on the land. And he saw that they were distressed in rowing, for the wind was against them. And about the fourth watch of the night, he came to them, walking on the sea. He meant to pass them by, but when they saw him walking on the sea, they thought it was a ghost and cried out, for they all saw him and were terrified. But immediately he spoke to them and said, "Take heart, it is I. Have no fear." And he got into the boat with them, and the wind ceased. And they were utterly astounded, for they did not understand about the loaves, but their hearts were hardened. Jesus heals the sick in Gennesaret. And when they had crossed over, they came to land at Gennesaret and moored on the shore. And when they got out of the boat, immediately the people recognized him and ran about the whole neighborhood and began to bring sick people on their pallets to any place where they heard he was. And wherever he came, in villages, cities, or country, they laid the sick in the marketplaces and begged him that they might touch even the fringe of his garment. And as many as touched it were made well. Psalm 21, Thanksgiving for Victory, to the choir master, a psalm of David. In your strength the king rejoices, O Lord, and in your help how greatly he exults. You have given him his heart's desire and have not withheld the request of his lips. For you meet him with goodly blessings. You set a crown of fine gold upon his head. He asked life of you. You gave it to him. Length of days forever and ever. His glory is great through your help. Splendor and majesty you bestow upon him. Yes, you make him most blessed forever. You make him glad with the joy of your face. For the king trusts in the Lord, and through the steadfast love of the Most High, he shall not be moved. Your hand will find out all your enemies. Your right hand will find out those who hate you. You will make them as a blazing oven when you appear. The Lord will swallow them up in his wrath, and fire will consume them. You will destroy their offspring from the earth and their children from among the sons of men. If they plan evil against you, if they devise mischief, they will not succeed, for you will put them to flight. You will aim at their faces with your bows. Be exalted, O Lord, in your strength. We will sing and praise your power. Father in heaven, we give you praise and we exalt your name, and we do sing and praise your power. And be exalted, Lord, in your strength and your goodness and your holiness. Because you have revealed your deepest character. Your character is that you love us. Your character is that you are love. You don't just love us, God. You are love. And Father, Son, and Holy Spirit, you are an eternal exchange of love. Father, you so loved the world. Once again, we're reminded you so loved the world that you gave your only begotten Son, so that all who believe in him might not perish but might have eternal life. You set us free. You set us free from slavery to sin and slavery to Satan, the evil one. Help us to live in that freedom. Help us to live in your love, and help us to receive the grace of your redemption that you offer to us. In Jesus' name we pray, amen. In the name of the Father, and of the Son, and of the Holy Spirit, amen. Gosh, okay, so I love it. This Messianic Checkpoints, you guys, clearly I'm very excited about this. Okay, we begin in chapter 5 by looking at Jesus doing another exorcism. Now, Jesus is going all over the place doing exorcisms. We're in chapter 5, and he's done like a gajillion already. Not only that, but later on in chapter 6, Jesus is going to send out the 12, the apostles, and they're going to, in chapter 6, verse 7, it says, he called to him, the 12, and began to send them out two by two and gave them authority over unclean spirits. So Jesus is sending out the apostles, not just to heal, not just to preach, not just to teach. He's sending them out to do exorcisms. I mean, he's sending them out to have authority over unclean spirits. And so we have at the beginning of chapter 5, Jesus healing the Gerasene demoniac, who it says very clearly that when Jesus says, "What is your name?" he says, "Legion." Legion means many, right? And he gets exorcised and goes into the pigs, which to the apostles and to Jesus doesn't really matter. Because why? Because swine are unclean animals. Pigs are unclean animals. But to the Gentiles who are living in the region, that's kind of a big thing. And 2,000 of them is kind of a big thing. And so they drive them out of the area. But for Jesus, one human being is worth vastly more than 2,000 pigs, even if pigs were valuable. I mean, even if it was 2,000 sheep, one human being. I mean, what does Jesus teach us? He teaches us that not a sparrow falls to the ground from the sky without the Father knowing and noticing and caring. And he says, you are worth more than many sparrows. So this one man's deliverance from Satan, from the evil one, from evil spirits, is worth vastly more.

than 2,000 swine. And that just shows us something about the how the Lord cares for us. But also, going back to the concept of exorcisms, we have to understand a biblical worldview. And that's why we're doing these 365 days. That's why we're on day 156 out of 365 days, is because we want to have a lens to look at the world the way the Bible teaches us to look at the world. And one of the things about this world is that this world is not just this world, right? There's matter, there's stuff, and that stuff is good. We go back all the way to Genesis chapter 1. God sees all the stuff he makes, and it's good. But we realize, we know this is true, that there's more to this world than just what we see. There is a spiritual world, and we know there are enemies more than just our like natural enemies or our physical enemies. There are principalities and powers. And ever since the fall, I mean, gosh, we're going through the Old Testament, and what do we see? We see brokenness after brokenness after brokenness. And God is like a pinprick of light into all this brokenness. Because after the fall, this world belongs to the evil one. The biblical worldview is, after the fall, the world is under the dominion of Satan. It's under the dominion of the evil one. And so when here is Jesus, and he's not just here to heal, and he's not just here to preach, and he's not just here to teach, he's here to fight, right? When we talked about the baptism of Jesus by John in the Jordan, and then what does he do? He goes into the wilderness to fight. That's what kings do, and that is what he's doing. Every single exorcism is Jesus taking back the Father's kingdom from the evil one. And what happens is if we're living in the kingdom of the evil one, that means we belong to him. Even if we're made in God's image and likeness, if we're living under the dominion of the evil one, that means we're living under his dominion. And so what has to happen is these exorcisms. In fact, you know, I don't know if you know this, but in the rite of baptism in the Catholic Church, there is a rite of exorcism. It happens every single baptism where we're saying, no, you're being claimed for the reign of Jesus Christ. You're being claimed for the kingdom of God. Therefore, first, before you're claimed for the kingdom of God, you have to be delivered from the kingdom of the evil one. The kingdom of Satan, you know, and this is the thing, is wherever the gospel has been proclaimed, this is from the very beginning, wherever the gospel has been proclaimed, wherever Christ has been proclaimed, that always is accompanied by exorcisms. In fact, we have stories of exorcisms going off, obviously, all the way back to the New Testament. But then early missionaries talk about every single time they encountered a new culture, they had to do exorcisms because people just naturally are born into the kingdom, the dominion of Satan. We have to be delivered from this. So there's a man who he's the world's first PhD in exorcism. He's a priest from Spain. And at one point he was doing studies on why were there so few exorcisms done in the Middle Ages, essentially. And his conclusion, at least his conclusion, was that it was because people were baptized. And so because they were baptized, they were transferred early, right? Baptized, typically baptized when they were infants, transferred right away from the kingdom of Satan to the kingdom of God. And therefore, Satan had no hold on them. He could not possess them because they already belonged to the Lord Jesus Christ. But he said, even during those Middle Ages, wherever missionaries were sent out, they always still had to do exorcisms. But now there is this incredible rise in the need for exorcisms because two things. One is people are not getting baptized. And so here's Satan who already owns them. And secondly, even those who are being baptized are denying the faith to such a degree, and they're choosing Satan to such a degree that there's a need for exorcisms once again. And that's not to scare anybody, because especially if you're baptized, you're protected. I mean, that's the great news, because why? Gosh, all we have to do is look in chapters 5 and chapter 6, and we can see that here's Jesus and the disciples, the apostles, right? After they get back from doing all this mission work, they just want to go to a lonely place. They just want to be by themselves. They haven't had time to eat. And they get out of the boat, and there's so many people there. And it says that Jesus's heart was moved with compassion for them. And it's just so powerful, like, to recognize that, because they were like sheep without a shepherd, and he's the good shepherd. I mean, this is the same as we saw in the story of Jairus's daughter. No, for us, we think, of course he'll heal a little girl, 12-year-old girl. But in the ancient world, children were worth zero. We value children now in our modern age because of Christianity. But back in the day, children were they were not seen as necessarily having a lot of worth. Not only did he raise her from the dead. Sorry, I didn't mean to minimize what the Lord had done. Raise her from the dead. He also heals this woman who had been sick for 12 years. And just is so good, so powerful, so beautiful that here he is exhausted with his disciples who are exhausted, and they want to go just on a retreat, want to get some sleep, want to eat, feed themselves. And people meet them, and Jesus says, okay, you're going to go feed them. And this is so powerful, where Jesus says to the apostles who have now gone

out, right? They've cast out demons. They've proclaimed the gospel in the name of Jesus. And they say, yeah, they're hungry. Send them into the towns and villages to get something to eat. And Jesus says, you give them something to eat. And basically they say, we can't, we don't have enough. You know, for me as a priest, that's exactly how I feel all of the time. Jesus, they are starving. And he says, you give them something. I'm like, Jesus, I don't have anything. And that's what Jesus says. Okay, what do you have? What do you have? How many loaves do you have? And he said, we have 5 loaves and 2 fish. And what happens? They give what they do have to Jesus. And then Jesus blesses it and gives it back to them. And then they distribute it. And this is the model for us. This is the model for us. We give Jesus what we do have. He takes it. He blesses it. He hands it back to us. And then we offer it. And in so many ways, that's what every one of us is called to do our entire life. Lord, I don't have enough. You're right. Give me what you do have. He receives it. He blesses it. He gives it back to us. And we just hand it out. We just distribute it. It's so, so important. So important for us. Jesus says in all of this, he says twice in today's readings, only in today's readings alone, Jesus twice says, do not be afraid. And so especially when we find ourselves overwhelmed, we find ourselves in storms, we find ourselves with little, we find ourselves lacking enough. And Jesus speaks to you today, just like he speaks to me. And he is speaking to me through his word. Do not be afraid. Give what you have. Let him take it, bless it, give it back to you, and then hand it out. That's the model, and that's what we do. Gosh, another day. What a gift to walk with Jesus for these days in this messianic checkpoint of the Gospel of St. Mark. I am praying for you. Please, please pray for me. My name is Father Mike. I cannot wait to see you tomorrow. God bless.

0: That was day 156 of Bible in a Year with Father Mike Schmitz. And now we'd like to share audio from a video called Mortal versus Venial Sin with Father Mike from the Ascension Presents YouTube channel.
1: Hi, my name is Father Mike Schmitz, and this is Ascension Presents. So I don't want to like harp on the whole notion of sin, but it's real. It's a real thing in our lives. And yet not all sins are the same. You might find some Christians who will say like, no, it's all the same. Whether you steal a pencil at work, whether you murder a village, it's all the same in God's eyes. All evil is wrongdoing. All sin is wrongdoing. So yeah, in that sense, it's all sin. But there's certain kinds of sin. In fact, St. John, right? So John the Beloved, the beloved disciple. In 1 John chapter 5, John makes a distinction between some sin that is deadly and some sins that aren't deadly. If anyone sees his brother sinning, if that sin is not deadly, he should pray to God and he'll give him life. This is only for those whose sin is not deadly. There is such a thing as deadly sin about which I do not say you should pray. All wrongdoing is sin, but there is sin that is not deadly. Right? So John says, yeah, all wrongdoing is sin, but there's actually a distinction between deadly, we call it in Catholic circles, mortal, and not deadly, deadly sin. We call that in Catholic circles, venial. Now, here's an important thing to understand is that, again, it's all sin. So it's not like, well, it's just a venial sin, no big deal. I just, you know, rejected our Lord, denied him somehow, but it's only in a venial way. All wrongdoing is sin. Okay. But venial sin, what we've heard it described to me is venial sin will wound our relationship with the Lord, whereas mortal sin or deadly sin will actually destroy that relationship or break that relationship of intimacy that we have with the Lord, our communion with the Lord and with the community of the church and the body itself. There are three requirements for a mortal sin. Number one, that the mortal sin has to be grave matter. So it has to be serious sin. Now, serious to God, not to me, right? So like I'd say, well, I don't think taking the Lord's name in vain is that serious. Like simply saying something like, oh my God, like that's not a very big deal to me, but it's a big deal to God. So grave matter. Number two, I have to know that it's grave matter. I have to know that it's a serious sin. Because again, remember, sin is not an accident. Sin is not a mistake. It's, I knew this was a serious sin. And the third requirement is I freely chose to do it anyways. Those are the three things that make up what a sin is, make a sin mortal. Now, if any one of those is missing, it might still be a sin, but I might not be mortally responsible for that kind of thing. For example, I know that intentionally skipping Mass on Sunday or Holy Day, that's a big deal sin. It's a grave sin. If I didn't know that, second piece is missing. Okay, so I've done the sin, but I'm not guilty in the same way. Or, for example, I know it's a sin,

0: It's a sin, and I know it's a sin, so skipping Mass on Sunday. Go out to my car, and I'm driving to the 8 p.m. Mass on Sunday night, because that's when we have it here on campus. And on the way, I run into a snowbank, and I can't get out. Or I'm parked in an alley, and I can't get out because it's plowed in. There's a lot of snow in these days. So I tried to go. I was prevented from going. So I did not freely choose to do it anyways. Actually, my intention and my action was to get to Mass. I wasn't able to. Now, in all of this, though, of course, I don't want to get all like technical about this, because sometimes people say, well, then I can just venially sin all I want. I don't have to worry about that because I'm just avoiding mortal sins. Think about any real relationship you have in your life. There's some things you could do that would like break the relationship with that person, but there's also a bunch of things you could do that would wound the relationship. Would you want to just do those carelessly? Absolutely not. In fact, doing those things carelessly would probably weaken the relationship to the point where it actually might end up being one hair's breadth away from completely breaking. Here's a really violent analogy. I'm so sorry about this. I heard this years ago and I thought, I really like that. And the person next to me said, that's disgusting. So bullfighting. Okay, so I'm not advocating bullfighting. I'm just saying that it happens. I've never been to a bullfight. I think that I would probably not like it at all. I would probably say, this should not happen, right? But here's what happens, is you don't have the matador just walk out and kill the bull. You have these people called picadors, and they have these small daggers, and they stab these daggers. Again, I said it was violent. I apologize. I'm not advocating this. I think it should be stopped. Anyways, that you have these people with small daggers, and they put the daggers in the bull's shoulders and neck so that the bull gets weakened. It doesn't kill the bull, but it makes it so he can't lift his head and he can't move very freely. So then the matador comes out with his long sword and he has the opening kill shot. This is what venial sins and mortal sins do to us. Venial sins, they weaken us. They make us so we can't see, we can't move, that our relationship with the Lord has been weakened to the point where here comes a mortal sin, bam, takes us out like a Mack truck. The idea is I want to be on guard against all sin. What does St. John say? All wrongdoing is sin. We want to avoid it all. The great news is this. Grace is always available to us. Just because the life of grace has been destroyed in my soul does not mean that grace is not accessible. In fact, even the desire to go to confession is God's grace working in my heart. The desire to pray is God's working in my heart. The desire that I feel bad about my sins, that's God's grace working on me. So no one, whether someone massively wounded by venial sins or massively just hurt and destroyed by mortal sins, no one is beyond the reach of God's grace. You are not beyond the reach of God's grace, regardless of what your life has been. We go to confession. We lay our sins down at the foot of the priest who represents Jesus that moment. And by the power of the Holy Spirit, working through the ministry of the priest, Jesus Christ forgives us of our sins, raises us back up, and restores us to proper relationship. This is such great news. Today, if you find yourself not just wounded, but mortally wounded, go to confession. Confession is the sacrament of mercy. And if God brought this video to your life today and you find yourself in sin, maybe that was his invitation, maybe his way of letting you know it's time. It's time to be forgiven. It's time to confess your sins. It's time to be back in relationship with the God who loves you. From all of us here at Ascension Presents, my name is Father Mike. God bless.
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3: Steve, here's a really offensive argument from the pro-choice side, that restricting abortion is unfair to the poor and minorities because they need it the most.
4: Right. Well, let's be clear. Abortion advocates are not worried about helping the poor or minorities, but they are happy to help them abort their children. In fact, Planned Parenthood, the most prolific killer of unborn, places the majority of their abortion centers in minority neighborhoods. And its founder, Margaret Sanger, was an outspoken racist who wanted to eliminate what she called indiscriminate breeding by minorities, whom she considered to be human weeds. and her plan has worked remarkably well. Abortion is now

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1: 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Pregnancy resource centers where they can get the assistance and support they need to welcome their children into the world.
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5: 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A reading plan and all Catechism in a Year episodes can be found at ascensionpress.com/CIY or on the Ascension app. Yesterday, we talked about who celebrates the liturgy, which is the whole community of the church, including those in heaven and on earth. Today, we read about how the liturgy is celebrated. And Father Mike explains how the signs and symbols help us participate, body and soul.
4: Hi, my name is Father Mike Schmitz, and you're listening to the Catechism in a Year, where we encounter God's plan of sheer goodness for us, revealed in Scripture and passed down through the tradition of the Catholic faith. The Catechism in a Year is provided by Ascension, who produced and funded this program. In 365 days, we'll read through the Catechism of the Catholic Church, discovering our identity in God's family as we journey together toward our heavenly home. Today is day 156. We're reading paragraphs 1145 to 1152. So yesterday we looked at the question of who celebrates the liturgy, and we talked about the celebrants of the heavenly liturgy, right? Which is just bonkers. That is amazing. It's all the angel saints, all creation, the Lord himself, God, and then also the celebrants of the sacramental liturgy. So the whole community, the body of Christ united with its head, the baptismal priesthood, the ministerial priesthood, united, of course, to Jesus Christ, the one great high priest. Today we're looking at how is the liturgy celebrated? Remember those four questions at the beginning of this chapter is, or beginning of this, we'll call it a chapter. Chapter two is who celebrates the liturgy? That was yesterday. How is the liturgy celebrated? That's today and tomorrow. When is the liturgy celebrated and where is the liturgy celebrated? Today is how. So we're looking at the reality of signs and symbols. That's going to be kind of the key two words today, signs and symbols. Basically, that we speak through signs. We've obviously heard of sign language and the way in which people communicate. Typically, we refer to sign language as people using signs with their hands, right? That makes sense. But words are signs. They're symbols and they're ways we communicate. So any word on a page is a signification, right? So if you read the word snow, it signifies something, right? It is a sign for the reality of snow. So I don't know if you've ever thought about that. Even me saying the word snow, that is a sign that to you signifies the reality of snow. And so isn't that crazy? It's amazing. We communicate with each other through signs and symbols. And so basically the church is saying, why would it be any different when it comes to our relationship with God? That God speaks to us through visible creation. He speaks to us through signs. He speaks to us through symbols all the way from the beginning. In the old covenant, God spoke through signs and symbols. We communicate with God in signs and symbols, and in the new covenant, Jesus takes those signs and symbols and fulfills them. He makes them new in making them into sacraments. So we're looking at that today, is how is liturgy celebrated? It is celebrated through signs and symbols. So as we launch into that, into this reality, let's call upon our Father in heaven and ask him to just be with us in this moment, in this day, as we're launching into this day, or maybe you're concluding this day. I don't know, whatever it is. We're asking God to be present to us in this moment as we pray. Father in heaven, we give you praise. We ask you in the name of your Son, Jesus Christ, to receive our thanksgiving, to receive our praise for you, for who you are, for all that you have done. We ask you to please, in the name of your Son, Jesus, send your Holy Spirit out

upon us, that we can see you, that we can hear your voice. Lord God, in so many ways, you have spoken to us. In the most complete and full way, you've spoken to us through your Son. We ask that you please help us to be attuned to his voice. Help us to be attuned to his presence, his action, his reality in this world. Lord, for all the people that we come into contact with today, those we will see, those we have seen, those that are around us in this very moment, we ask you to please bless them as well. Because they are signs of your goodness as well. They are signs of your presence. They are signs of your reality. They were made in your image. And so help us to just see. Help us to see you in your creation, to see you in the people around us, and to see you in all things. We make this prayer in the mighty name of Jesus Christ, our Lord, in the name of the Father, and of the Son, and of the Holy Spirit. Amen. It is day 156. We are reading paragraphs 1145 to 1152. How is the liturgy celebrated? Signs and symbols. A sacramental celebration is woven from signs and symbols. In keeping with the divine pedagogy of salvation, their meaning is rooted in the work of creation and in human culture, specified by the events of the Old Covenant and fully revealed in the person and work of Christ. Signs of the human world. In human life, signs and symbols occupy an important place. As a being at once body and spirit, man expresses and perceives spiritual realities through physical signs and symbols. As a social being, man needs signs and symbols to communicate with others through language, gestures, and actions. The same holds true for his relationship with God. God speaks to man through the visible creation. The material cosmos is so presented to man's intelligence that he can read there traces of its creator. Light and darkness, wind and fire, water and earth, the tree and its fruit speak of God and symbolize both his greatness and his nearness. Inasmuch as they are creatures, these perceptible realities can become means of expressing the action of God who sanctifies men and the action of men who offer worship to God. The same is true of signs and symbols taken from the social life of man. Washing and anointing, breaking bread and sharing the cup can express the sanctifying presence of God and man's gratitude toward his Creator. The great religions of mankind witness, often impressively, to this cosmic and symbolic meaning of religious rites. The liturgy of the Church presupposes, integrates, and sanctifies elements from creation and human culture, conferring on them the dignity of signs of grace, of the new creation in Jesus Christ. Signs of the Covenant. The chosen people received from God distinctive signs and symbols that marked its liturgical life. These are no longer solely celebrations of cosmic cycles and social gestures, but signs of the covenant, symbols of God's mighty deeds for his people. Among these liturgical signs from the Old Covenant are circumcision, anointing and consecration of kings and priests, laying on of hands, sacrifices, and above all, the Passover. The Church sees in these signs a prefiguring of the sacraments of the New Covenant. Signs taken up by Christ. In his preaching, the Lord Jesus often makes use of the signs of creation to make known the mysteries of the kingdom of God. He performs healings and illustrates his preaching with physical signs or symbolic gestures. He gives new meaning to the deeds and signs of the Old Covenant, above all, to the Exodus and the Passover, for he himself is the meaning of all these signs. Sacramental signs. Since Pentecost, it is through the sacramental signs of his Church that the Holy Spirit carries on the work of sanctification. The sacraments of the Church do not abolish, but purify and integrate all the richness of the signs and symbols of the cosmos and of social life. Further, they fulfill the types and figures of the Old Covenant, signify and make actively present the salvation wrought by Christ, and prefigure and anticipate the glory of heaven. Okay, so there we are, day 156, paragraphs 1145 to 1152. Man, this is just, I think that sometimes, here's what I do. Sometimes I overlook the reality and the power of signs and symbols because we think, oh, they're just signs, they're just symbols. And yet, like we said in the intro here, those signs and symbols are the way in which we communicate with everybody. We would not know anything. Remember Helen Keller? I mean, might not remember her, but you remember the story of Helen Keller. She's a young girl who was both blind and deaf. And so she could not hear, she could not see, and so she could not communicate. And so, of course, there's the story, right, that she lived in this darkness and in this silence and was unable and incapable, essentially, of communicating

her needs, her thoughts. She didn't even know what other people around her were thinking, what they wanted, until along came this teacher, right? Who was able to, through touch, communicate the realities. I remember, if you've ever seen, is it called The Miracle Worker? I can't remember, but the movie about Helen Keller's life and about this teacher who comes into her life. And the first time she touches water, and then the teacher like traces like a sign on her, maybe on her hand, the sign for water. And then Helen runs around and she's just like, what's this? And she's touching all these things and wanting her teacher to communicate. Like she's given a name for the realities that she experienced, and she can understand them. That now she can not only hear from other people, she can communicate back to them what's been trapped this whole time inside of her. We can't understand ourselves. We can't understand others, and others can't understand us without signs and symbols. And so here's what the church is saying, that God himself has done this. He's written this into humanity, that he communicates to us through signs and symbols. So paragraph 1146 talks about signs of the human world. So in every human life, it doesn't have to be religious. Signs and symbols occupy an important place because we're body and spirit. We express and perceive spiritual realities through physical signs and symbols. And that's just reality. I mean, I don't know if you ever have heard the quote from St. John Paul II, but he said, the body and it alone is capable of making visible what is invisible, the spiritual and divine. So that reality, of course, is that here you and I, we've been given bodies, and through our bodies, we are capable of making visible the invisible. What does that mean? That means that no one has ever seen a soul. I mean, I guess we've seen ghosts and things like that. Not everybody, but some people have. But we know when Roger walks into the room, oh, Roger's here. Why? Because the body is capable of making visible the invisible. Here's Roger's soul, but his body reveals his soul. Same thing for us. You know, everything you and I know, we've known in and through our bodies. And so here's what paragraph 1146 is saying, that human beings are at once body and spirit. And so we express and perceive spiritual realities through physical signs and symbols. So here's Roger. He's here, and we know he's here because we see his body. How does Roger communicate anything to us? Well, he doesn't use telepathy. He doesn't just communicate to us in a spiritual way. He communicates to us by using his voice, right? His body, to say words that we hear with our ears, our body. Or he waves and we see him elevating his hand and moving it back and forth. And we communicate to each other with our bodies. So we even can communicate to each other deep and profound spiritual realities. Think about this. For the last 156 days, you've been listening with your body, because the ears are part of the body. You've been processing with your body, meaning your brain is part of your body. These words that you've been hearing me say, that I'm saying with my mouth and vocal cords, part of my body. So we recognize these deep and profound things. I mean, think about whenever you read sacred scripture, you're reading the words of God that are coming to us mediated, right? Mediated through stuff, through signs and symbols. And so this is just so important, because God speaks to us this way. He speaks to us through the visible creation. Did you see the snow falling down, or maybe wherever you're at, it's raining, or I mean, it's the sun, maybe it's dark out, whatever it is, God speaks to us through visible creation. And we can read traces of our creator there. Remember, we talked about this almost at some of the beginning days and weeks of this catechism in a year. We talked about how God reveals himself through creation, that the very fact of the reality that creation exists points to a creator. And the fact that creation is beautiful points to the beauty of the creator. The fact that creation makes sense, right? That we can do science, meaning the creator must be rational, not accidental, not random. So visible creation speaks to us. And then we get to express our response to God. So paragraph 1148 highlights, yes, the perceptible realities of creation, of the world around us, can express the action of God who sanctifies us, and the action of men who offer worship to God. And that's just, and it's so remarkable. In fact, not just in like the normal creation, but also in culture. So think about the normal human actions of washing and anointing. Yeah, that just means you're washing, means you're anointing, you're putting on oil on yourself to like soothe your skin. But these normal aspects take on a new meaning when they're brought into the religious rites. Again, baking bread and sharing the cup, or breaking bread, you can bake bread too, breaking the bread and sharing the cup. They are ways in which human beings like bond. You know, we do a thing at the beginning of every school year
called Alpha. And Alpha is an introduction to Christianity. It was started out

0: in England, in the Anglican Church. And three elements of at an Alpha evening is we first gather for a meal and we sit down at tables and just have normal conversation while breaking bread, right? But while having food together, there's something about that unites people. And then later on, there's a presentation on some aspect of the Christian life. And then we just have a discussion. These normal aspects of human living, these normal aspects of social life, what God has done is he's taken these normal aspects and they've been elevated. And so what happens, how they've been elevated? Well, think about washing and anointing, breaking bread and sharing the cup. That's normal things people would do. But in the old covenant, what has God done? He's taken those and given them new meaning. He's repurposed them, we could say like that. They become signs of the covenant. So signs of the covenant that are, I mean, if you've gone through the Bible, you know what those signs are. They're things like circumcision. That's a sign of the covenant. You think like, wait, what would, how could a little mini surgery on a baby, how could that have any spiritual reality? And yet that circumcision was what brought a man into the covenant with the Lord God. And so these normal things have given supernatural power. These natural things have been giving a supernatural power. So anointing and consecration, like laying out of hands. We reach out and we touch people, right? We, you know, put our hands on someone's shoulder, on their elbow, on, you know, if you have a deep friend or a family member and you just want to support them, to put your hand on their back. That makes sense that here's the Lord God who elevates that to something like the laying on of hands. And, you know, sacrifices. We recognize sacrifices people make for all sorts of things. In the old covenant, sacrifice becomes elevated to worship of God. And then, of course, what Jesus has done is he's transformed them. He's fulfilled them. Jesus, in his very self, I mean, think about how many times have you read the scriptures in the Gospels where, you know, Jesus breathes on someone or Jesus spits on the ground, makes, you know, some kind of paste or mud and puts it on, you know, someone's eyes, or the man who is mute and deaf and Jesus puts his fingers in his ears and touches his tongue and spits. And you're like, okay, he's doing these physical things to communicate some spiritual healing. Of course, even think about Jesus's own sacrifice. The fact that he gives us himself at the Last Supper and he gives up himself to the Father on the crucifixion on Golgotha. Why would that have anything to do with you and me? Why would that have any ramifications in your life and in my life? Well, it does. Because these signs and symbols, these things that Jesus actually did and actually said, have spiritual power. And those things are spiritually communicated. That power is communicated to us in the sacraments. Does that make sense? So all of these things, like the words are communicated, gestures are communicated, these actions that are natural become supernatural. These actions of Jesus become salvific, and they come to us in the sacraments. That's what this idea of spending the day today talking about signs and symbols, that's what this is all about. That these signs point to the reality, but even more, these signs and symbols make present the reality. Hope that makes sense, because it just blows my mind. I just think this is incredible. And so I hope you do too. But if you don't, that's all right. Press play tomorrow and maybe something else will blow your mind. Oh man, you guys, today is 156 and we are trucking right along. I want to let you know, I don't know if I've told you yet, but I am praying for you. Please, please pray for me. My name is Father Mike. I cannot wait to see you tomorrow. God bless.
1: That was day 156 of Catechism in a Year with Father Mike Schmitz. And now we'd like to share audio from a video called Are You a Child of God? With Father Mike from the Ascension Presents YouTube channel.
0: Hi, my name is Father Mike Schmitz, and this is Ascension Presents. So I made a video about baptism a little while ago, not too long ago. And I mentioned that one of the things that happens in baptism is our sins are forgiven, right? Original sin and whatever actual sins we've committed. We're incorporated into the body of Christ. We're made members of the family of God. We receive the gift of the Holy Spirit. And also, we're made into sons or daughters of God. We become adopted sons or daughters of the Father. Now, this is what I'm going to share. I don't know if I've shared this in other contexts. I know we have a program that is baptismal prep called Belonging that I share this in that training for parents, this preparation for parents. But it's one of the most incredible things that I could even imagine. I mean, it blows my mind that God forgives us of our sins in the first place, that he forgives us of our sins through baptism, through reconciliation. It's incredible. What an incredible gift of God that we're brought into God's family.

made a part of the body of Christ and family of God is amazing. But the fact that we are made into God's children, we're adopted as his sons and daughters, is something that I can't stop thinking about. I can't stop praying about. Because one of the kind of the hard words, maybe it's a hard word, I don't know if it's a hard word, is that, you know, not every person, not every human being is a child of God. Now, we could be considered child of God, children of God by analogy, in the sense that God is like a father to us. But it's only in baptism that we become adopted sons and daughters of God. It's only in baptism that we actually become children of God. You know, it's a kind of a testimony to the success of Christianity, the success of the church, that we look around and say, oh no, everyone's a child of God. Everyone's not a child of God. Everyone is a beloved creature of God. Every human being on this planet who's ever lived, is living, or ever will live, is a beloved creature of God for whom Jesus died. And that's so important, absolutely necessary, a beloved creature of God. But only when we're baptized do we become God's sons or daughters. You know, St. Paul says this. He says, it's only by the Holy Spirit that we can cry out, Abba, Father. The only way we can look at God and say, Dad, Abba, or Father, and have it be true, is in baptism. Why? Because St. Peter says it like this. St. Peter says, with that gift of the Holy Spirit, with that baptism, we become partakers in the divine nature because we become changed. You know, St. Paul says we become a new creation. What's that new creation? That new creation is we actually share in the divine life of the Father. Here's my analogy. An analogy I always go back to is Pinocchio, the story of Pinocchio, right? So here's Geppetto. Geppetto is the master woodcarver, and he makes a marionette and names him Pinocchio. And Geppetto crafts Pinocchio. He makes him in his own image and likeness. Pinocchio can walk like Geppetto. He can talk like Geppetto. He can act like Geppetto. He has a conscience, you know, that he can, you know, he's alive even. He's a beloved creature, beloved creation of Geppetto. Geppetto loves him like his own son, kind of like many of us have pets. Many of you have pets and you'll say like, oh, I'm a dog mom or I'm a cat dad. I don't know if it says cat dad, but you know, say like, oh, my little babies, you're here. And like, okay, yeah, I get that, but not really. They're not really your children. They're your children by analogy. We kind of talk about them. And even if someone went down to the courthouse and like legally adopted, you know, Fido Schmitz, whatever kind of a thing, that would be what you might call a legal fiction. On paper, yeah, it says that they're my child, but they're not really my child. Why? Because we're not the same thing. You're not the same as your cat, your dog, your goldfish. You are a human being. They're a cat. You're a human being. They're a dog. The same thing with Geppetto. He's a human being. And Pinocchio is a marionette. In order for Geppetto to be able to look at Pinocchio and say, my son, and for Pinocchio to be able to look back at Geppetto and say, my dad, what has to happen? Pinocchio has to change, right? He has to have another nature. He has to become a real boy, right? He has to become a real boy. And when he is, as a real boy, now he shares the same nature as his creator, that creator then can look at his creation and say, that's my child. And the creation can look back at the creator and say, and you're my father, because now we share the same nature. When St. Peter is saying we become partakers in the divine nature, you've said this 1,000 times, right? You're a temple of the Holy Spirit. In baptism, we become a temple of the Holy Spirit, meaning the Holy Spirit abides in us in some strange, unique, when I say strange, I mean mysterious, amazing way. But also we're sharing in God's very nature. So if you're baptized, it's not just that your sins were forgiven, although that's amazing. It's not just that you're brought into the family of God or brought into the body of Christ, although that's amazing as well. It also means that you share in the very nature of divinity in some mysterious, incredible way. And that is so real that you can look at God the Father and say, you are my Father. That the Father looks at you and says, yes, you are my beloved son. You're my beloved daughter. That is your identity. That's the deepest relationship, most profound expression. It just, in reality, and it's, again, it's not symbolic. It actually happened in reality. You and I, if you've been baptized, you've been adopted by God, your Father. And also, if you're on your way, if like you're in RCIA right now and you're planning on getting baptized at the Easter Vigil, like this is what God has in store for you. You have always been his beloved creature. That's not like his love is less for you, but your relationship to him is going to change. And your beloved creator will become your beloved father. And you, as his beloved creature that he died for, will become

0: his beloved son or his beloved daughter. This is just a part of the incredible miracle that happens at baptism. And this is one of the things, one of the reasons why we never want to wait and hesitate when it comes to baptism. Because God has a plan for you. That plan is to live for him and with him, in relationship with him in this world, so we can live with him and love him forever in the next. Anyways, for all of us here at Ascension Presents, my name is Father Mike. God bless.
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2: Hello, I'm Johnette Benkovic with Living His Life Abundantly International. Cardinal Newman tells us that as speech is the organ of human society and the means of human civilization, so is prayer the instrument of divine fellowship and divine training. And St. Francis de Sales tells us that the chief exercise of prayer is to speak to God and to hear God speak in the bottom of your heart. The fact is that all prayer is simply a response to God's unconditional love for us and His invitation to experience that love. In prayer, God lifts our hearts and minds to Him. Through prayer, He calls us into intimacy with Him, an intimacy that transforms us, imbues us, and sets us free. Today, spend time with God in prayer.
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5: Sometimes we may be asked by those who don't pray on a regular basis, why should we pray or why do we pray? Well, I pray to get closer to God. And I always think about what my patron saint, St. Teresa of Avila, said. She said, prayer is really nothing more than a conversation with a friend. If we think about it that way, it will help us guide our conversations with God, which we should be having as often as possible.
6: This is Deacon Omar Gutierrez. Prayer is a transformation of our false selves into our true identity in the Lord, so that whether we suffer from anxiety or pain, that we can turn that suffering into sacrifice, so we can take the mundane parts of life and turn them into blessed events and encounters with our Lord or our Lady. And it can take the simple joys of life and turn them into tastes of the eternal. In the name of the Father, and of the Son, and of the Holy Spirit. Amen. Heavenly Father, may your justice prevail so as to protect the lives of the unborn from abortion, the lives of the mothers from despair, and the lives of all people from the temptation to do nothing. We ask this in Christ's name. Amen. In the name of the Father, and of the Son, and of the Holy Spirit. Amen.
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9: The year 354 AD. Aurelius Augustinus Hipponensis is born in North Africa. He is introduced to Manichaeism, a false religion combining paganism, Gnosticism, and Christianity. At the young age of 20, the young Augustine, as he is known, finishes his academic studies in Carthage and becomes a professor of rhetoric. Inner turmoil drives him to Milan, where he meets Ambrose, Bishop of Milan. the Christian content and rhetorical brilliance of Ambrose's sermons amaze and deeply impress Augustine. In 386 AD, Augustine converts to Christianity, aided by his mother Monica's unceasing prayers. In 391 AD, he is ordained a priest and later elected Bishop of

0: Who was?
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3: Welcome to Catholic Blitz. Father Trigilio, you're on the hot seat. Are you ready?
4: Well, I am.
3: Okay. What happened to limbo? 1 minute.
4: Okay. Actually, what happened to limbo was it was never a dogma of the church that required an ascent of faith. It was a proposition, hypothesis that the church maintained, especially we see in the Baltimore Catechism. We talk about limbo is how you explain what happens to people who die a virtuous life but were not baptized, because baptism is necessary for salvation. So we have a baptism of water, which is the sacrament, a baptism of blood by which one dies for the Christian faith but have not yet been sacramentally baptized. And then there's a baptism of desire, where one would have wanted to be baptized had they known that Jesus Christ was truly the Messiah. And this is part of what we call the universal salvific will of God. It doesn't mean that, you know, it suffices if someone has the knowledge, but it does work if you don't.
3: Great job. Till next time on Catholic Blitz.
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1: The Eucharist is the test of true discipleship. Jesus

0: Teaching about the real presence is a hard saying indeed, surpassing the limits of human reason. It is a divine mystery, and yet we can grow ever deeper in our understanding and appreciation of that mystery. Find out how, next on Breaking the Bread. This Sunday, we celebrate Corpus Christi, the body and blood of Christ. The Holy Eucharist is given to us as a challenge and a promise. That's how Jesus presents it in the gospel. He doesn't make it easy for those who hear him. They're repulsed and offended at his words. Even when they begin to quarrel, he insists on describing the eating and drinking of his flesh and blood in starkly literal terms. Four times in this week's reading, Jesus uses a Greek word, tragein, that refers to a crude kind of eating, a gnawing or a chewing. He's testing their faith in his word, as our first reading describes God testing Israel in the wilderness. The heavenly manna was not given to satisfy the Israelites' hunger, as Moses explained. It was given to show them that man does not live by bread alone, but by every word that proceeds from the mouth of God. In our psalm, also, we see a connection between God's word and the bread of life. We sing of God filling us with finest wheat and proclaiming his word to the world. In Jesus, the living Father has given us his word, made flesh, come down from heaven for the life of the world. Yet as the Israelites grumbled in the desert, many in this week's gospel cannot accept that word. Even many of Jesus' own followers grumble and abandon him after this discourse. But his words are spirit and life, the words of eternal life. In the Eucharist, we are made one flesh with Christ. We have his life in us and have our life because of him. This is what Paul means when he calls the Eucharist a communion or participation in Christ's body and blood. We become in this sacrament nothing less than partakers of the divine nature. This is the mystery of faith that Jesus asks us to believe, and he gives us his promise that sharing in his flesh and blood that was raised from the dead, we too will be raised up on the last day. This is Scott Hahn for Breaking the Bread.
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0: story happened to him. And so that's why we know the names of people like Jairus and Bartimaeus and Cleophas, because Jesus had interactions with them, and they later would recount the memory of what happened and were the tradition bearers or tradents for these traditions. And so I think that it's because Luke knew Cleophas was the bearer of this tradition. That's why Cleophas gets a name and the other guy didn't, because it was from Cleophas that Luke got the data that he records.
1: Tim, hang on. We'll send you a copy of Jimmy's new book, Evidence for Christ, How We Know That Jesus is the Messiah. All you got to do is give us an address. Thank you very much. Lots of folks called. Thank you for all the calls. We'll do it again soon so we can get your questions on. But Jimmy, I'll say thanks for two very fine hours. It felt to me like that went really fast. So thanks, Jimmy.
0: It did. And anyone who didn't get on, just call back when I'm on the air. I'll be more than happy to talk with you.
1: However, that will do it for us this time. We'll see you next time, God willing, right here on Catholic Answers Live.
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3: The Call, a call from God. 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
4: I think probably I wanted to be a priest when I was about 12 years old. The problem was that first you had to be a Catholic, and I wasn't a Catholic. But the Lord took care of that, and 2 years later, when I was 14, I became a Catholic. Then I thought of the priesthood after high school. I would go off into a college seminary, and my only hesitation at that time was that I didn't know if I could deal with Latin. I thought we talked Latin all the time. And I didn't know if I didn't want to get married. So I went into the seminary after high school for 4 years. After my 4 years of seminary college, however, I dropped out. And I lived as a layman in the world. I taught school. I had different jobs, hotel clerk. I worked in factories. And all the time, there was always a haunting call within me. That call to the priesthood never left me. I thought about marriage, but the call to the priesthood was there. I thought about pursuing a certain career that would involve more education and travel, but the call to the priesthood was always there. And I entered, after several years, a small monastery in Rhode Island, and I stayed in that religious community for 5 years and left there and moved on to the Dominicans. And I have been with them ever since.
5: For information on the priesthood or religious life, log on to www.ewtn.com/religious-life.
6: The best way to pray is simply to open our minds and our hearts to God, to allow His presence to begin to fill us, to restore us, to refresh us, to make us new. 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In that way, we delight in prayer and God Himself delights in us.
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7: Family, a prayer that we pray together is a powerful prayer. 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Today we pray for the Church in Africa. Almighty God and Father, we adore You and thank You for the growth of the Church in Africa. We pray for those who suffer and are persecuted for their Christian faith. Strengthen them, Lord. We pray for those who are starving. Give them their daily bread, Lord. We pray for those who are seeking. Draw them to Yourself and to Your Church, O Lord. Bless the Church in Africa and help it to grow and to bear much fruit for the Kingdom of God. We ask this through Christ our Lord.

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4: Well, welcome. I promised you last week a surprise. Well, I just said to the office, it's going to be either a phenomenal success or a phenomenal flop, one of the two. 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And as things in the world and sometimes in the church seem to get worse and worse, it's always been my desire, I can't tell you how long,